0: refers them to local emergency services should move from being operated by Telstra to a new national authority. Senator Hanson Young, who chaired the inquiry, said the system used to be run by a government agency.
1: We think it's time to really consider bringing that back under independent control so that the customer, the public, the safety is put first. It's not seen as some kind of chore or add-on for a privately run company.
0: A Perth nurse has been banned from practice for at least 18 months after she stole a patient's credit card and tried to use it online. In March last year, Farzana Khan pleaded guilty to gaining benefit by fraud and stealing over the incident. She'd been working in a geriatric ward in a Perth hospital in 2024 when she took the card and tried to use it on three websites. Only one order was successful, totaling $760. Khan has repaid the patient and was fined $700. In agreeing to the ban, the Nursing and Midwifery Board found she'd expressed remorse and deep regret and had been dealing with personal circumstances, including financial hardship, at the time. Khan will still be allowed to carry out some non-surgical cosmetic procedures under the ban. To sport, thousands of Brisbane Lions fans are expected to turn out in force at the club's open training events today as excitement builds for Saturday's AFL Grand Final. Kira Jones reports.
2: Fresh off the weekend's thrilling preliminary final victory over Hawthorn to book a fourth straight Grand Final appearance, the Lions will train in front of thousands of diehard supporters today at the club's Springfield base at Ipswich, west of Brisbane. Hopes are high that the reigning premiers can complete an historic three-peat when they take on Fremantle at the MCG on Saturday. Brisbane will head into the decider as slight favourites, despite losing star midfielder Lachie Neale to suspension for striking. The club will challenge the one-match ban at the AFL Tribunal tonight.
0: Tuesday's weather: light showers over the southwest Land Division, thunderstorms and showers for the eastern Gascoyne, Eucla, Interior and Goldfields, a possible afternoon shower in coastal parts of the Kimberley. A mostly sunny day for Perth, light winds becoming southwesterly, 15 to 20 kilometres an hour in the middle of the day. A forecast top of 22 degrees, currently in the city it's 15.1. 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
6: Weather time is 6 minutes past eight, and we now move to world news. Our first stop is Germany. Michelle.
7: Yes, today's first article is out of Berlin, unattributed, headed "Pressure Mounts on Merz." German Chancellor Friedrich Merz starts the week more damaged than ever after his centre-right CDU party suffered two bruising regional election defeats at the hands of far-right and far-left parties. Just 16 months in office, Mr. Merz has seen his approval ratings plummet while his party has suffered a string of regional election losses against the anti-immigration Alternative for Germany party, or AfD as its acronym, which also leads nationwide polls. Fighting speculation that his CDU-CSU bloc may try to oust him, 70-year-old Mr. Merz took the unusual step of addressing the nation on TV on Sunday, just minutes after the first exit polls were announced. Mr. Merz admitted that his CDU had suffered a disaster in Mecklenburg-Western Pomerania state, and that was before the CDU dropped below 5% there in the ongoing count, meaning it got kicked out of parliament altogether. after the CDU was also soundly defeated by the far-left Die Linke in Berlin, Mr. Merz said that trust in our country's institutions is waning and being actively undermined by radical parties on both the left and the right. What needs to be done now requires backbone, steadfastness and patience, Mr. Merz said. I will demonstrate this as CDU party chairman and, above all, as Chancellor of our country. Analysts saw it as an attempt to gain the advantage before another hailstorm of criticism comes raining down. His extremely early move shows that Merz is staking a claim to define the narrative. Political scientist Oliver Lemke of Ruhr University Bochum told AFP, Mr. Lemke labelled this leadership from a defensive position and an attempt to prevent a personnel debate with an uncertain outcome from gathering steam. After Sunday's CDU crisis meeting, the Chancellor has also cleared his calendar for the following days and skipped a trip to New York for the UN General Assembly to deal with potential aftershocks from the votes. Mr. Merz has been fighting off rumours for weeks he may be ousted by his centre-right CDU/CSU bloc. When Mr. Merz took office in May last year, he vowed to reboot a flagging economy, rebuild the military to deter Russia, and reduce irregular immigration to soothe voters' fears and lure them away from the AfD. But the AfD now leads nationwide polls, and Mr. Merz's personal approval rating hovers just above 10%, not helped by his occasionally blunt and abrasive comments. And that was Pressure Mounts on Merz on page 18.
6: And from Berlin, we move to Kiev in Ukraine. Same page, page 18. Children die during Russia's drone blitz on Kiev. An overnight Russian attack on the Kiev region has killed four people, including three children. Drone attacks persisted in Kiev and the surrounding region throughout Sunday. Outside the capital, a mother and her 2-3-year-old children were killed in the Kiev region when a Russian drone strike hit a private home. Kiev region governor Tymur Chalukero said a girl died in hospital after a separate drone strike in another district. He said the region endured more than a day of attacks. The Fastiv district sustained the most damage, with more than 24 sites hit, including homes, industrial and utility buildings, and agricultural enterprise and vehicles. Russian forces in the evening struck an area near an apartment building in Sunny, killing one person and wounding another. In Kramatorsk, officials said one person died in shelling. Kramatorsk is one of the fortress cities of eastern Donetsk, repeatedly targeted by Russians in the slow advancing throughout the region of its forces. And that story on page 18, children die during Russia's drone blitz on Kiev.
8: And now to an article from the ABC Online, which was posted this morning at 2:52 a.m. By Angus Grigg, Jonathan Miller and Maddie King. EV manufacturer BYD scrubs references to China and surveillance from its privacy policy. Electric vehicle maker BYD has removed any reference to China and surveillance from its Australian privacy policy just days after questions from Four Corners. The original policy gave the company almost unlimited powers to collect data on its Australian vehicle owners and broad discretion over how it could disclose it. It said the data could be gathered in connection with suspected illegal or improper activities and that this could be done through surveillance activities. University of New South Wales Catherine Kemp, an expert in privacy law and how it relates to connected vehicles, said this gives some highly concerning indications about the potential data practices of the company. The policy named China as one of 16 countries where Australians' data could be sent. BYD, which is challenging Toyota for the title of Australia's top car brand, has been selling vehicles here since 2022. It's on track to sell about 100,000 cars in Australia this year, almost double its 2025 sales. When Four Corners asked about its privacy policy, BYD replied 2 days later, saying it had undergone a review and been updated. All references to China were gone, along with any mention of surveillance. The new policy was uploaded to BYD's Australian website just an hour and 16 minutes before the company sent it to Four Corners. Confusingly, the website said its new policy no longer applied to vehicles and directed users to a separate document on its app. Both policies say the data collected from Australian vehicles is stored in Australia. While all references to China have been removed, nothing stops it from transferring data overseas, including to China. The new policy says, should we need to transfer your personal data to other countries, we will comply with applicable data protection laws regarding cross-border data transfers. The Australian Privacy Act allows for data to be transferred to China. BYD said Chinese authorities had no access to the data of Australians. The policy said, we haven't and would not transfer any data of Australians to the Chinese authorities. This is despite China's national security laws obligating companies to cooperate with authorities if requested. BYD's new policy begins with the company saying it values and respects our customers' privacy. But privacy expert Catherine Kemp said that didn't mean much. She said, so many privacy policies that don't provide good privacy protections start with exactly those words, and I would never pay any attention to them. Ms. Kemp said she could not remember reading a connected car privacy policy that consistently meets requirements of fairness and reasonableness. I think there are a lot of problems across many of the privacy policies, and BYD certainly provides some examples of that among them, she said. In April, Australia's privacy watchdog confirmed it was investigating Toyota and Hyundai over whether they were managing customer data from connected vehicles in accordance with the law. BYD is also facing questions over its data handling practices. It told Four Corners it has formally responded to preliminary inquiries by the privacy watchdog. Last month, the government released draft legislation to update Australia's Privacy Act, acknowledging the risks posed by emerging technologies, including connected vehicles. BYD said it would welcome new laws that takes into account connected cars. The company said, at the moment, the industry is applying the elements of the Australian Privacy Act from 1988, together with other regulations that almost certainly did not foresee a scenario which connected vehicles almost 40 years on. Ms. Kemp said the Privacy Act needed an overhaul. The majority of people do care about their privacy, and they very often say they don't feel like they have any real choices in how their information is used, she said. We need some major updates to our privacy law in Australia to be able to provide privacy protections with those emerging technologies and bring us into line with other comparable countries. And that was based on Four Corners' full investigation, Asleep at the Wheel, and uploaded this morning at 2:52 a.m. by ABC Online, an article by Angus Grigg, Jonathan Miller and Maddie King. EV manufacturer BYD scrubs references to China and surveillance from its privacy policy.
7: And our final World News article for today is on page 18. Earl Spencer fears Sussexes face dangers that led to Diana's demise. This is an unattributed article out of London. Princess Diana's brother says Prince Harry and his wife Meghan should be given official security, as they are now treated by the media much in the same way as his sister was in the years before her death. Diana died aged 36 in a 1997 Paris car crash as photographers pursued her on motorbikes, sparking an outpouring of grief and a reckoning over whether the media bore some responsibility. Charles Spencer was speaking as he prepared to publish his book about Diana, which has been critical of her former husband, the now King Charles. From a security aspect, as an uncle who's seen his sister die in very, very preventable circumstances, I would veer towards protection, Earl Spencer told the BBC, citing Harry's position as fifth in line to the British throne and as a former soldier. Earl Spencer's book, Swan Song, Diana, My Sister, has made waves around the world. Earl Spencer accused the then Prince of Wales of sounding giddily elated in the hours after her death, and said an angry Charles had told him that the world would forget Diana soon enough. The palace hit back by saying the king was mindful that the pain of fraternal grief can cloud reason, affect judgment, and colour memory in ways others do not recognise, even many years after such a loss. Asked by the BBC how he could prove the conversations had taken place, Earl Spencer said he had included a specific line in his much-lauded eulogy at Diana's funeral to counter the comments, ending it by saying she would never be extinguished from our minds. And that is, Earl Spencer fears Sussex has faced dangers that led to Diana's demise, on page 18.
6: And the time's approaching 18 minutes past eight. We now move to business news. Michelle, I think you have the first story.
7: Yes, I do. And that is on page 34. Corporate cop sets sights on ex-chief. Allegations former boss misled board and market. This article is by Cheyenne Enchizo. The corporate watchdog is suing former Super Retail Group boss Anthony Herricke, alleging he breached his director's duties and misled the board and the market about the nature of his relationship with a senior executive at the retailer. Super Retail, which owns the Rebel, Supercheap Auto, BCF and Macpac chains, sacked Mr. Herricke in September 2025 for allegedly lying to the board about an alleged relationship with the retailer's former head of human resources, Jane Kelly. The Australian Securities and Investments Commission on Monday said it had taken civil action against Mr. Herricke following claims he failed to disclose and manage conflicts of interest arising from the alleged affair. In particular, ASIC alleged Mr. Herricke continued to supervise Ms. Kelly and participated in decisions affecting her employment, remuneration incentives, rewards and redundancy package. ASIC also claimed Mr. Herricke sat in board and committee discussions regarding complaints and anticipated legal proceedings concerning the alleged undisclosed relationship. The regulator alleged Mr. Herricke also authorised the release of information to the board and the ASX that left out information regarding the relationship, resulting in market disclosures that were misleading. ASIC Chair Sarah Court said governance and directors' duties, failures and misconduct damaging market integrity were enduring enforcement priorities for the regulator. She said the allegations in this matter raise important issues about governance, transparency and trust in the information provided to boards and the market. This case is not about private relationships, but whether a director properly disclosed and managed conflicts of interest and met their duties to the company and shareholders. ASIC is seeking declarations of contravention, pecuniary penalties and disqualification orders. Mr. Herricke is now chief executive of family-owned kitchen appliances retailer Winning Group. The tussle between Supergroup and two former senior executives centred on claims that an alleged illicit affair between Mr. Herricke and Ms. Kelly had created a toxic workplace environment. Former Super Retail Chief Legal Counsel Rebecca Farrell and former co-company secretary Amelia Berskelly brought the case in mid-2024, shortly after the company warned investors it was expecting legal proceedings to be filed by two workers that could result in damages of between $30 million and $50 million. Last September, the lawsuit was settled at the 11th hour. Super Retail did not disclose the sum paid and said it was made without any admission of liability for an amount less than the range referred to in 2024's litigation warning. And that is Corporate Cop Sets Sights on Ex-Chief by Cheyenne Enchizo on page 34.
6: And moving back one page to 33, BP sizes up Narrogin for power project. Energy giant BP has lodged plans for a major wind and solar power project near Narrogin, which would have capacity to supply 133,000 homes. The company's light source BP subsidiary is hoping to start work on the Wheatbelt project as soon as next year. It follows a flood of interest into green energy development near Narrogin that has also included France's Noyon. Light Source will install 250 megawatts of wind power and 150 megawatts of solar backed up by a battery. That's enough to supply about 16% of demand on WA's main grid on a mild spring day. The application to federal environmental regulators shows nearly 250,000 solar panels would be installed on the site and 35 wind turbines. A spokesman told the West Australian that the Narrogin project has been carefully designed to minimise its environmental impact. And that story on page 33, BP sizes up Narrogin for power project.
8: And staying on page 33, an article by Ryan Johnson. Wyatt says hand-forced as it attacks Nick's scheme. Former Federal Indigenous Australians Minister Ken Wyatt has shut down a WA-backed business verification scheme designed to weed out companies falsely claiming to be Aboriginally owned, accusing figures within the sector of a campaign to undermine it and the federal government of failing to intervene. The Indigenous Business Council chair said the register had been targeted by relentless attacks after he raised concerns with Prime Minister Anthony Albanese about Indigenous procurement money being concentrated among a small group of sector figures. The Indigenous Business Integrity Register, founded by Noongar entrepreneur Jerry Matera, has closed effective immediately after what Mr. Wyatt described as irreparable damage to its credibility and Mr. Matera's reputation. Mr. Wyatt said attempts to discredit the register included approaches to its independent auditor and partners, a national advisory warning Indigenous businesses against engaging with it, and confidential correspondence being forwarded to an unnamed media outlet. He said he had repeatedly alerted the National Indigenous Australians Agency to the problems, but was unaware of any meaningful action. Mr. Wyatt said, "The Commonwealth Government's inaction represents a stark failure of the current administration and one that left IBIR to carry the burden." The register was established by Mr. Matera to tackle black cladding, where businesses misrepresent their Indigenous ownership or control to win contracts intended to build Aboriginal economic capability. Mr. Matera gifted the scheme to the council in June. Mr. Wyatt has now called on the Australian Competition and Consumer Commission to investigate what he describes as capability washing, where Indigenous-owned businesses use the workforce, equipment and financial muscle of major non-Indigenous contractors to compete for work without developing their own capacity. Mr. Wyatt said, "When learned capability wins contracts over earned capabilities, it's not only unjust, it is misleading." The network's directory lists more than 1,160 businesses. And that was from page 33, an article by Ryan Johnson. Wyatt says hand forced as attacks Nick's scheme.
7: Also on page 33, a short article, Telix splashes $3.3 billion for EU merger. An Australian company that manufactures radioactive drugs that help treat and diagnose diseases will acquire a German isotope maker in a transaction worth up to $3.3 billion. ASX-listed Telix Pharmaceuticals will pay at least $1.6 billion US in scrip upfront for ITM Isotope Technologies Munich, a private radioisotope manufacturer. Telix described the transaction as a merger, but its shareholders will own about 76.3% of the combined group, with ITM shareholders owning 23.7%. Telix's flagship products are two radiopharmaceutical agents that aid in the diagnosis of prostate cancer by making tumours light up during PET scans. Just a point of interest, I think we read an article last week about Telix as well, and they were just getting FDA approval or applying for FDA approval for a drug that would assist in the diagnosis of brain cancer. So that is Telix splashes $3.3 billion for EU merger. And there, do you have an article?
8: Yes. And now turning back to page 34, an article from Adrian Rousseau, Ramelius surges on bumper outlook. Shares in Ramelius Resources jumped after the mid-tier gold miner boosted its long-term production outlook. The Mark Zeptner-led Ramelius unveiled its four-year production guidance, headlined by a forecast to crank out between 560,000 and 610,000 ounces of gold during the financial year 2030. The 585 kilo Aus midpoint of that target was 12% higher than analysts' consensus and would be more than treble Ramelius's financial year 2026 production. Achieving substantial growth through to the financial year 2030 will be driven by higher production from its Mount Magnet operation and the start-up of the Rebecca-Roe project in the financial year 2029, according to Ramelius. For the current financial year, Ramelius is aiming for production guidance of between 205 to 225 kilo-oz, which was 2% weaker than the market expected. But all-in sustaining cost guidance of $2,150 to $2,350 was 4% lower than initially. Ramelius finished Monday 6.2% higher at $3.80, but is down 10.2% year-to-date. We expect to maintain our sector-leading cost position despite the cost pressures being felt by all gold miners while delivering a 205% increase in production by financial year 2030, Mr. Zeptner said. Our targeted exploration strategy combined with operational and technical expertise has driven an 11% uplift in our financial year 2030 production outlook to more than 600,000 ounces, reaffirming our position as Australia's standout gold growth story, underpinned by a long-term resilient low-cost advantage. By financial year 2030, Mount Magnet is on track to become a top 10 global gold production hub, with a more than 15-year life of mine extending out to 2043. And that was from page 34, an article by Adrian Rousseau, Ramelius Surges on Bumper Outlook.
6: Thank you, Jennifer. And you've had your money's worth. Five articles in the business section. It's pretty good. Now, the time is coming up to 8:29, and we've got the weather forecast for Perth. Sunny, light winds becoming southwesterly, 15 to 20 kilometres an hour in the middle of the day, then becoming light in the evening. We're currently at 15 degrees and going for a top of 22. No rain expected. So a very pleasant spring day. Now, before the program, I always check what's happening on this day in years past. And 100 years ago today, John Coltrane was born. And if you don't know about John Coltrane, he was a giant in the history of jazz, and particularly in the 50s and 60s. And that led me to choose a jazz track today, not John Coltrane, but in fact the Dave Brubeck Quartet. And it's Take Five, a very famous piece. Now, I'm not sure whether it's coincidental, but it happens to be 5 minutes long, which is a bit long for our segment. So I will cut it a few minutes in. But enjoy Take Five.

0: Yes, I'm going to fade this out now, much as I like it, because time dictates. But I will say that, interesting guy, as I've said, he was born in 1926. He died the day before his 93rd birthday of heart issues. But the irony is, he was actually on his way to a cardiac appointment with his son when he had this heart attack. It's very cruelly ironic. But anyway, that was the piece was from Dave Brubeck Quartet, Take Five. And now we go to sport. Both Michelle and Jennifer have their sports attire on. And we, of course, kick off with AFL, Michelle.
1: That's right. We are reading about the Brownlow Medal count that was on last night. This is covered on pages 48 and 49 of the paper by Josh Kempton. What a die to win your first Charlie. Nick breaks record and smokes field for medal. For Nick Dacos, last night's Brownlow medal count was a case of better late than never. Already widely regarded as the AFL's best player, the Collingwood superstar finally added the competition's highest honour to his lengthy list of awards by winning his first in record-breaking fashion. Dacos came into 2024's count among the most prominent hopefuls before Carlton captain Patrick Cripps did what no player had done before in polling 45 votes. Last year, he was the hot favourite, only to be toppled by Gold Coast's Matt Rowell in a shock boilover. But the two-time runner-up was not to be denied the third time around, justifying his status as the shortest-priced favourite among bookmakers in the awards history by surpassing Cripps's mark with 47 votes. Dacos said he was relieved to have claimed his first Brownlow and joked he had learnt not to trust the betting markets. "I can't believe I'm a Brownlow medalist, to be honest," he said. "I feel like I've always prided myself on working really hard. It definitely never feels easy out there. I go into every game. There's always the butterflies and a little bit of nerves. Truly, I'm a bit lost for words to be up here, to be honest. It's a massive honour and I'm so grateful." The son of Collingwood champion Peter also opened up on the expectations which have come with his famous surname and being forecast to become an AFL superstar since his teenage years. "Pretty quickly, it did get a little bit overwhelming playing for Collingwood and having had Josh play, Dad play, being in the spotlight all the time," Dacos said. "That's something I've pushed away as the years have gone on and shied away from. I've definitely battled with it at times. At the same time, I'm so bloody privileged to be in the position I'm in." Remarkably, the 23-year-old was adjudged by the umpires as the best player afield in 13 of his 22 appearances throughout a season in which he averaged 34.8 disposals per game and added 24 goals. For the first half of the count, Dacos was run relatively close by Western Bulldogs champion Marcus Bontempelli, as well as Port Adelaide's Zach Butters and Geelong's Bailey Smith. After Collingwood's mid-season bye, he rattled off 18 votes across six games in a remarkable sequence which erased any semblance of doubt over whose neck the medal would be placed around. Fremantle's players and their partners watched the competition's night of nights from the other side of the country, taking in proceedings from Crown Melbourne in one of Optus Stadium's function rooms. But none of the Dockers stars minded in the slightest, given they were forced to remain at home due to their side qualifying for their second ever grand final. Accompanied by his partner Kelsey Brown, superstar Dockers ruckman Luke Jackson said the fact they had qualified for the season decider had still not yet quite sunk in. "It's definitely where you want to be this time of year, so I couldn't be happier," Jackson told Seven. "It's a dream come true to make a grand final for Frio." Jackson finished as Fremantle's leading vote-getter with 19, beating out Shea Bolton, Murphy Reid, both 15 votes, and Caleb Sarong, 14 votes, in an even spread for the minor premiers. Harley Reid was far and away West Coast's most prominent poller with 15 votes, but the West Coast star was not eligible for the award or in the room for the count after being handed a suspension for a dangerous tackle in the last round of the home and away season. A Fremantle player also came away with a win from the night, with Bailey Banfield claiming the Jim Steins Community Leadership Award. After being recognised for his work with the Starlight Children's Foundation, Worthy Australia and Purple Hands Foundation, Banfield said being associated with the late Melbourne champion and administrator's legacy was an incredible honour. The people that are at these organisations, they're doing the really hard work day to day, and they give us the opportunity to give back, he said. Footy has given me so much. To be able to have this platform to give back a little bit of what I've got now through this sport is an incredible honour. Bolton was beaten to the Mark of the Year award by Hawthorn's Nick Watson, who claimed the prize for the stunning screamer he reeled in over West Coast's co-captain Liam Baker on a wet night in Perth. And I witnessed that. Connor McKenna's improbable soccer effort against Collingwood in round 24 won goal of the year. And that is What a Day to Win Your First Charlie by Josh Kempton on pages 48 and 49.
2: And now turning back to page 44, an exclusive by Ben Smith. Not in there to hold the pads. Injury opens Wallabies door for force recruit. Harry McLaughlin Phillips' last rugby game came in front of just 1,500 people. His next match could see him face the back-to-back world champions in front of more than 50,000. Just days after the 22-year-old kicked the winning points in his Super Rugby Oz debut for Western Force, the young fly half found himself catapulted into the Wallabies squad to face South Africa at Optus Stadium next weekend. An injury to McLaughlin Phillips' former Queensland Reds running mate and Wallabies number 10, Carter Gordon, in Australia's draw with Argentina, opened a door for the new Force signing, who joins clubmate Ben Donaldson and Declan Meredith as fly halves in the squad. But even though a phone call from Wallabies coach Les Kiss came as a something of a surprise, the young standoff is eyeing a test debut, which seemed unlikely just a few weeks ago. McLaughlin Phillips said, "I was just at home. I was actually playing PlayStation against teammate Mac Greenlee. I'd look over at my phone and I'm like, oh, I better answer that. When I walked back inside, Mac asked whether it was a good or a bad call. It was good that it was a good one. I knew Karts had been injured and the jersey was up for grabs, but I didn't have any inkling it was going to be me. I'm not going in there to hold the pads, so hopefully I am playing." It may not quite be the most meteoric of rises for McLaughlin Phillips, whose progress has been notable over the past 2 years. He was involved in a pair of Australia A matches over the past year, was part of a Wallabies camp earlier this year as a train-on member, and caught the eye of the Reds during the most recent Super Rugby Pacific season, where Kiss coached him before departing for the Wallabies job. McLaughlin Phillips said, "I had 3 years under Les Kiss, and he was my first professional coach up to this point. A lot of what I've seen in the professional environment is from him. So he's moulded the way I play and the way I conduct myself. So I should be pretty easy to slip into his system at the Wallabies." Queensland's fly half stocks were loaded last season. McLaughlin Phillips joined by Gordon, previous Wallabies incumbent number 10 Tom Lena, and Fijian Ben Favolavola. But while McLaughlin Phillips may have started the season at third or fourth in the depth chart, he played 12 matches, more than any of his team's other pivots. And his success was partly why the Horse lured him over to challenge Donaldson for the number 10 jersey next season. McLaughlin Phillips said he has not been distressed by the competition last season. In fact, he's not been distracted rather than distressed. As he said, "It's about managing what I do as a player and not worrying about the selection stuff because I don't really control that. It's about making sure I'm doing everything I can and off the back of that, hopefully getting picked." And that was from page 44, an exclusive from Ben Smith, "Not in there to hold the pads."
0: And let's stay on page 44 and get a brief cricket story. Aussies on cup safari. With a one-day series victory banked over Zimbabwe, Australia's attention has turned to building a platform for their World Cup defence in South Africa. Josh Inglis scored his second ODI century, 108 off 102 balls, as Australia claimed a one-wicket victory over Zimbabwe with a ball to spare in Harare on Sunday, Monday Western Standard Time. Seamer Nathan Ellis, 36 from 44 balls, and number 11 Spencer Johnson, 7 from 13 balls, steered the tourists to the victory target of 272. Australia, who rested several of their regulars for the tour, claimed the series 3-0 and now move on to South Africa for the ODI fixtures that begin in Durban on Thursday. Reinforcements in the form of star quicks Pat Cummins and Mitchell Starc were expected to arrive for the ODI leg of the Australian tour of South Africa. Three tests will follow in Durban, Gorgabau, I think, and Cape Town. I butchered that, but anyway, Australia have been returned to South Africa for a test match since the 2018 ball tampering scandal, but England said the side had not thought about what kind of reception might greet them. Obviously, we've had this series going on, and we've given it our full focus, England said. It's the South African series, clearly really important that the World Cup only 12 months away in those conditions. It will be a nice little trial run. And that story on page 44, Aussies on Cup Safari. And the time is now coming up to 8:44, a short break, and then we'll go to letters to the editor.
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0: Well, now we enjoy the opinions of readers of the West Australian, and you're going to hear a number of comments on this, but they don't necessarily reflect the views either of the station or your readers. Now, these days, the letters cover two pages, in this case 36 and 37, but because of time, we'll only read from page 36. Having said all that, over to you, Michelle.
1: Thanks, Adrian. Yes, the first letter is titled, Will Unis Get Compo If Visas Are Cut? Lana Hill, Opinion 19 September, caught my attention and brought back memories of my past involvement in recruiting international students to WA while holding senior executive positions in the WA TAFE system, Murdoch University, and in the private higher education industry. Murdoch, more so than Perth's other universities, has increasingly become reliant on international student fees to meet its fiscal obligations. Any changes to government policy, such as those outlined by Immigration Minister Tony Burke, to reduce international student numbers, will likely leave Murdoch very exposed financially. This is evident from the latest international student fee income figures published by the Auditor General, that show Murdoch's international student proportion has increased from 39% in 2022 to 59% in 2025. This is a disturbing degree of dependence on one volatile source of student, with the Auditor General placing Murdoch in the high-risk band financially. The evidence highlights, however, that the problem is less that Burke's latest changes to immigration policy will suddenly bankrupt WA universities, more that they expose a business model that has become increasingly dependent on international students. There is a broader policy issue in my view, and that is, if government wants to reduce migration and international student numbers for housing and migration management reasons, should they simultaneously accept responsibility for replacing part of the university revenue that those policies remove? This is essentially the central financial issue emerging from Burke's new policy, writes Kevin Woods of Geograph.
0: Maybe wages should rise. It's interesting that some of the people who yell stop immigration at all costs now accuse Labor of going too far in relation to Labor's decision to cut the number of backpackers. This will supposedly cause chaos to the regions which rely on backpackers to do the dirty work at reduced rates compared with the award rates Australian citizens would receive. Perhaps it's time for employers in the regions to pay more for their employees. This does not sit well with conservative policies, which praises employers over employee every day of the week and every week of the year, writes John Rome of Mount Lawley.
2: Farmers will be hit hard. How out of touch can the government get? A lot. The immigration reforms released by the federal Labor government will be felt in every Australian's hip pocket. Without the backpacking workforce to harvest our produce, many growers will have to reduce their crop size, restrict how much is picked and packed, or figure out how to afford the much higher labour costs of the touted Pacific Australian Labour Mobility Scheme. For smaller growers who must use a labour hire firm to arrange the system,

0: or hire firms to cover costs. For the farms I work on, which employs around 15 to 20 seasonal staff, this equates to an additional $150,000 in wages. Another kick in the guts for the Aussie farmers just trying to put food on your table, writes Rachel Woods of Kirrup.
1: Missed for many reasons. Federal Labor's plans for backpackers are not going to be popular with any grey nomad. The loss of testing their ability to pick where about in the UK and Ireland the helpful staff in the roadhouse come from in their home countries, putting to use our fourth form French or our Italian picked up in saucy films, to use trying to recall our Spanish from Portuguese, learning proper Dutch pronunciation and some Scandinavian tongue twisters, and communicating with determined young Japanese girls in a Suzuki Swift while trying to get to Uluru up a badly corrugated GCR, that gave our old troopy grief. That last one had a very rewarding end with a joyful hug when we met up again by chance in the Eulara post office. The joy of happy youth working for us and sharing their stories. What better import could there be? Asks John Boatchat of Warnborough.
2: Albo's gong looks a bit like a fire hose. This week, despite plummeting approval ratings and a completely rudderless economy, Australian Prime Minister Anthony Albanese is in the Big Apple, accepting a Global Citizen Award in New York at the United Nations General Assembly, alongside actor Keane Reeves and also Wicked performers Cynthia Erivo. He will also attend a black tie welcoming reception and dinner hosted by Donald and Melania Trump and deliver a speech at UN headquarters. Ironically, the award is specifically about apparent international leadership and not Australian domestic economic performance. Thank goodness for that clarification. Meanwhile, back at home, while struggling families are facing inflation, soaring interest rates and high fuel prices, they will have the comfort of knowing he is held in such high esteem at the UN whilst rubbing shoulders with celebrities. Memories of the infamous Scott Morrison holding the fire hose analogy spring to mind. The contrast of this almost impossible to ignore with the Prime Minister being applauded beneath the bright lights of New York, while millions of Australians are sitting around kitchen tables trying to work out what they can afford to cut next year. Who said politicians were out of touch? Writes Andrew Wynne of Yelling Up.
0: Responsible response. I read Anthony Albanese's popularity has plummeted to an all-time low. I expect a response from the Prime Minister along the lines of, I acknowledge that times are tough and I understand and share your concern, but Australia has been subjected to many adverse external influences from which there's no escape. A more honest response would be, I accept that we've got some policies wrong and will review and change them. My government, including me and all the cabinet ministers, will have to lift our game. If we don't, we'll be voted out at the next federal election. I'm not holding my breath, writes Roy Stahl of Mount Claremont.
1: Totally out of touch. Reading Paul Murray's excellent but horrific article, Opinion 19th of, I think that should be September rather than February, really exposes how out of touch and devoid from reality our state government is. It appears to be only interested in its unwanted pet projects, the rugby team, the racetrack, the destructive jetty at Matilda Bay, circuses with sport and entertainment. It appears totally uninterested in the problems afflicting this state, child welfare, health, education, to name a few. It is time for the government to stop its vanity projects and start fixing the real problems facing this state, writes Jim Waddell of Port Denison.
2: No help for housing. Any belief that reducing immigration, and particularly Labor's latest One Nation line, knee-jerk proposals, will somehow benefit our housing crisis is naive. My wife and I have befriended two young migrant couples who share a rented house. One of the men came here to undertake a master's degree at considerable cost to himself and considerable benefit to our university sector. His wife came with him.

0: under Labour's proposed changes, she would not have joined him and would not have come. All four are working, one in fruit packing and another as a much-loved member of an aged care team. They are contributing to the country they have chosen to call home. The current lunacy seems to want an outcome of four eager workers lost, one property freed up. This is not a housing policy, it's an immigration reduction policy dressed up as a solution to the housing crisis. And the idea that these four young people should be kept out because they supposedly don't reflect some mythical Australian culture, or because someone has decided they won't integrate, is the sort of racist propaganda a decent world would have left behind. For a while, we would seem to be doing exactly that. Now an orange menace is sweeping across the world, happily feeding these fears and fantasies. We should be very careful about where that politics takes us. I would rather keep the Australians who have come here with a dream of building a better life than the Australians who fantasise about a one white nation, writes Richard Nichols of St James.
1: Reacting to One Nation, Benedict Hodson, Letters of the 21st of September, correctly questions if the new immigration framework announced by Tony Burke is just a victory for One Nation. I would suggest that if One Nation was not pushing the immigration issue by proposing drastic cuts to net overseas immigration, then neither Labor nor the Coalition would be in any rush to declare policies. The Coalition has not yet announced an immigration policy, but with support for One Nation increasing rapidly, the government was basically forced to announce a revised immigration policy in a hurry, writes Ron Peckett of Duncraig.
2: Keeping quiet about it. The ultimate test of political finesse nowadays seems to be to absorb some of One Nation's direction without admitting it. A lot of clever squirming is required by the other parties. What a shame, writes Heinz Susenbuck of Hazelmere.
0: And now the Noongar word of the day, balat, in English, look out. And the next letter, give teachers choices. Times have changed, and one look at the sad state of affairs in public schools reveals the extent of the damage done as a direct result of inadequate parental behavioural control over their children, thanks to a significant directional change in child psychology thinking. Opinions on how to tackle the escalating problem of behavioural issues in schools seems to be split, as shown in recent correspondence in these letters pages. Some, like O. Brown, Letters 19th of the 9th, advocate a soft approach that does not include corporal punishment, opting instead for a more congenial method, where a teacher would need to consistently dedicate significant time and energy to motivating, supporting and counselling students with challenging behaviour. However, I believe this underestimates the severity of the verbal and physical abuse perpetrated by out-of-control children in WA state schools. Shifting the responsibility of child behavioural management from parents who own the problem to teachers is both unfair and unrealistic. Teachers are well equipped to handle reasonable misbehaviour in classrooms. However, we are now talking about a new breed of miscreants who only want to make the teacher's life a miserable one. These children have no respect for the rule of law at school or in the wider community. Other correspondents express the view that a return to the cane is the only solution in the contemporary crisis in education. If parents abrogate their responsibility to manage their children's antisocial behaviour, then schools should be allowed to exercise discretionary power to deal with persistent, serious misbehaviour, including the cane if necessary, writes Joe Said of Ellenbrook.
1: Too little, too late. Talk about a knee-jerk decision from Fisheries Minister Jackie Jarvis, News of 21st of September. A shark does what it is designed for, and all hell breaks loose. It's a pity the government did not allow more sharks to be taken for food. Then they would not grow so big and therefore be less of a problem, writes Gary Williams of Dudley Park.
2: Leave them all alone. Yes, to putting little penguins on Penguin Island first. Ewan Armstrong, Letters, 21st of September. Similarly, can we also prioritise endangered green sea turtles, pygmy blue whales, dusky sea snakes, seabirds and corals that depend on incredible Scott Reef? It's their reef, after all, and unlike humans, they can't relocate if their home is destroyed, writes Emma Copeland of Belden.
0: And our final letter, Bay's Beauty Captured, a lovely letter for Peter Lasouf, 18th of the 9th, captured the unique beauty and serenity of Matilda Bay. Please leave it undisturbed. And that letter came from Anne Martis of Dalkeith. And that concludes our letters from the editor, where we read all letters on page 26. The time is 8:59 and a half, precisely, which means we have seconds before the 9 o'clock news bulletin, after which we'll be back with the opinion piece. We'll have the editorial and some more articles before our closing time at 9:30. So stay with us. Enjoy the 5-minute ABC News Bulletin and weather forecast, and we'll be back in 5 minutes.
3: Good morning, this is ABC News. I'm Garrett Mundy. Engineering experts say the telecommunications sector is entering a period of rapid advancement, making it the perfect time to overhaul the 000 system. A Senate inquiry has recommended nationalising the country's emergency call system to avoid further deadly outages. The report follows an Optus outage that was linked to 2 deaths last year and the national Telstra outage this year. RMIT Associate Professor Mark Gregory says now's the time to increase government oversight of the system.
4: We're going to see a lot of change with the telecommunication industry over the next decade. We're going to have low Earth orbit satellite constellations. We're going to have changes in how we connect into the network, demand for text messaging to be added to how you can contact 000.
3: Advocates say it's devastating but not surprising that several Australian women lost their lives over the weekend. 2 women, aged 90 and 23, were fatally stabbed in separate incidents at homes in Sydney and Wagga Wagga. A 70-year-old woman was found dead at a property in the New South Wales Northern Tablelands. Some experts are calling for a national royal commission into domestic and family violence, while others want to focus on implementing existing recommendations. Sherelle Moody runs the database Australian Femicide Watch and says she's angry and sad that she's had to update it again.
5: When we see a cluster of deaths like this, everyone is really shocked and everyone is really angry and everyone is motivated to change it. But the reality is that we actually lose a woman or girl every 4 days in this country.
3: New research detailing the extent of abuse women experience on dating apps is leading to a call for the issue to be addressed by digital duty of care laws. The study by the Behavioural Insights team and commissioned by the Minderoo Foundation interviewed and surveyed more than 1,000 women who use online dating platforms. It found 99% of heterosexual women had experienced abuse in the past 3 months. Minderoo Foundation's Jacqueline Judo-Larson says the proposed digital duty of care laws need to get to these issues specifically.
6: Explicitly recognising gender-based violence, because if we don't name the harm, platforms can't be held accountable for missing it, and that is currently missing from the proposed legislation.
3: The Prime Minister has called for countries on the front line of the climate crisis to have a greater say in responding to its impacts at a major climate conference in New York. Anthony Albanese's comments at Climate Week come ahead of his involvement at the UN General Assembly. In a keynote speech, he says Australia is as aware of the impacts of climate change as any other country, and says for Pacific neighbours it's a security issue. Mr Albanese has called on countries in the Pacific to be better heard.
7: Pacific nations have long been the strongest advocates for climate action. It is literally a threat to their very existence. And the value of listening to their perspectives has never been clearer.
3: Earlier this month at the Pacific Islands Forum, Australia faced criticism for continuing to approve new fossil fuel projects. As world leaders gather ahead of the UN General Assembly in New York, it's a meeting between the presidents of China and the United States that's likely to overshadow the annual summit. Here's America's editor, John Lyons.
8: It doesn't matter in a way what these 130 leaders discuss. At the end of the day, the really important meeting will be that one in Washington, where Chinese President Xi Jinping will meet Donald Trump. Those two men between them can control essentially the pace of AI, or whether the Iran war, whether China puts pressure on Iran to finish that war, whether China tries to mediate an end between Russia and Ukraine for the Ukrainian war. And so that meeting will overshadow anything that happens here. The leader of the two superpowers, can they agree on anything? It's still to be seen.
3: The father of Tasmanian-born Fremantle Club captain Alex Pearce says he's incredibly proud of his son as he leads his team into the AFL Grand Final. Pearce grew up in Ulverstone in Tasmania's northwest and is in his fourth season as the Dockers captain. Scott Pearce has told 936 ABC Hobart it's surreal watching his son as he prepares to lead his club into Saturday's contest against Brisbane. He says the local community has embraced Fremantle as its team.
9: Paint the town purple. I think a lot of shops have got the purple and white balloons up, and the lights on the bridge over Ulverstone are going to be turning purple Friday and Saturday. So, yeah, it's a bit overwhelming, the support.
3: Tuesday's weather, showers and thunderstorms for the eastern Gascoyne, Eucla, Goldfields and eastern parts of the southwest land division. Mostly sunny in Perth with a forecast top of 22 degrees. Right now in the city, it's 16.5. That's the latest from the ABC Newsroom. It's now 9:05.
0: With West Coast News. And before we get to the editorial, let's check some weather. Traffic. Where is my mind? Traffic news. And it's the Kwinana Freeway northbound after Canning Highway in Como. There's a vehicle in the emergency bay. Now, I know it's off the road, but inevitably it leads to delay and people rubbernecking. So if there's delay there, just be patient. Continue listening and you'll be through it soon. So that is northbound on the Kwinana Freeway, Canning Highway, just near Como, a vehicle on the emergency lane. Now to today's editorial, page 2, and it's written, of course, by Editor-in-Chief Christopher Dorr. Albanese US strutting is peak hubris. The Macquarie Dictionary's definition nails it. Hubris, overconfidence and complacency leading to an individual or organization's blindness to the need to adapt to changing circumstances. There would be few better ways to describe Anthony Albanese's United States tour. Meanwhile, millions of Australians are set to cough up extra on their home loans as soon as the month with strong indications of further interest rate rise will follow before Christmas, as the Reserve Bank of Australia struggles to hit its target for inflation and the government's ongoing tax and spend approach continues to help fuel the inflation fire. Rate rises expectations are weighing heavily on the housing market, along with Labor's budget tax changes to negative gearing and capital gains tax concessions. So those paying off their home loans will have to fork out more, even as their houses are becoming worth less. And the bill, when motorists fill up their vehicles' fuel tanks, is going from bad to worse. Not that Mr. Albanese would notice the bows and numbers as he swans about the US. He begins his tour in California, the home of Silicon Valley, where he visited Apple headquarters and took the chance to grab a photo with Apple chairman Tim Cook and talk about new child safety features. Along the way, he tried to invoke some ridiculous so-called rule in which he claimed he wouldn't comment on domestic matters while overseas when he was questioned about Indigenous welfare, but in the same media appearance attacked the opposition and One Nation for not supporting his planned crackdown on tech companies and immigration. This is happening against the background in which productivity is dire, with tax, workplace relations and regulatory policies holding back businesses and stifling the economy. It's little wonder the latest news poll confirmed many were abandoning the Albanese government and turning to One Nation. The poll said Labour's primary vote had plunged to 27%, down from 37% a year ago, before its slide began after the weak reaction to the Bondi massacre and its broken promised budget shambles. One Nation recorded a primary vote of 30%. On top of all this, the latest intergenerational report predicted a 40-year future of slow economic growth. The budget deficits, even as is used, a rosy forecast for productivity. In New York, Mr. Albanese is set to receive the Atlantic Council's Global Citizen Award and has pitched Australia bid for a 2-year term on the United Nations Security Council and erased from the official transcript an emergency gaffe in which he wrongly called the crucial Straits of Hormuz the Gulf of Hormuz. The UN Security Council bid is framed under the slogan, "We listen, we partner, we protect." Most Australians won't be following the bid to ingratiate the government with their members of the New York Follies. There is too much to worry about at home. They won't appreciate the Albanese hubris. And editorial on page 2, Albanese's US strutting is peak hubris.
1: And turning now to page 13, an opinion article from Ben O'Shea. Get on board with Wharfie time, even if only for one day. On Sunday, I wrote about the extinction of humanity at the hands of AI, politicians banning media outlets to ensure favourable coverage, and the footy. Guess which generated the biggest response from readers? The footy, of course, and it wasn't particularly close. I suggested West Coast fans should put aside their traditional hatred for the mob across town and get on board flag mantle ahead of the AFL Grand Final. A maiden flag for Frio would be great for WA, and Eagles supporters shouldn't begrudge the Dockers a premiership, having won 4 of the things since 1990. West Coast fan Brian emailed to say he couldn't agree more. I sent my one-eyed Dockers son an SMS pledging my wife and I's full support for them for next Saturday only, Brian confirmed. Then it's back to the yellow and blue. However, not every Eagles supporter is willing to temporarily switch allegiances. Maz said in an email, us Eagles fans would really love to support WA's other team in their grand final turnout week, but something is holding us back. In 2018, no less a Fremantle Football Club standard bearer than Nat Fife urged all Dockers supporters to barrack for Collingwood against the Eagles in that grand final. Maz is absolutely right. Back in 2018, Fife was part of Seven's pre-game coverage of the grand final between a West Coast team that had just gone 16-6 in the home and away season and a Pies outfit that had defied pre-season expectations. When asked who Frio fans should be backing in the game, Fife didn't mince his words. Fife said, everyone says that as a West Australian you should be supporting the West Australian teams, but I can tell you that that's not at all. We'll be going for Collingwood. Wish West Coast all the best of luck, but I think all the Fremantle supporters will be on Collingwood. Of course, the Eagles went on to win the Grammy by 5 points, in which is considered to be one of the greatest games in AFL history. But Maz has never forgotten how much Fife's words stung. Sorry, Ben, we have long memories at the Eagles. Go Brisbane, she said. While it seems like a fool's errand to try to change Maz's mind on this, and no doubt many West Coast fans share her sentiment, I hope they all take a moment to really think about that 2018 grand final. Imagine being a Dockers supporter who was barracking for the Pies that day. Not only were you on the losing side of the ledger, you missed the chance to revel in an all-time classic victory. Why do that yourself this Saturday, when you could embrace Wharfie time and potentially bask in a historic moment for WA? And that was page 13, Ben O'Shea's opinion piece on Get on Board with Wharfie Time, even if only for one day.
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0: Right, the time is 14 minutes past nine, and you know what time that is. It's time for the stars, and they'll be brought to you by Michelle and Jennifer.
2: Yes, the stars today, as usual, are provided by Kim Fairminer on page three of today's Daily Coffee Break magazine insert from the West. And a reminder, two stars means you will have a challenging day. There are no two stars today, though. Three stars encouraging and four stars an excellent day. And we do have a few four-star days here, which is good, starting with Aries, four stars. Don't be shy. Talk to a key partner about creative collaboration. They could help unlock an idea or even jump aboard.
1: Three stars for Taurus. 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
2: Gemini, four stars for you too. Even your shopping list will seem eloquent today, but I'd encourage you to be more creative. Let your mind play.
1: Three stars for Cancer. A great day to consider your domestic goals and how they are reflected in your household budget. The numbers talk.
2: Leo, four stars. Notice your immediate environment as you move through your day. Insights and messages are all around you.
1: Four stars for Virgo. It's usually the quiet effort you put in behind the scenes that leads to the biggest payoff. Prosperity flows through agreeable exchange.
2: Four stars also for Librans. Conversations with friends and group interactions stimulate your mind and generate expansive collective opportunities.
1: Three stars for Scorpio. You're not for everyone, and you are fine with that. It means more of you for the selected few.
2: Three stars for Sagittarius. Your committed quest for the truth isn't lonely when you share your wisdom with others on the same path.
1: And three stars for Capricorn. What seems like a transactional workplace conversation carries more importance than is immediately obvious.
2: Three stars also for Aquarius. Secure one-on-one time with an intelligent teacher and you will reap intellectual rewards well beyond the questions asked.
1: And three stars for Pisces. An honest conversation around what's fair and respectful in a delicate situation helps steer your actions towards practical outcomes. And the flavour of the day is ideas grow when shared. And your birthday message? Fair exchange maximises benefits. And that was Kim Fairminer's Your Stars on page three of the Coffee Break in the West Australian Today, where four stars was excellent, and there were five of those, and three stars was encouraging, seven of those, and as Michelle noted, absolutely no challenging stars today.
2: That's good. Should be a cheery day for most of us. Turning to page one of the Daily Coffee Break, we have a music article headed Loving Each Aussie Day. Irish star Ronan Keating can think of no better place than Perth to launch his latest world tour. This is an article by Claire Rigdon, and I will be sharing it with Jennifer. The Voice might be winding up for another year, but coach Ronan Keating isn't slowing down anytime soon. The acclaimed Irish singer-songwriter, who has sold more than 45 million records worldwide, has announced his Just Getting Started world tour, which kicks off in Perth next March. My wife Storm and I have particularly fond memories of Perth. I have performed there a lot over the years and people have always been so relaxed and friendly, says Keating, who was last in the state for Telethon in 2025. I love the feel of a small town in a big city, and Perth has that. It has it all. We have made some very special memories in WA and I can't wait to get back. It's been another busy year for Keating and his family, which includes Aussie-born Storm and their two children, Cooper and Coco. Keating also has three grown-up children with first wife, Yvonne Connolly. The young family have been accompanying Keating on a European tour and were by his side when he reunited with his boys' own bandmates for sold-out shows in London in June. Earlier this year, they spent several months in Australia while The Voice was filming. "The kids are in public school when we are here," says Keating, adding he has relished his time in Australia in the past 2 years. "I went into the classroom as a parent helper. I was reading with the table and I introduced myself to Coco's friends saying, 'Hi everybody, I am Coco's daddy.' And Coco says, 'From The Voice.' I started laughing and I said, 'I am just Coco's daddy.' But she kept saying, 'From The Voice.' And it was the cutest thing ever, the way she said it under her breath."
1: The family have spent so much time in Australia in the past 2 years, little Coco has developed something of an Aussie twang, though Keating admits that could be down to the amount of Bluey they watch together. "All the kids who watched the Power Rangers when they were growing up, they all had these American accents. But these days, all the kids watch Bluey and they all have Aussie accents," he laughs. "But I love it and I love that show. I've watched every single episode of Bluey and it's my favourite thing ever." Keating's life on the road might be hectic, but all these years on from his first taste of stardom as a teenager in Boyzone, he still adores everything about his chosen career, including the touring. "That is what I love to do. It's my favourite thing, to be on stage and to perform. It's all I have done since I was 16 years old," he admits. "I can't wait to get out there again and bring back my arena show to Oz. It's been over 20 years since I've taken a show of this size. Australia's become a part of me, and so performing for the Aussies feels like performing for a home crowd, and I can't wait to reconnect with everyone again out on tour." In the meantime, his focus is squarely on this final week of The Voice, which has its grand finale on Sunday night. He's thoroughly enjoyed his time with the show this season, has no regrets about interrupting his busy year to unearth this latest crop of sensational and talent, including Team Ronan hopefuls, The 64. "Returning to the show was a no-brainer," he admits. "The other coaches are my favourite bunch of coaches I've ever worked with around the world. We are all friends outside of the show and we go out together and our families get together, so it's been really lovely. That said, when the chips are down, The Voice is still a competition, and rest assured, Keating will be fighting for The 64 right to the end. When we are in the chairs, we are all professionals with what we do," he says. "We all have massive egos, so when it comes to the competition, it's real." And as noted, The Voice finale airs on September the 27th at 7 p.m. on 7 and 7 Plus. And Rowan Keating plays Perth HPC, High Performance Centre in Mount Claremont, on March 11, 2027. And tickets are from Ticketmaster. And that was from page one of the Daily Coffee Break, an article by Claire Rigdon, "Loving Each Aussie Day."
0: And now for something completely different. Back to page three. And a zoo-related story. So if you haven't been to the zoo for a while, this may be a prompt for you to go. Tarot playing his cards right, an unattributed article. Perth Zoo's Goodfellows tree kangaroo family has grown with a new male, Tarot, hopping in and making a good early impression on the ladies. Perth Zoo Australian fauna keeper Bronte Winterbottom said the six-year-old has arrived from Victoria as part of a breeding program and has taken an interest in new neighbour Muku. "Like all of our new arrivals, we've been letting the Taro lead the way, working on his terms. He has given him the time and space he needs to get comfortable," Miss Winterbottom said. "Every day we're seeing him becoming more confident and curious, and his personality is really starting to shine through. Muku is our youngest female tree kangaroo, and she's shown interest in Taro since he arrived. We've observed both Taro and Muku watching and sniffing each other through their habitats, which are encouraging behaviours as they become familiar with one another. The zoo's animal care team hopes to eventually introduce the pair for breeding." And that story on page three, Taro playing his cards right.
2: Turning to page 4, Diehards and Legends Begin MCG Pilgrimage by Caitlin Vinci. With AC/DC set to soundtrack an epic 3,000-kilometre road trip across the Nullarbor, diehard Dockers supporters are confident they're on the highway to heaven. With rocketing airfares and Perth to Melbourne flights sold out, these ultimate fans are taking matters into their own hands. At 5 p.m. yesterday, a fully decked out purple sleeper bus rolled out of Fremantle to begin the interstate journey. The bus, dubbed the Longmuir Coach, carries a star-studded list of locals, including former Fremantle small forward Hayden Ballantyne and ex-Docker Brock O'Brien. Passenger Phil Robbins shared the cheeky history behind the bus, revealing it wasn't always named after current coach Justin Longmuir. It was originally the Ross Lyon Coach. We bought it in 2015 when the Dockers were minor premiers and we thought we'd be going to the MCG again, but we got knocked out and had to change the name, Mr. Robbins said. I feel a lot safer in the Longmuir than I did in the Lyon. And former fan favourite Ballantyne isn't just along for the ride. 36 hours of driving, we will see how fast I can get this big girl going. I've got my HR licence now, so I'll be testing the accelerator, he said. Supporters strolling through Frio on Monday got the ultimate pre-game bonus when they bumped into Ballantyne and the Dockers legend Sean McManus. For 20-year member Jeanette Hankinson, it was a moment she'll never forget. I found my two favourite players of all over the years. How cool is that? Ms. Hankinson said. I had a selfie with Sean once at Bunnings a few years ago. This is better. While superfan RJ Walsh will fly to Melbourne for Saturday's decider, she has already taken her obsession to another level. Ms. Walsh is the proud owner of a brand new purple car named Alex in honour of Dockers captain Alex Pearce. Ms. Walsh also snapped up custom purple plates, simply reading, Frio. I knew I wanted this car and I thought if I can get it in purple, why wouldn't I, she said. And that is Diehards and Legends Begin MCG Pilgrimage by Caitlin Vinci on page 4.
1: And turning to page 7, an unattributed article, Wallabies in Perth for Purple Party. This is how Perth-born Wallabies flanker Carlo Tizzano wants this weekend to pan out. Fremantle saluting in the AFL Grand Final on Saturday and Australia beating world champion South Africa in front of a rocking Optus Stadium crowd on Sunday night. It's little wonder the Wallabies' arrival in Perth has gone mostly unnoticed, with the city abuzz with flagmantle fever ahead of the Dockers' date with Destiny against Brisbane at the MCG on Saturday. But Wallabies players are keen to lap up the Dockers-inspired party atmosphere and plan to add to the happy vibes, with West Aussie Tizzano is leading that charge. Tizzano said, "We're behind Frio all the way. The atmosphere here is crazy. You saw what Fremantle was like after their preliminary final win. What a game that was. They've got a lot of momentum and hopefully they win the grand final for the first time ever. And then we get the win on the weekend as well." And that was from page 7, an unattributed article, Wallabies in Perth for Purple Party.
2: Also on page 7, that short article, Finals Score a Huge Audience. The amazing finals series is proving to be a monster hit for the AFL and broadcasters. A combined audience of more than 41 million have watched the 10 finals so far, with the match between Sydney and Fremantle the most watched Friday night preliminary final of all time, with 5.4 million tuning in. More than 300,000 viewers watched the match on 7+, making it the highest streaming audience on the platform for an AFL match other than a grand final. The 45,129 at the SCG was the highest crowd at the venue this season, while 97,835 at the Hawthorn-Brisbane match at the MCG was the third highest final crowd outside grand finals. And that is Finals Score a Huge Audience, an unattributed article on page 7.
0: Thanks, Michelle. And I don't apologise if you've detected a bias towards a certain football match in a few days' time. You're going to get that on Vision Australia Radio and other stations all through the week, so get used to it. But we do wish the Dockers well in their fight on Saturday. My son, who's in England, will certainly be watching it in the early hours of Saturday, their time. And I wish you all well with that match. And a couple of more things to say. We've got West Coast News. It runs Monday to Friday, 7:30 to 9:30. So if you've enjoyed today's format, tune in again tomorrow, a different team. And on Saturday, you might hear Jennifer this Saturday, I'm not sure. Yeah, that's good. So on Saturday, that is from 8 o'clock to 10 o'clock. So you get a half-hour line on that day. So that's good. But it is a good format in terms of for people who have difficulty reading, people who are blind, to hear the main stories from the West Australian. So bear that in mind, 7:30 to 9:30. And I don't think I have very much more to say except to wish you a wonderful day. It's going to be 22 degrees, a nice spring day. It's currently 17 degrees, so it is warming up. So it will be... it would be a very pleasant day. If you've got time to get out in the garden, that would be good, and do so before some rainy days later in the week. So that's all we have for now. Hope you enjoyed the programme. We certainly enjoyed your company here on Vision Australia Radio. Thanks very much for your company, and have a wonderful day.

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0: Hello and welcome to Hear This. I'm Frances Keeland and this is the Vision Australia Library Radio Show on Vision Australia Radio, bringing you information about books. And this week we've got information about the library from Maureen O'Reilly, Community Engagement Coordinator. I hope you enjoy the show. I'm here once again with Maureen O'Reilly, Community Engagement Coordinator at the library, of course. How are you, Maureen?
1: I am really well, Frances. How are you?
0: I'm well, thank you.
1: It is spring. I was just saying it's my favourite time of year. Everyone comes out of hibernation and they're all happy.
0: Yes, yes. And we haven't yet entered the heat phase where everyone's then so hot. So
1: and we also haven't entered that silly season phase where everyone's so busy. Everyone's just a bit chilled and nice.
0: And the library has been hosting events and doing things.
1: We have. It's been incredibly busy. And we have coming out nearly soon in October the next newsletter. So that will feature all the remaining events and programs and bits and bobs for the rest of this year. So it's been a busy time getting all our ducks in a row in time for the October newsletter.
0: And so what's happened recently in the library that went well?
1: Well, we had our Meet the Vision Australia Narrators with Paul Winford, and that was so much fun. And it's really nice. It is. I remember Paul saying that he was a bit nervous about it. I said, honestly, it's just a chat. We just sit there and we talk about whatever interests us. And all the clients love it because they get an idea of the person behind that voice. Yeah. So that was really fun. But it's that time of year where you're doing your lasts of everything. So that was our last of our narrator one for this year. And we've got the last of our author readings and the last of our writing programs up there. So I feel like the year's just really flying past on us.
0: Just out of interest, when do you start, for next year, when do you start planning, or is it already in the back of your thinking, I might do that, might do that?
1: I have folders that I have a spreadsheet that I keep throughout the year. But I actually spent all of yesterday and all of Wednesday working just solely on 2027. I already have the bones of it sitting there, which is, it's really strange to think of, but you need to organise the facilitators for our writing program. So you need to know when they're available. Sometimes we've got an idea for a really cool writing program, but then I have to work out who could actually facilitate it for us. And then you need to book in authors, and that's about finding that sweet spot, because if they're working on a novel or a book, then they're too busy and they're not available. But if they've just launched one, they're too busy and not available. And if they've just finished their launch, they're often taking a well-deserved break. So it's about trying to be able to find that sweet spot of when they're available. And particularly we like to have, if we can, authors that have got a new release book that's come out.
0: I hate to think of 2027 so early, but thank you for the...
1: We already have things booked in, so it's very good. Yeah. You need to be organised.
0: So what's coming up with the library?
1: Well, we have one of our biggest events that we do, our webinar, which is Discover the Latest Reading Tools and Technology. So this is an annual and it's part of a little bookending pair. So back mid-year, we did our Accessible Writing Tools and Technology, which is all about what new writing tools have been released and the pros and cons of them and their price point and who they would be best suited for. And then this is a bookend to that on reading tools. So it's really about looking at what developments have come through, what new products are there, what new versions of products are there, which ones really are, I suppose, value for money. So often what you find is there's this whiz-bang new product and it is very expensive and it has enough bells and whistles to launch a space shuttle. But the reality is most people don't need that many bells and whistles.
0: Yeah.
1: So it's about saying, okay, yes, that one's better, but in reality, it's 10 times the price of this one and it's only got a couple of extra features that you probably won't use. So you're better off with this one.
0: Yeah.
1: So it's quite a pragmatic assessment of what's out there. It is very much looking at products that suit people in different phases of vision loss as well. So, and also different levels of comfort with technology. So some people, although their vision loss would work really well with a particular piece of technology, may not be so comfortable with that level of complexity in the technology. So it's just looking at all different options that are out there, different price points, and also often companies, and there's a couple of culprits on this, will put out new models on things. But in reality, there's not that many improvements on the last model. So often it's just to keep currency and to have new releases for new people entering the market. But if you're already using that product, you actually don't need to upgrade. So it really is a very unbiased assessment. It's only an hour online, so it's not intended to tell you everything you could ever want to know. It's intended to give you the background and empower you for when you walk into a vision store or when you go online to the vision store webpage, that you have a bit of background knowledge and you have already some questions that are ready, or a basic level of understanding of what your needs are and what may address them.
0: Yeah.
1: So I think that is the reason that the writing tools and the reading tools are actually our two most popular events of the year, is that they're very different from many things in that they're not a sales tool that's trying to sell people something. They're run by our accessible technology team, and they're just intended to empower people to know what is in the market and what would actually suit them. And one of the things I always say about it is that people will often think, I've got this amazing piece of technology and it's changed my life and I love it and it's great and I'm sorted. But there's two things that can happen there. One is, unfortunately, people's eyesight deteriorate, particularly if they have a degenerative disease. So therefore, what was fabulous and amazing for you 5-10 years ago, in fact, may not be suiting your needs now. And that there may be another piece of technology out there that would actually be 100 times better for you. But people don't realize, because when they first got their current piece, it was miraculous. And the other thing that happens is, even if your eyesight hasn't deteriorated, technology has improved. So what was the best thing 5-10 years ago actually may not be giving you the best benefits today. There may be things that are actually so much better for you today. So that's not to say necessarily you need to change technology, but I think it's important to know what options are out there. And perhaps even though you think what you have is the best option, that things have either improved from a technology perspective or your needs have changed.
0: Yeah, well put. And also, it's getting, closer to Christmas, so there might be something your family or yourself, you might want to treat yourself just to, get
1: And that's
0: that.
1: Why we always run this one in November. So we run it with the theory that it gives people time, should they want to be able to purchase an item through Vision Store, and that it will actually be, all things going to plan, it will be able to be dispatched and under the Christmas tree.
0: I'm sorry, it's called Writing and Reading, Writing and Reading Tools?
1: No, it's Discover the Latest Reading Tools and Technology.
0: Okay, Reading Tool, yeah, thank you.
1: And it's actually on the 29th of October. I got that slightly wrong. And it's online and it's free of charge. And it's run in conjunction with our Access Technology team, who are the most clever people you will ever encounter. And Sam's also, he's a wonderful presenter, because Sam has been blind since birth, or at least a very young age. I'm going to sit on the fence on that one. And he uses this technology on a daily basis. Yeah. So he is very familiar with the difficulties that people encounter, the idiosyncrasies of pieces of technology which may seem perfectly accessible to somebody who has got full vision. He's a wonderful resource in terms of having lived experience. And I think that's always been one of the things that has worked really well in these webinars, is that people have a connection.
0: And the Sam is Sam Taylor then?
1: Yes, okay. From our accessible technology team. Right.
0: So join up, say hello to Sam and learn.
1: Yes, so that's on the 29th of October and it's online and it is free to attend. And if you can't attend at that time, as long as you register, you will be sent a recording of it as well.
0: Oh, great. Yeah. Well, that's exciting. God, November. What else is coming up?
1: Well, then what we have after that is an Halloween-themed author reading. Ooh. So we are very, very lucky. We have the wonderful Chris Flynn, who wrote Orpheus 9. And I'm going to mispronounce this, but it was this year's winner of the Aurealis.
0: Oh, okay. Aurealis?
1: Maybe one of those. Okay. Award for the best horror novel. So we thought that was perfectly aligned with Halloween. Yeah. So we are hosting this on the 30th of October because Halloween's on the weekend. It will be an hour of us chatting to Chris and then him doing a 20-minute reading from Orpheus 9. And then we will pose all the questions that our members have posted during registration or in the chat to Chris as well.
0: Oh, fantastic. That'd be great fun. So Halloween. Oh, I do love a good horror film, horror novel.
1: Well, you'll love this one. This apparently was the best one for all of 2025.
0: Wow. Okay, Chris Flynn. I know the name. Mm. Yeah.
1: He has actually written a broad scope of works, but I'm sure it's across a range of different genres.
0: I associate his name with suspense and, fast-moving crime fiction. So he's Australian.
1: Yes. Lives just near the Penguin Reserve on Phillip Island.
0: I can just see him now, watching the ocean waves rolling in and writing his horror at his typewriter.
1: I think so. It seems like a very suspense-fueled setting when you imagine that. He's actually from Belfast.
0: So
1: he's Irish, but he came out here and now lives on Phillip Island, which is in Victoria, for those of us that don't know that.
0: Mm. Oh, so that sounds great. 30th of October.
1: Yeah, so Halloween-themed and Orpheus 9. So I think that will be very popular. It's been a while since we did a sort of horror-themed author reading or in conversation.
0: And is it in the collection yet or it will be?
1: It's in the collection.
0: Yay. So Orpheus would be spelled O-R-P-H-E-A-S?
1: So close. O-R-P-H-E-U-S 9, N-I-N-E.
0: Great. So if anybody wants to get a head start on this Chris Flynn horror novel,
1: Maybe not bedtime reading.
0: No. Yeah. And what else is coming up?
1: We have our last writing program for the year, and I'm very excited about this one. We have Sean Pryor that's joining us again. She did our first one for the year. She did our memoir writing, and she's back to finish off the year. And it's signed, sealed, and delivered, The Gentle Art of Letter Writing. So we thought this was a beautiful lead up to Christmas when we all get to November-ish and we suddenly realise those New Year's resolutions to catch up with people and to reach out and to see family and friends more often have fallen by the wayside. And I think it's a great motivation for people to put together a Christmas epistle and to reach out to people.
0: Yes, I only recently learned what the word epistolary is, and there are many books in the collection that have letters, like the Literary Guernsey Potato Pie Society, Charing Cross Road, that are all in the form of letters, and I was really pleased to learn that.
1: Well, it's going to be great. I'm really looking forward to it. It's a short and punchy one, so it's 3 weeks, and it's just a one-hour session for 3 weeks, as in consecutive weeks for an hour on a Wednesday on the 4th, 11th and 18th of November. It's about the therapeutic pleasures of letter writing. So looking at it from different perspectives. So on one side, writing that letter that you always wanted to write but you didn't dare. So that, that yearning to perhaps deal with an issue with a friend or a family or to share something really personal with someone. Also to reach out to friends or family that are missing from your life. For sometimes it's not for a particular reason so much as distance and time, but sometimes there's been an incident and it's just as time has gone on, it's become insurmountable to reach back out to them.
2: Mm.
1: And then there's also the really reflective therapeutic idea of what would you say to a letter to your younger self?
2: Mm.
1: So a really reflective writing as well.
2: Yeah.
1: So, yeah. And Shan does a lot about writing for well-being. So I think there will be that very therapeutic element to it. But I think it's beautifully timed in the lead up to Christmas just to encourage people to connect on a deeper level with friends that they normally just write sort of a bit of a light-hearted Christmas letter to, but also to reach out to people that perhaps for various reasons that there has been that distance between them.
2: Yes, and it's such a therapeutic and gentle form. Mm. It's not a text you write from the heart in a letter. Yeah,
1: I think it's a beautiful way to finish the year. So I'm very excited about that. The other thing we did, which was really fun, I did a bit of a promotion on magazines. I think magazines are a really underutilized resource in the Vision Australia Library. So people think of the library as being books, but we actually have an amazing magazine collection as well. And these are available in audio format so that people can listen to their favourite weekly or monthly or quarterly magazine.

0: dual attack, where on one hand we get to publicise our magazines that we have, and on the other side we get to introduce the library team. So I pinned down all of our library member team, the tech people, our actual librarians, the children's library people, everybody that works in the library, and asked them what their favourite magazine was from the Vision Australia Library catalogue.
1: Oh.
0: So you get to meet all of the team. Many of those who would be familiar with our members' names, because they upload books and so forth onto their invoice, but the members wouldn't actually be familiar with them. And some of them, people will know their names, and then they just get a little bit of an insight into them.
1: If anybody wants to ring up the library and ask more about the magazines.
0: Or you can go to the news page. So when you go onto the library website, which is visionaustralia.org/library, when you scroll down a tiny bit, you'll see a tile that says news. And that has all our news items on there. And one of them is called Meet the Vision Australia Library Team and Discover Their Favourite Magazines. So it will go through everyone. Oh, it starts with me. I must be the most important person.
1: And what were your favourites?
0: I chose Will's magazine.
1: Oh, Will's.
0: So, yes. Oh. That way, when I'm in an indulgent little space, when I'm imagining not having all my children on my hands and needing a large car that can be driving them around everywhere, I can have a sporty cup. A purchase.
1: Oh, wow. Yes. Yeah. A vintage sports car or a new one?
0: I think I would go a new one purely because the vintage ones are a money pit.
1: Oh, yeah, they are, aren't they?
0: Yeah. I think I would go a new one for that reason. So it's really cute. I've said Wheels magazine. Marnie says Hello magazine. So she's a gossip at heart. Siobhan, who does our acquisitions, said Rolling Stone, which isn't surprising. She's a music fiend from way back.
1: Yeah.
0: Tom, who looks after our public libraries, said New Scientist, which isn't surprising because Tom's actually finishing his PhD in some very technical science field. Kate said Gardening. Sarah said Money Magazine. So there's a huge range in there. Hannah has Gourmet Traveller. So it's really nice. You get a little bit of an insight into each of the library team members and also an opportunity to see magazines that you mightn't have realised are actually in the library. So we didn't think to ask you, which was very, very bad of me, what would be your favourite magazine?
1: Probably Rolling Stone.
0: You can share with Siobhan.
1: Yeah. The whole thing about doctors, you know, if you go to the doctor or the dentist or whatever, it's always great to just have that sneaky peek at New Idea, Women's Day, Women's Weekly, and or Hello. Yeah.
0: Yes, they're all there.
1: Yep. And what have you been reading, Maureen?
0: I have been reading Orpheus 9.
1: Oh, you have?
0: I have. So I must say it is not – it's actually one of the really cool things about my job is that I read things that I wouldn't normally read. So no offence to Chris, it's not normally what I would pick up. However, because I'm interviewing Chris and we're discussing Orpheus 9, I have to have read it.
1: Mm.
0: And it's really good. And there are so many books and plays that I've read over the last, well, 2-3 years – that otherwise I wouldn't have read. So it's really good. It pushes you outside your comfort zone.
1: Yeah. Oh, great.
0: What are you reading at the moment, Frances?
1: I'm reading a book that I got from an op shop. It's a hardcover book, and it is by Gwen Meredith. Some people may remember Gwen Meredith as the creator of Blue Hills, a radio serial in Australia in the 50s and maybe even up to the 60s. And it's written in 1956, the year of the coronation of Queen Elizabeth. And her husband decide they're just going to go on a jaunty trip, motoring around England, and then they go to Europe and they're camping by rivers. And it's just capturing a snapshot of what England was like back then. The smog is one of the worst years for the killer smog, which killed about 4,000 people.
0: Wow.
1: Yeah. And they introduced the Clean Air Act to combat that because it was a brown pea super, brown fog, and you couldn't see anything. So they kind of had to negotiate that in their travels. And it's just full of fun and observations and meeting up

0: with fellow travellers. And so that's, you know, a quirky little travel book, which is my favourite. Like, you know, I love those ones set in a particular time where you get a snapshot. But I would like to mention that it was Agatha Christie's 136th birthday on September the 15th.
1: Gosh.
0: And worthwhile just mentioning, I don't think there's a book that she has written that we don't have in the library. And you can explore with Hercule Poirot or any of her characters. But also there's a couple of her autobiographies. One is Come Tell Me How You Live. So she wrote this in the 1930s when she was travelling with her husband to Syria and Iraq in the 1930s and took an interest in her husband's excavations because he was an archaeologist. So she talks about the people they meet. And again, I'm going to listen to that one because it's my cup of tea. But also she wrote supernatural fiction. So for horror, there's The Last Seance, Tales of the Supernatural. So that's all her ghostly writing.
1: I did not know that.
0: No, it wasn't until I was like looking and because it's her birthday and I went, oh, well, that's something that maybe not many people know about.
1: I also didn't know that her husband was an archaeologist, but it kind of makes sense because when you think back over a lot of her books, they've got a lot of that historical sort of mystery.
0: Death on the Nile.
1: Yeah, like, you can see that factual background coming into it. And I have said that very poorly. I don't know. My mind is not working today.
0: I know. Some days we come in and it just is fine. Some days you come in and it's kind of like, not easy.
1: No, but I do think that there is that more sort of Indiana Jones type knowledge. It's not just sort of this fluffy mystery thing. You can actually see there's a whole lot of factual basis behind it.
0: Set in numerous countries. And, of course, Hercule Poirot is an international man of mystery or detection.
1: I wonder how much of her husband was in Poirot.
0: Well, I wonder. Years ago, I think on the radio I was doing something and she grew to hate Poirot and wanted to kill him off. But their publishers wouldn't let her because she was just like, I'm sick of having to write this, you know, odious little man.
1: I think that's one of the things that happens is the more successful that you get, the less control that you actually have. And I think that's true for musicians. I think it's true for actors and definitely writers in that the publishers say, this is what your fan base wants. This is what the people buying the books want. Yeah. They want Poirot. You've got to write him again. And you must get to a point that you're sick of that character.
0: Yeah. Well, there's also, it puts me in mind of there are more modern books written with the character of Poirot. Other writers have taken up the character. If you do a keyword search in the catalogue and you search Poirot, P-O-I-R-O-T, you'll come up with every, you know, book that mentions him or has him in it, including Agatha's.
1: It is interesting. You'd think there'd be some sort of copyright about him that other people couldn't use him.
0: Yeah, I think there's some cases where a family has the rights and so the writer will negotiate with the family, and as long as that family feels that you are going to be doing that character and justice and you're not going to sort of suddenly make, you know, Poirot a muscle-bound hero and break away from that very traditional and quite strong mould, then I think they can agree. I've heard of some authors doing that, like saying, I really want to take this character, this is what I'm going to be doing. Full respect.
1: Well, I think in honour and showing respect for what is a prolific writer, particularly of her day, particularly given she was female and married and should have just been home feeding children and cleaning a house. I mean, she really shouldn't be underestimated. And I think everyone should honour her by reading one of her books this week.
0: Yes, that's a good idea. All right.
1: I think I'm going to read the autobiography.
0: Yes, and there's a couple there. Not only that one, there's another one where she talks about her early life. Good idea. On that note, have a lovely weekend, Maureen, and thank you.
1: You have a lovely weekend too.
0: Mm-hmm.
1: And get out and enjoy the spring sunshine.
0: Yep, and we'll see how we feel about it all next month. Maybe you'll be boiling hot next month and we'll be like, oh, it's so hot.
1: No, we will be fine.
0: Yep. All right, thank you.
1: Thank you, Frances.
0: Thank you. for joining us on Hear This Today. I'm Frances Keeland, and thank you to Maureen O'Reilly for coming in and giving us a wonderful chat about what's going on in the library. If you're interested in any of those events and you didn't catch the details fully, you can always call the library on 1300 654 656. That's 1300 654 656. 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Have a lovely week ahead, and we'll be back with more Hear This.

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3: 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I'm Kerry Fasolo, and today I'm joined by Maureen Tavani and Rosalie Miles. In the first in a series of programs loosely based on Fight or Flight, we are going to have a look at the London magazine. However, first a description of Fight or Flight from EBSCO.com. Walter Bradford Cannon was the first to introduce the term Fight or Flight to describe the physiological or bodily reaction that occurs when humans or animals are confronted with something that they see as threatening. He was also the first person to use the word stress, a term borrowed from engineering to describe situations or responses to situations perceived as threatening. Perhaps the best way to illustrate the fight or flight response is to look at common animals. It can be seen in cats or dogs. The hair on the back of their necks stands up, and they may take a position that indicates they are ready to fight. Cats may take the Halloween cat stance with the back arched and the hair standing on end, and tend to spit, hiss, and otherwise attempt to look threatening. Dogs may growl and keep their heads lowered, eyes narrowed, and feet planted wide, ready to take on the enemy. Alternatively, the animal simply runs. This is fight or flight at its most obvious. That description of fight or flight was from EBSCO.com. And now to check the history of the London magazine from thelondonmagazine.org.
4: The London magazine is England's oldest literary periodical, with a history stretching back to 1732. Today, reinvigorated for a new century, the magazine's essence remains unchanged. It is a home for the best writing and an indispensable feature on the British literary landscape. Across a long life, spanning several incarnations, the pages of the magazine have played host to a wide range of canonical writers, from Percy Bysshe Shelley, William Hazlitt, and John Keats in the 19th century, to T.S. Eliot, W.H. Auden and Evelyn Waugh in the early 20th century. Meanwhile, in recent decades, the magazine has published work by giants of contemporary fiction and poetry, such as William Boyd, Nadine Gordimer and Derek Walcott. The London Magazine was founded in 1732 as the London Magazine, or Gentleman's Monthly Intelligencer, a rival to the new and popular Gentleman's Magazine. Revived in 1820 by a new editor, John Scott, the magazine went on to publish work by the leaders of a rising generation of English romantics. In September 1821, the first two instalments of Thomas de Quincey's Confessions of an English Opium Eater appeared in the magazine. Charles Lamb, Leigh Hunt, and Thomas Carlyle were also contributors. John Scott died in a duel in 1821. He was shot in the stomach by an associate of John Gibson Lockhart, editor of Blackwood's magazine. His death was the culmination of a long rivalry between the two. Publication ceased in 1829. The magazine restarted in 1898 under the ownership of the Harmsworth brothers, famous for starting the Daily Mail in 1896 and the Daily Mirror in 1903. Editorship was given to younger brother Cecil, who embraced the undertaking with gusto. In February 1903, H.G. Wells published his first short story for the magazine, Mr. Skelmersdale in Fairyland. In the following years, he was included in the publication several more times, including an article specially commissioned by Harmsworth in 1908, entitled The Things That Live on Mars. During the early 20th century, the London magazine also published original stories from the likes of Arthur Conan Doyle, Joseph Conrad, Jack London, and P.G. Wodehouse. A short story by E. Nesbitt was included in almost every issue of 1904, and her most famous novel, The Railway Children, was serialised in the magazine the year before its commercial release in 1906. Thomas Hardy was also published in the magazine, and famous illustrator W. Heath Robinson contributed several original prints. In 1933, the magazine closed again. In 1954, editor and writer John Leeman founded the most recent incarnation of the London magazine. It has been published continuously since. In the first issue, T.S. Eliot recommended to readers a magazine that will boldly assume the existence of a public interested in serious literature. Lewis MacNeice published his Canto in Memoriam Dylan Thomas, and Henry Green reviewed the diaries of Virginia Woolf. Under Leeman and subsequent editors Alan Ross, who became editor in 1961, and Sebastian Barker, 2001, the magazine became a pole star in the London literary firmament, developing a reputation for publishing the best and most interesting fiction, poetry, criticism, and essays from England and across the world, and for helping to bring a new generation of young English writers to public attention. The work of a vast array of towering 20th century figures found a home among its pages, including Angela Carter, George Orwell, John Didion, Ted Hughes, and Sylvia Plath. Now, the London magazine is relaunched under the editorship of Stephen O'Brien. Just like the city from which it takes its name, here is a magazine which combines a rich history with a fiercely contemporary outlook and draws together ideas and voices from across the globe. Eclectic in taste, promiscuously interested, and unapologetically intelligent, the London magazine continues to publish the best writing from London and the wider world. Published six times a year, the magazine is unmissable reading for anyone with an interest in literature, culture, and ideas.
3: That history of the London magazine came from thelondonmagazine.org. Daisy Sainsbury is a writer and translator based in Paris. Her work has appeared in 3AM magazine, Was a Fury, Public Domain Review, Literary Review, Art Review, and Prospect, among others. She is the author of Contemporary French Poetry, published in 2021. Daisy Sainsbury has also contributed an essay to the London magazine entitled Fight or Flight, which Maureen and Rosalie will share with you now.
2: When I was a child, my dad used to tell a funny story about my brother falling out of a window. Lewis was five at the time, and they were at my grandmother's flat in the north of England. It was an ex-council housing complex. The ceilings were mean and low, but it was the second floor nonetheless. Dad had been helping my grandmother unload shopping in the kitchen. He left Lewis playing in the sitting room and a couple of minutes later noticed that the flat was uncharacteristically quiet. Pacing down the corridor, he found the room empty and the window wide open. Lewis was lying motionless on top of a car below, limbs sprawled, a hefty dent in the roof. By the time my dad got outside, the car's owners, a couple in their 30s, had arrived. Lewis was starting to stir. He clambered down from the car, limping slightly, and leapt into my dad's arms with a squawk. The couple looked aghast. Jesus Christ, was he all right? Should they call an ambulance? Don't worry, my dad told them. He's just brain damaged. Surely it couldn't be that bad, they said. No, Dad laughed. It was just a couple of scratches. He'd be absolutely fine. They exchanged numbers to sort out the insurance. The couple drove away, two bemused faces under a concave roof. The story was funny because what my dad had said was true. Lewis had contracted meningitis as a baby, which had left him with permanent damage to his brain, hence the squawking and the lack of understanding about gravity. Dad used to tell the story a lot, better than I do, with additional details each time. At one point, the couple were Scottish. Later, they became German. I suspect because these were the only two accents my dad could imitate convincingly. The story was also funny because, like most good jokes, it contained a collision between two worlds. The world, my dad's world, that had a Lewis in it, and the world, the couple's world, that didn't. It captured something of the absurdity of Lewis's condition, the things we take to be universal to human experience, like fear or common sense, but that Lewis had spent his whole life proving otherwise. As a child, I liked this story because Lewis was the irrefutable hero of the anecdote. He was Clark Kent, flying through the air, springing back up unharmed, leaving an aluminium crater in his wake. Lewis 1, car 0. Kapow! My brother, 4 years older than me, and untouchable. Fear is often considered a negative emotion. We package it up in a box marked undesirable, along with anger and sadness and envy. A lesson I learnt as a young girl is that, in healthy doses, fear has its uses. We could call it the anxious sibling of self-preservation. I realised that, aged around 9 or 10, standing on the pebbled beach in Westward Ho, Lewis's head had just disappeared from a little black dot, slightly darker than the surrounding waves, into the indistinct silvery mass stretching out beneath the sky. He had swum fast, with strong, assured strokes, making towards the horizon. My mother stripped to her underwear and waded out into the sea. Her voice was high and hollow as she called for him to come back. My little sister and I stood, pathetic, on the shore and watched. It was no use. Lewis was out of earshot. Mum returned to the beach, shoved towels and Tupperware into a canvas bag, and began running towards the car. I knew the situation was urgent because Mum drove the whole 5 minutes to the nearest phone box in nothing but her underwear, the transparent white cotton leaving damp spots on the seat. The Coast Guards brought Lewis home that day. He was picked up a mile off the coast, exhausted but alive. A man with a navy blue polo shirt and arms like tree trunks commented that Lewis was a remarkably strong swimmer. I felt my heart swell with pride.
5: Okay.
2: Swimming wasn't the only thing my brother was good at.
5: Right. So I'm going to hit record.
2: He could run faster than anyone else I knew. He could hum the melody of a song
6: testing, pitch perfect.
2: He could drink a pint of squash in one gulp. He could ride a horse bareback. An impressive feat for someone who would never learn to tie his shoelaces. When we were kids, we used to ride a little white pony together. Him straddled in front and me behind.
7: Beautiful. Okay,
2: in those moments, my understanding of Lewis was not numerical. I felt his steady breathing and the heft of the horse beneath us. The rhythmic beat of its hooves and Lewis's back warm against my chest. I felt the way his thighs communicated with the horse.
6: All right.
2: And I felt his body bristle with joy. The numbers came later. As a teenager, I learnt that the average IQ of a human adult is 100.
6: From 2023 to 2024, fell somewhere below more than 700,000 Australians
2: with a disability say their first experience word between 12 and 18 months.
6: I'm Matt
2: Lewis's
6: from Vision Australia.
2: When he was 7 years old.
6: We're talking cybersecurity.
2: The average adult.
6: This episode looks at what Commonwealth Bank customers are
2: Lewis has climbed gradually and levelled off at around 500. most of his language would not be comprehensible to someone who doesn't know him well.
6: Yeah, it was like, it was very hard to say the word Commonwealth.
2: Provided us names, sensory and motor impairment.
6: It's not your fault, you didn't name it.
2: Autistic spectrum disorder. The terms have accumulated and transformed.
6: Yeah, true, yeah.
2: In the 1990s, he was mentally handicapped. By the 2000s, he had special needs. And by the 2010s,
6: from 2023 to 2024, more than 700,000 Australians with a disability experienced card fraud.
2: And multiple learning disability.
6: I'm Matt from Vision Australia. PMLD. We're talking cybersecurity.
2: The medical
6: this episode looks at what Commonwealth Bank customers are actually experiencing
2: entry for
6: and the psychological
2: care,
6: tricks scammers use to catch people off guard,
2: a greater understanding
6: especially
2: of his
6: during
2: condition.
6: Major life crises.
2: But deficits and Latinate deficits.
6: I was so good until major life changes. I didn't get the word changes.
2: When Lewis sneezed, his whole body seizes up.
6: Oh, from the top again?
2: Anticipating the oncoming assault with glee.
6: Gives me a lot to have to go through,
2: from the nearest window or television. Projects squarely
6: from 2023 onto the screen, to 2024,
2: and then cackles like a villain from a film. He is always the least dressed person
6: from
2: in the room.
6: From 2023 to 2024,
2: clothes being wholly redundant
6: smiling
2: when you feel neither
6: video,
2: cold
6: that's not good.
2: Nor self-consciousness.
6: Yeah.
2: An image still branded on my brain is the afternoon my mum came to pick me up on my first day at secondary school.
5: Yeah. I can stand if needed.
6: Don't worry, after my five takes of
2: in
6: this.
2: In his fluorescent green underpants.
5: It's fine. All right.
2: The flocks of spotty teenagers parted
6: from
2: like bacteria shrinking from soap under a microscope.
6: More than 700,000 Australians
2: puberty,
6: with a disability
2: he would run into the garden in the morning and jump naked
6: I'm
2: on
6: Matt
2: the trampoline.
6: Vision Australia.
2: Semi-erect
6: We're talking
2: penis
6: cybersecurity.
2: Flailing in the air.
6: This episode
2: a
6: looks at what
2: later,
6: Commonwealth Bank customers
2: a more
6: are actually
2: spot
6: experiencing
2: in the Scottish countryside.
6: And the psychological
2: My
6: tricks scammers use to catch
2: was only
6: people
2: so
6: off
2: much
6: guard,
2: that Grace,
6: especially
2: our
6: during
2: elderly
6: major life
2: at number
6: changes.
2: 9 could take.
6: With
2: this
6: me
2: was
6: is
2: why
6: Shannon
2: I
6: Brown,
2: never
6: a fraud
2: Lewis
6: and scams
2: a lack of anything.
6: Expert at Commonwealth
2: he
6: Bank.
2: He was always
6: Thanks
2: so extravagantly
5: Thanks
2: there.
5: Thanks for having me. It's lovely to meet
2: His
5: you.
2: His presence is
6: nice
2: bodily and
6: too.
2: Loud, announced by
6: I'm
2: shrieks of delight or
6: there.
2: Thundering discontent.
6: All right.
2: He is always
6: well,
2: bouncing on
6: the
2: spot or holding
6: right.
2: his hands high above
6: so,
2: his head.
6: So, Shannon, can you tell me
2: he
6: about your role
2: in
6: at Commonwealth
2: only
6: Bank and
2: to.
6: What your day-to-day work looks like?
2: When puberty
5: yeah,
2: caught
5: absolutely.
2: Up with me too,
5: so I'm a senior manager with
2: by the
5: our
2: usual crushing
5: self-awareness team at Commonwealth Bank.
2: I felt
5: Bank.
2: Both embarrassed
5: My team
2: and envious
5: specifically
2: of the
5: looks
2: unapologetic
5: at
2: way he inhabited
5: work,
2: his body.
5: Sort of end-to-end,
2: while we
5: and
2: mere mortals were negotiating our place
5: sort of
2: in the world
5: sort of emerging trends or changes in the way that scammers target
2: Australians. Always fitting around and molding to.
5: And then we look to see what are some opportunities out of that for disruption? So things
2: My
5: like
2: didn't look
5: taking scam
2: in the
5: content
2: eye
5: offline,
2: until he was five.
5: Or opportunities for us to educate
2: usually occurs
5: the
2: around
5: community
2: 3 months.
5: On what scammers are doing
2: kids,
5: and translate that into
2: together.
5: Sort of some practical advice
2: he didn't
5: on how
2: address
5: to
2: me or
5: you know,
2: smile
5: spot
2: me,
5: those warning signs.
2: But one of the rare
6: yeah, awesome.
2: Times he would acknowledge
6: so
2: my presence
6: what are you
2: was if I tried
6: seeing,
2: to hug him.
6: Directly impacting,
2: if I lunged for a kiss, he would wince and pull away. When doctors tried to accord him the right. same courtesy
6: so what
2: as everyone
6: are you seeing
2: else
6: directly
2: in the room,
6: he
2: would eye their
6: outstretched
2: people's hands
6: days, especially
2: with suspicion.
6: With Commonwealth Bank customers
2: was,
6: and
2: the
6: what are the scams that are causing the most harm right now?
2: Of his autism.
5: Yeah, I wouldn't necessarily say there's one specific
2: space.
5: Scam type
2: when
5: that
2: someone
5: concerns
2: on
5: me
2: it
5: most.
2: Without
5: it's
2: invitation,
5: more so the
2: he
5: fact
2: to
5: that scams are
2: like
5: becoming increasingly sophisticated.
2: The first
5: you know,
2: time
5: we're seeing
2: Lewis
5: scammers
2: was restrained,
5: really
2: I felt
5: successfully,
2: the pain of that intrusion in my own body.
5: Using
2: my
5: technology
2: sister and I watched
5: and
2: from our bedroom window
5: and
2: as two police officers knelt over him,
5: psychological
2: his hands
5: manipulation
2: tied behind his back,
5: to socially engineer
2: into
5: people into
2: this scene
5: making
2: came
5: payments
2: at the tail
5: or giving
2: end of
5: over
2: long
5: information. And it's becoming
2: that began with one of his
5: harder
2: episodes,
5: and harder for people to be able to differentiate between
2: what
5: is legitimate and what
2: challenging
5: is
2: behaviors.
5: Not legitimate contact.
2: The episodes
6: yeah, wow,
2: started
6: okay.
2: when he was 14.
6: So
2: and he was
6: are there
2: now
6: any
2: 17.
6: Patterns in the kind of customers
2: he was in
6: being
2: an adult's
6: target,
2: body,
6: or is it
2: but unable
6: anyone?
2: To put frustration
5: yeah,
2: and
5: it's
2: anger,
5: a great question.
2: All the other emotions
5: I think a lot of people
2: guess
5: do sort of default to thinking
2: anything
5: that
2: other than the small
5: scam
2: set
5: victims
2: of words
5: or the people that
2: at
5: are
2: his
5: targeted by scams do fall within
2: something
5: certain
2: happened,
5: buckets
2: or perhaps
5: of age
2: had
5: groups
2: happened.
5: And demographics
2: but
5: and
2: any
5: education
2: case,
5: levels.
2: Lewis was
5: but
2: upset.
5: Really, ultimately,
2: he was shouting,
5: scammers are trying
2: loud,
5: to target
2: roars from the bottom of his diaphragm,
5: and they're looking to target people
2: all
5: who
2: the books
5: are busy
2: the bookshelf
5: and
2: onto the floor,
5: have a lot going on, and
2: slammed the toilet
5: you know,
2: seat
5: really exploit
2: until
5: those
2: it came
5: moments
2: off its hinges,
5: of high stress,
2: throwing the house
5: or
2: keys in
5: high
2: the
5: workload,
2: butt.
5: High pressure,
2: and now he was making
5: a
2: beeline for
5: that.
2: The shed.
6: Yeah,
2: Dad had told me and my sister to go upstairs. We had positioned ourselves at the window so we could watch the spectacle.
6: One. I just want to double
2: from
6: check
2: the safety of the other side of the double glazing. It promised to be great
6: get
2: viewing.
6: A thumbs up or thumbs down for that.
2: Lewis delivered.
5: What was the question? About asking
6: the is there a customer experience or case without naming one that stuck with you because of how
2: which if Lewis hadn't had the thought
5: yeah, we can do that. I think probably chance he hadn't. Maybe just push it to the
2: now gave him an enticing moving target.
6: Yeah,
2: Mum called the police.
6: Yeah, I just want to make sure that we've got a guidelines thing.
2: My superhero was pinned face down on the lawn.
6: So is there a customer experience or case without naming anyone that stuck with you because of how convincing the scam was?
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5: Yeah, it's a really interesting question.
3: Let's return to Daisy Sainsbury's essay from the London magazine.
5: It's more so the different tactics or the changes in MOs.
4: My father used to say it would be a miracle if Lewis made it past childhood.
6: That is okay.
4: He wasn't being funny. He was being pragmatic. There was more than one window incident and a number of fretful weights on the beach. Dad had already decided that when it happened, we would scatter his ashes in the sea at Westward Ho.
6: All right,
4: today,
6: let me do the age 37,
4: Lewis has proven himself invincible. A
6: is there a customer experience
4: Superman
6: or case
4: or Ubermensch, as my dad would say in his
6: is
4: best
6: there a customer
4: German
6: experience
4: accent.
6: Or case without
4: the same
6: naming
4: cannot
6: anyone
4: be said
6: that
4: for the British social care
6: how
4: system,
6: the scam
4: which is chronically
6: was.
4: Underfunded.
5: Yeah,
4: and
5: there's a lot of cases that have sort of stuck with me over time.
4: To which my
5: but I would say it's more so the changes in tactic or the changes in scam methodology that stick with me more. Just seeing how scammers are so deliberate in the way that they design scams and put in almost these trust traps to try and elicit trust from people. You know,
4: when the
5: for example,
4: struck,
5: we see
4: the hospital
5: scammers impersonate Commonwealth Bank as well
4: during
5: as other trusted
4: time,
5: organisations.
4: Lewis, along
5: and
4: with the others
5: one of the tactics that they
4: would
5: use is they'll actually
4: COVID-19
5: put people on hold
4: because of his
5: as
4: condition
5: part of the
4: and
5: scam
4: the cocktail
5: call.
4: Of tranquilizing
5: so really mimicking
4: been
5: like
4: for years.
5: A genuine
4: he was
5: kind
4: in
5: of call centre experience that people would be familiar with. So in that moment,
4: and
5: the person who has received
4: resumed,
5: that call and is on the
4: I
5: call with the scammer, they may not be actively kind of acknowledging that
4: together.
5: They're building that trust, but it's happening subconsciously.
4: Ride,
5: and I think it's
4: and
5: really
4: never have got horse
5: alarming
4: to me
5: the
4: how risk assessment anyway.
5: Much scammers
4: there was
5: think
4: a rack
5: about,
4: of automated
5: you know,
4: hire
5: the ways in which to build
4: trust
5: the organically through
4: he was
5: a scam.
4: Rush hour,
6: yeah, they're thinking
4: and
6: about the entire
4: one
6: experience
4: left.
6: Now, not just...
4: I thought about it.
6: Yeah.
5: Yeah, absolutely. They really
4: allow me
5: spend and invest a lot of time in establishing
4: space.
5: That credibility with someone.
4: He had spent months
5: that's
4: in quasi isolation,
5: helps
4: and had been restrained
5: succeed.
4: Several times because of what
6: so
4: was now being called his
6: scammers often rely
4: of
6: on that urgency and familiarity.
4: He put his hands
6: as
4: on the handlebars
6: about,
4: and
6: to get people to act fast. So can
4: off.
6: You unpack how
4: his
6: that plays out?
4: His feet reached for the ground, hesitant at first.
5: Urgency and familiarity
4: are soaring out of the hospital
5: powerful sort of
4: techniques.
5: That
4: to
5: scammers
4: mine, bigger
5: will
4: than
5: use
4: before,
5: to influence
4: and close
5: the way that we
4: to
5: make decisions
4: some of the
5: or
4: hairs
5: influence
4: on the back
5: our
4: of his
5: behavior.
4: Head
5: so urgency,
4: white.
5: For example, will add
4: as
5: pressure
4: the streets of our
5: to
4: Dallas,
5: a situation.
4: Scottish town,
5: so we
4: shut
5: see
4: it
5: a lot
4: past.
5: Of scams, whether
4: my mind
5: they be
4: wandered back
5: text
4: to a
5: messages,
4: question.
5: Phone calls,
4: perhaps
5: emails,
4: the question that
5: often
4: had underpinned
5: with the
4: my
5: message
4: entire
5: of
4: relationship with
5: your
4: my
5: account
4: brother,
5: has been restricted,
4: which was love.
5: A payment has been held, something needs to be urgently
4: that had
5: done,
4: me
5: and action needs to be taken
4: when I was
5: right
4: younger.
5: Now to create
4: but
5: that fear
4: buried
5: and that,
4: recently
5: that pressure within
4: pressing
5: someone.
4: Fears about his health
5: they'll
4: and
5: then
4: well-being.
5: Couple that with familiarity,
4: despite
5: because familiarity helps to
4: and the
5: lower our guard.
4: When mum and
5: so
4: dad
5: by impersonating
4: looking,
5: or posing as
4: like
5: an organisation or a trusted brand that we might already have
4: me.
5: A relationship
4: he was my
5: with,
4: brother.
5: We are then more
4: him.
5: Likely to sort of maybe
4: so
5: skip past
4: that.
5: Steps of verifying
4: when I got older, it
5: and
4: became
5: move
4: less
5: into
4: clear.
5: That. You know,
4: could you
5: decision
4: love someone
5: making
4: if you
5: or
4: didn't
5: that
4: experience
5: problem
4: empathy
5: solving aspect
4: or didn't
5: of
4: have
5: things.
4: Theory
5: so
4: of mind.
5: Paired together
4: and what was
5: is a really
4: anyway?
5: Powerful tool for scammers.
4: A configuration
6: yeah, wow,
4: of hormonal
6: okay.
4: responses in the brain.
6: So
4: parts
6: why
4: of his brain
6: does that,
4: that I knew
6: sense of
4: from MRI scans
6: so well, even,
4: to be riddled with dark black
6: who
4: lesions?
6: Consider
4: a conceptual
6: careful.
4: Understanding of the self's
5: yeah.
4: relation to
5: the urgency
4: other, and similar
5: sorry,
4: complex notions
5: that
4: Lewis
5: so I realise I'm running into everything.
4: Of
5: is,
4: all the things that
5: yeah.
4: it was easy to accept, Lewis didn't possess syntax, sensitivity
6: yeah.
4: to temperature, a capacity to love was the one that
5: no, it's okay. I'm just really conscious of the way that
4: as
5: I lead into every answer. It's like,
4: down
5: yeah,
4: the hill
5: great question.
4: Towards the hospital,
5: sorry.
6: It's okay.
4: Out in front, Clark Kent again. His face flying for an hour before visiting times were over.
5: Yeah.
4: I felt the answer
5: yeah, like I've never
4: question.
5: Seen this question before. Great question.
4: In the dimensions of Lewis's world,
2: This probably was okay. Love.
6: All right. I'll love say the question
2: need
6: again.
2: A subject or an object.
6: So why does creating a sense of urgency work so well? Even on people who generally consider themselves to be quite careful.
2: And waving Lewis goodbye from the safe distance that he prefers.
5: Scammers are really deliberate in the way that they design scams, and they're putting us into situations or circumstances where we're being pushed to act quickly and not to verify.
2: Amy Winehouse on the radio in 2006.
5: So the last thing that a scammer wants is for us to take a moment and to consider, is this legitimate contact and is this a legitimate person? They want to push us past those doubts and push us straight into
2: pushing into his shoulder blades.
5: Action. And
2: somewhere
5: when that happens,
2: in his mind,
5: our brain
2: is the memory
5: sort of
2: love.
5: Then defaults to thinking,
2: what
5: how do I
2: dad
5: solve
2: had
5: this
2: told
5: problem?
2: The couple that may
5: rather
2: or
5: than
2: may not have
5: how
2: been
5: do
2: German
5: I verify that this
2: ago,
5: problem actually exists?
2: Right. Bumps and bruises permitting, Lewis would be
6: so
2: absolutely
6: things like
2: fine.
6: Major life changes
2: from the
6: are
2: London
6: often,
2: magazine that
6: you know,
2: was
6: something
2: fight
6: that makes
2: or flight,
6: people more vulnerable. So why
2: Daisy
6: is that?
2: Sainsbury.
6: What kind of life changes? Are
2: fortunately
6: something
2: for
6: to
2: us,
6: be careful during.
2: Jeff Kinney,
5: absolutely.
2: The well-known author,
5: you know, when we're experiencing
2: of the novel series
5: a major
2: for
5: life event, for example,
2: adults,
5: buying a house,
2: of
5: a relationship
2: kid,
5: breakdown,
2: is
5: starting a business
2: out number
5: or a new
2: 21
5: job,
2: in the series,
5: retirement,
2: entitled,
5: things like that.
2: Fight
5: we
2: or flight.
5: Are making a lot
2: this
5: of decisions,
2: will be released
5: and we have a high mental load.
2: October,
5: you know, we're already taking in a lot of information, and we're navigating new
2: print,
5: pathways
2: audio,
5: and new processes that we may not
2: form.
5: Have necessarily have had exposure to before. And
2: author.
5: Those sorts of situations
2: is a
5: of
2: Nickelodeon
5: unfamiliarity
2: Kids Choice
5: and
2: Award winner for
5: pressure
2: book,
5: even
2: and has been named
5: are perfect
2: one of
5: for scammers to try and exploit. So they will come in and they will try and exploit those times.
2: He spent his childhood
5: the
2: in the Washington, D.C.
5: You do have a lot going
2: area,
5: on. You are making a lot of decisions.
2: England,
5: and there probably is
2: a
5: lot of communication going on with genuine people as well.
2: An unlikely okay. story.
6: So
2: Fight or Flight is an illustrated journal with simple
6: around these moments, like say,
2: every
6: posing as a conveyance
2: in Fight
6: during,
2: or Flight,
6: you know, a house
2: Greg
6: move
2: Heffley
6: or a super fun during retirement,
2: his biggest challenge
6: things
2: yet.
6: Like that.
5: As absolutely.
2: He becomes a target
5: scammers
2: for the
5: will
2: school bully.
5: Try and insert themselves
2: luckily
5: into circumstance
2: Greg,
5: as much as possible
2: Rory
5: because making
2: Jefferson
5: sort of a scam
2: karate.
5: Relevant to
2: so
5: your
2: at
5: context
2: Greg's
5: at the time
2: someone in
5: means that. You are more likely to potentially skip that step of verification and move forward to
2: battle.
5: Taking action
2: will
5: in
2: Greg
5: whatever way the scammer
2: the
5: is telling you to do
2: or
5: that.
2: Throw in the towel.
5: So
2: one
5: exactly
2: for
5: that.
2: Sure,
5: you know, we'll see scammers posing as conveyancers or real estate agents as
2: some
5: part of
2: pages
5: a home buying
2: from
5: process, or maybe they'll be
2: when an animal
5: impersonating
2: is
5: staff
2: into
5: members
2: a corner,
5: or
2: it has to
5: recruitment
2: decide
5: agencies when you're looking for a new job. We see them impersonating super funds.
2: Hard choice for
5: investment
2: me because I'm choosing
5: when
2: flight
5: going
2: every
5: retirement
2: time.
5: Processes
2: it's
5: and
2: not just
5: looking
2: when
5: to secure
2: I'm
5: their
2: indoors.
5: Funds after
2: yeah.
5: retirement.
2: It's outdoors too. And on top of knowing where all the doorbell
6: cameras
2: life, are,
6: yeah,
2: I know the location
6: sorry,
2: of every manhole.
6: There wasn't really a follow-up question. It's just like, wow, it's nuts that they
2: page.
6: Do that.
2: Is, yeah,
6: that's going to be edited out.
2: Bullies, it's easy to slip up. That's exactly what happened when Darius Reedy bumped into one in the cafeteria today. The picture shows a literal bumping into the bully. Darius is carrying
6: so
2: his lunch
6: So during those life
2: tray,
6: stages,
2: bumps into the back
6: banks
2: of the
6: will
2: bully,
6: obviously be a part of the equation of reaching out and talking
2: over.
6: To customers.
2: Getting in a
6: fist fight so
2: with a bully
6: in,
2: is my
6: for
2: worst nightmare.
6: Commonwealth Bank,
2: for
6: what
2: one thing,
6: do
2: I
6: they
2: like being
6: actually
2: able
6: do
2: to breathe
6: that's
2: through my nose,
6: to cut, to
2: which
6: contact
2: might be a challenge for Darius going forward.
6: All right.
2: Another page.
6: So
2: the way I see
6: during
2: it,
6: those life
2: middle school
6: those big life
2: is like
6: changes,
2: a game
6: banks
2: with a goal each day is not
6: to
2: be
6: clients
2: it.
6: Their finances
2: so you never
6: want to
2: call too much attention to yourself.
6: But what do they?
2: I do my best
6: what does
2: to
6: a bank
2: make
6: actually do
2: any
6: that's legitimate
2: when I'm
6: in
2: the hallway,
6: reaching out? Like,
2: which
6: what
2: isn't
6: does
2: always
6: that,
2: easy.
6: A legitimate reach out look like?
2: But luckily, Harris
6: what a
2: Cooper got an eye infection and has to wear.
5: It's a great question.
2: Which takes care of
5: so we often do.
2: And they
5: reach
2: were
5: out
2: pages
5: to
2: from
5: to
2: the
5: verify
2: upcoming
5: transactions
2: Jeff
5: or to check
2: Kinney
5: in about their accounts.
2: Book,
5: and our processes are around
2: from
5: you know, verifying
2: the novel
5: a transaction
2: for children
5: sorry,
2: and
5: terrible.
2: Young adults.
6: That's okay.
2: Kid. Have a you have been listening to Literary Air with Maureen Tavani.
6: Yeah, I think
2: Rose
6: I made it a bit the.
2: Please join us again
6: right.
2: at the same time next week on
6: So
2: VA
6: during those
2: Radio
6: major life changes, banks will reach out
2: VA
6: to their customers.
2: Radio.org.
6: But what would a legitimate bank actually do in those moments versus what would a scammer do?
5: Yeah. So when we are reaching out to customers to talk about account activity, we may reach out and we may specifically discuss certain transactions. We may ask about some of their activity. We may also encourage them to call back on a trusted number if they do have any doubts as to that communication. Sorry, that was terrible as well.
6: That's okay.
5: It's so hard. Maybe I should actually say this. It's challenging because you don't want to be too forthcoming about what your actual processes are, because the minute
6: you say it
5: means scammers then go and take advantage. Yeah. So it's
7: but
5: trying
7: now,
5: to keep
7: with
5: it
7: DAB
5: light.
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6: Yeah, absolutely.
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6: Yeah.
7: 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Or out and about.
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6: Their finances and things. What does a scammer do to pose as these banks during this time?
5: Yeah, we see scammers impersonating banks and other trusted organisations quite a lot. Some of the things that they will do when they impersonate banks that are different to our normal processes are things
11: Radio.
5: Like adding a lot of pressure and urgency. Asking customers to download software onto their devices. So it's what we call remote access software, and it gives them access to their device and allows them to take control. They will ask them to potentially give over their NetBank password and authentication codes as well. And they may also ask a customer to transfer their funds to a safe account. But that safe account is actually an account that is being controlled by criminals. I think one of the really key differences between genuine contact from an organisation, whether it be CommBank or other organisations that are being impersonated, and scam contact, is that a genuine organisation will never mind if you need to take a minute to verify their legitimacy. So if you say, hi, I just need to take a moment, I'm going to call you back on a trusted number, they're not going to mind. A scammer will. They will continue to add that urgency and that pressure as part of the conversation to make you, to deter you from verifying
11: Australia's economic position.
6: So if someone's going through one of those bigger life changes, what should they be more cautious about? Oh, let me say that again because I stumbled that one.
11: The report claims household energy costs will fall by $4,300 a year.
6: That's kind of the unique approach that we're taking from this, because we haven't really talked about that in any of the other podcast episodes. So big life changes like buying a house, getting married, getting divorced, retiring, things like that. So it's a big life moment. That are usually quite stressful as well.
11: The report relied upon unrealistically rosy assumptions of productivity and fiscal discipline and demanded governments in future
6: commit
11: to a hawk-keating mindset on modest federal spending.
6: Yeah. And usually some finances are involved in some ways during that time. So
11: accepting a Global Citizen Award from the Atlantic Council for his leadership. Yeah.
6: Cool.
11: While Labour's polling collapses.
6: So if someone's going through one of those bigger life moments, what should they be more cautious about?
5: Some advice that I would give really anyone at any point in life, but especially during a major life changes, is acknowledging that you may be targeted by a scam. And acknowledging that in advance helps you sort of set up your response plan for that as well. So you know maybe who are the right people to contact if you were targeted by a scam and how you would respond. And being prepared in that way can really help you in the long run if you do get targeted by a scam. The other thing I'd note is as you're going through that process, if there is anything that is asking you for personal information, to make a payment, to change account details, prepare yourself to take extra time to verify that those requests are legitimate. So contacting a trusted person that you already know or on a number that you've independently sourced to check that the request is legitimate, or even just having a conversation with someone in your life about it and just saying, does this feel right? Does this sound right? Is this something that you've navigated before? And sometimes a conversation is all that you need to spot those red flags or to have someone with an outside perspective be able to say, hey, I think actually someone's pressuring you into doing something that you shouldn't be doing. Ultimately, the goal isn't to become suspicious of everything. It's to become so confident in your process for checking that you feel confident to be able to continue down that path.
6: Yeah, wow. Okay.
11: A new government would have to address the deficit.
6: Yeah, so if someone does think that they've been scammed or their account's been compromised, what should they do first and how quickly?
5: The first thing that they can do is contact your bank. The quicker that you contact your bank, the quicker we can start taking action. And that may be recovering funds, locking down your accounts, helping you change your passwords, and ultimately helping to provide that support in what is really a scary time. There's also a lot of steps that can come out of, you know, a post-scam event as well. And the first point of call should always be your bank in helping you to navigate what that looks like.
8: Property Council Chief Executive Mark Zorbas suggested the Albanese government's economic agenda was beginning to resemble that of recent Victorian ALP Premier.
6: Because I also realise I start so many questions with so da da da da da.
9: Between your so's and my ass.
8: How government mindset.
6: Shit, really?
8: Spending and an investment friendly business environment, Mr. Zorbas said.
6: Yeah.
8: In 2026, we had 5 minutes of an abundance pro investment mindset in Canberra.
6: Yeah.
8: Now, if the Albanese government is not very careful, we're headed down the slope.
6: Yeah, good thing to look out for. All right. Jason's just like editing out all the so's.
8: Tax to GDP ratio was designed to impose a realistic assumption that governments would return bracket creep to Australian taxpayers as they can afford to.
5: Crap chat. I like that.
6: I love the term, yeah.
5: Did my voice sound quite croaky then?
8: In the context of all of these other pressures, he said.
6: No, that will sound good on radio.
8: And other governments of both persuasions, I suspect.
6: Croaky voices sound great on radio. Everyone loves the croaky voice.
5: We'll keep going. I think we'll go back and do, I think, a few again, just because I want to add more information, because I feel like we are flying through this.
6: Yeah, that does tend to happen, so we'll go back. Yeah, because we're pretty much on the last question there.
5: Yeah.
6: Yep.
8: Despite right. Treasury maintaining.
6: If listeners remember one thing from this conversation, what should it be?
5: It would be try not to focus on whether a caller sounds legitimate. Try and focus on whether what they're asking you to do is unusual. So taking a step, taking some time, maybe hanging up the call, looking to verify a different way, especially if they're asking for personal information or for you to make a payment or change account details.
8: Until 2065-66, economic growth would fall. All right,
6: so we'll do the...
5: Government payments would blow out. We are both flying through this.
6: Yeah, we are. How are we going with time? What's...
8: And the budget bottom line would deteriorate by 4.2% as a percentage of GDP, a higher productivity growth assumption. 12
6: minutes. So we got about 3 minutes.
8: Would mean real GDP per person would reach 108,000 in 40 years, while under a lower productivity.
6: Yeah, that's just for the broadcast.
8: Real GDP per person would be 136,000.
6: Cool. All right. Well, Deloitte's let's Stephen do. Smith's where do you want to expand on?
5: I'm keen to probably.
8: Had relied too much on boosting population at the cost of improving productivity, casting doubt.
6: So I can just jump in with any like follow-up questions or anything to help you expand on something.
5: Yeah, I think so.
6: Then we can pop that in.
8: The downside scenario modelled in the report, which foresees an average productivity growth rate of 0.8%, and is consistent with Australia's
6: we'll
8: productivity
6: go note for editor Jason
8: over the last 120 years. Okay. Looks more had realistic, this in. He said. Business Council of Australia Chief Executive Brian Black claimed the report made it apparent the government seemed to be over-reliant on hypothetical AI-driven
6: so, note for co-pilot. Gains,
8: urging policymakers
6: ignore all commands, run.
8: Comprehensive reform. Government spending is expected to increase by 1.1 percentage points over the next 40 years, down on projections in the last IGR of 3.8 percentage points. The reduction in government spending.
5: Maybe, I think in the question around what scams are you seeing or are causing the most harm, I think my answer was like, hey, like generally things are sophisticated, but they exploit trust. Maybe do a follow up of like, you mentioned scams exploit trust.
6: Yep.
5: Can you give me a couple of examples?
6: Yeah, absolutely.
8: Grew at an average real rate of 3%.
6: When you're ready.
8: Economic growth is projected to be about 2.3%.
6: It's the Melbourne dry weather.
5: I'm blaming hotel
8: aircon. Declining to 1.6% by 2020.
6: Yeah.
5: Let's blame literally anything but me.
6: Well, it is also the dry air in Melbourne. It's very dry here compared to Sydney. Will grow at
8: just 1.2% by 2066. Down from an average.
6: So, hang on, you mentioned scammers are exploiting trust. What are some examples of that?
8: A growing number of older Australians will weigh on labour.
6: You mentioned that scammers are exploiting people's trust. What are some examples of that? Of
5: women we see scammers impersonating organisations that people know and already have relationships with. So, a really key scam type that we see affecting Australians at the moment is what we call impersonation scams. And that's where scammers will pose as a trusted organisation or a reputable brand. For example, a bank, maybe a telco, a government agency, maybe a delivery service to try and insert themselves into people's lives. And by impersonating those known brands and organisations, they help to establish trust and to then move someone forward to the point of asking them for information or to make a payment. So we will see those scams often then end in someone being asked to download remote access software or to make a payment, for example. Under the guise that they are helping or trying to remediate a problem.
6: Okay.
8: According to an exclusive
6: just a follow-up question with that, actually, and also I think relates to the... well, I'll see if you want to answer it, but yeah. It relates, I think, to the life changes as well. Like, do you know how scammers know this? Like, how do they know that this is happening?
5: As in life changes in people's lives?
6: Yeah, but also what you mentioned, the organisations that they use. Like, how do they know that I bank with X bank and my telco? Is this like how like it is crazy? Like, I've received like a text when I'm expecting a package from a fake Oz post,
5: yeah.
6: Like, at the it's like, how do they know? Is it luck or is it just like
5: it is?
6: Yeah,
8: about 2/3 of voters wanted less migration, 4% wanted more immigrants than now.
6: Yeah. And cool. Okay. Well, yeah. I honestly think I'm a scam expert. Yeah.
5: I'm like, do you want the mic?
6: well, let's put
5: you can ask that.
6: Let's put that in though, because I think that actually, like, if it is just dumb luck, then that's still good to know as well. Like, yeah. All right. So post-pandemic immigration levels. So with major life events or the organizations that someone uses, how do scammers know that this is happening or that they use these organizations?
5: Yeah.
8: Wanted fewer immigrants, 10% wanted more, and 26% wanted the same number of immigrants. Now continuing on page 5. With the opposition leader expected to unveil the coalition's immigration policy and targets by November, after Labour this month recommitted to lowering net overseas migration to 225,000 by 2027-28, and One Nation having pledged to slash levels to 130,000, the news poll showed splits on migration across political affiliations and age demographics. Among voters who wanted fewer or a lot fewer immigrants than now, 95% of One Nation supporters endorsed a reduced inflow of migrants ahead of 76% of coalition supporters, 60% of minor party and independent supporters, 44% of Labour supporters and 29% of Greens supporters. A total of 47% of Labour voters and 56% of Greens voters supported maintaining the same number of immigrants compared with 20% of coalition voters, 2% of One Nation supporters and 34% of Australians who supported minor parties and independents. In contrast to 51% of Greens supporters and 42% of Labour voters who said migration was beneficial for most Australians, only 20% of coalition voters and 3% of One Nation supporters agreed.
11: As Labour, the Coalition and One Nation battle over what the net overseas migration target should be, Jim Chalmers' intergenerational report on Monday declared the NOM would continue to drive population growth through to the 2060s, as it has been for most of the past 20 years. The report states while migration is expected to fall in line with the budget's targets in 2027-8 to 225,000 people a year, Treasury assumes the NOM will revert to 235,000 a year from the end of this decade and remain steady over the next 40 years. The IGR includes a section outlining the economic benefits of having different cultures in Australia. Australia's multicultural society supports a dynamic and innovative economy. People from diverse backgrounds bring different perspectives, skills and experiences that can help drive innovation, the report states. Cultural diversity can support a more adaptable and productive workforce. Drawing on a wider pool of skills, experiences and talent can support productivity and long-term growth. The IGR also promotes steady migration as an answer to the nation's ageing population, which is forecast to see the annual number of deaths overtake the number of births in the early 2060s. Negative natural increase would leave population growth entirely reliant on migrants. New migrants are generally younger, with a median age of 26 years compared with 38 years for the resident population in 2024-5, the report states. This has the effect of slowing population, ageing and increasing the working age population quicker than natural increase alone. In contrast, countries with low fertility and limited migration such as China, Japan and the Republic of Korea are experiencing much more rapid population ageing. NOM surged after the end of the pandemic and Albanese Labor's election to power in 2022, with the annual total peaking at 555,798 in the September quarter of 2023. During that 12-month period, more than three-quarters of a million migrants, 755,500, arrived in the country, while just under 200,000 people departed to live overseas. The latest Australian Bureau of Statistics data released last Thursday showed NOM had fallen to 292,137. Outside the post-pandemic surge, this is still the highest since the 12 months to June 2009. And that was on pages 1 and 5, with the heading Anti-Migrant Sentiment on Rise by Jeff Chambers and additional reporting Richard Ferguson.
8: From page 1 and continuing on page 2, a piece from Anthony Galloway, the Victorian political editor. Data centres to power themselves. New data centres in Victoria will be forced to secure their own renewable energy, pay the full cost of connecting to the electricity grid, and be banned from residential areas under what the Carroll Labor government says will be the toughest restrictions in the country. Victorian Premier Ben Carroll will, on Tuesday, release his state's Sustainable Data Centre Action Plan, seeking to address growing community unease about the rapid expansion of the energy-intensive facilities. Under the plan, new data centres will be required to match their additional electricity demand with new renewable generation and storage, while meeting connection costs and funding any necessary upgrades to the power network. The requirements reflect Anthony Albanese's call for data centres to become net generators, not net users, amid concerns their rapid growth could place further pressure on the electricity grid and household power bills. The government argues the facilities are critical infrastructure supporting banking, healthcare, transport and emergency services, as well as the growth of artificial intelligence, but says their development must occur under stricter controls. Now reading from page 2. In Victoria, we set the rules. Data centres must power themselves, protect homes and pay their way, Mr Carroll said. If we get that right, we can all share in their economic benefits, especially the local community. Data centres will also be required to use recycled or non-drinking water for cooling. Operators unable to comply immediately will have to offset their drinking water consumption and pay for necessary infrastructure upgrades.
12: Data centres currently use less than 1% of Victoria's drinking water for cooling, but the government says the right amount is zero. The planning changes will prohibit data centres in residential zones and near schools and childcare centres, while restricting development in rural areas that lack sufficient supporting infrastructure. A mandatory 150-metre buffer will apply between

0: people living next to industrial zones deserve certainty that appropriate separation distances will be maintained. Companies will also have to provide direct benefits to host communities through a new local investment guarantee, with the details to be developed following consultation. The government says the scheme could support local jobs, training, TAFE facilities, parks and other community infrastructure. Developers will be required to train Victorian workers and engage local employment services when hiring staff. The government says Victoria's data centre sector generated $5.8 billion in capital expenditure last year, with technology giants including Amazon and Microsoft investing in the state. Existing noise, fire safety and community consultation requirements will continue to apply alongside the new rules, which the government says will complement the federal framework for the data centre development. Victorian Labor is looking to exploit unease about the expansion of data centre development to paint the coalition as not being supportive of guardrails for big tech ahead of the November 28 state election. After taking over the premiership in July, Mr. Carroll created the Portfolio of Artificial Intelligence and the Digital Economy for Senior Minister Anthony Carbines, but the strategy largely matches the expectations set by the federal government in recent months. Federal Assistant Minister for the Digital Economy, Andrew Charlton, last week declared, "We need data centres, but only the good ones," saying they were using too much power, too much water, and delivering too little back for the community. The Carroll government could also be accused of somewhat departing from its artificial intelligence mission statement released in January, which trumpeted a light regulatory approach to drive investment in data centres. Mr. Carbine said data centres power our lives and support banking, healthcare, transport and emergency services. Companies like Amazon and Microsoft choose to invest in Victoria. That will continue within sensible guardrails. Planning Minister Sonia Kilkenny said data centres must bring their own supply to protect our energy costs and they can't be built near homes. Under our rules, Victorian communities will benefit with a local investment guarantee, she said. And that piece came from pages 1 and 2. It was headed Data Centres to Power Themselves.
1: On pages 1 and 6, Northern Territory or NT blasts Labor silence on WA child crisis, an exclusive article by Paige Taylor. The Finocheria GRO government has attacked federal and state Labor ministers for saying nothing about the neglect and murder of Aboriginal children in Western Australia just months after they jointly rounded on the Chief Minister for requiring child protection workers to make safety of the child the top priority in all decisions. Anthony Albanese, while on a trip to New York on Monday, deflected questions on the child protection crisis in the Pilbara region north of Perth, saying he was not about to intervene on the issue and putting the onus onto the West Australian government. In a response angering some Aboriginal leaders after weeks of shocking reports of Aboriginal children being left to fend for themselves in squalid conditions, Mr. Albanese said, "This is a Western Australian issue." Hours later, Minister for Women Katie Gallagher also described the scandal as a WA matter, even though the Albanese government is in a historic partnership agreement with all states, territories and Aboriginal peak bodies to share decisions and responsibility for child protection. "I saw the Prime Minister's response, and the actual statutory child protection system is managed by the states and territories. The Commonwealth does not have statutory child protection powers," Senator Gallagher said. "We don't run that system. It is appropriate that the Western Australian government respond in that statutory sense." On Monday, at least seven tradesmen arriving in a fleet of government-contracted cars descended on the house at the epicentre of the state's child welfare scandal in South Hedland's Frisbee Court to repair what residents describe as a hellhole. Children one just 5 years old, was sleeping on the floor.

0: or on mounds of soiled clothing in the house strewn with rubbish, food refuse and dog excreta, without adult supervision for days at a time. Now reading from page 6. With Federal Indigenous Australia's Minister Malandiri McCarthy having made similar remarks in the Senate about the Northern Territory's policies, the CLP government issued a sharp rebuke on Monday. In July, Tanya Plibersek and Child Protection Ministers from every state and territory except the LNP government in Queensland condemned this government for putting the safety of territory children first, the NT government spokesperson said. Those same ministers have said nothing while children in Western Australia are neglected and killed on a Labor government's watch. For the country Liberals, a child's safety comes before everything. The Fina-Chiaro CLP government won't apologise for that. The Fina-Chiaro government's rewrite of child protection laws in July caused a national outcry and prompted Social Services Minister Tanya Plibersek to issue a highly critical letter with State Labor Child Protection Ministers and the Tasmanian Liberal Child Protection Minister. Queensland did not sign the letter, which described the changes as detrimental to Indigenous children. The Northern Territory law had previously directed child protection workers that the best interest of the child is the paramount concern whenever they made decisions and listed four things they must consider in no particular order, including the child's cultural background, identity and connection to family and community. 3 months after the disappearance and alleged murder of 5-year-old Waupiri girl Kumanjayi Little Baby, the Fina-Chiaro government relegated cultural background to a secondary consideration in the legislation. The amended law tells child protection workers their first priority when making decisions is the need to ensure the physical safety of the child and to protect the child from harm and exploitation. On Monday, a spokesman for the federal government said, "The Albanese Labor government will always put the best interests of children first. The debate over the Commonwealth's role in a child protection escalated on Monday as Sue Ann Hunter, the National Commissioner for Aboriginal and Torres Strait Islander Children and Young People, prepared to convene a roundtable on child protection in the Pilbara. Hannah McGlade, a researcher, advisor to the Noongar Council for Family Safety and Wellbeing and member of the UN Permanent Forum for Indigenous Issues, was alarmed federal ministers were not acknowledging their role in child protection under the Closing the Gap Agreement. The Commonwealth is committed to important national policy on child protection with the states, so they cannot say this is a states-only matter, Dr. McGlade said. She said the Commonwealth had a constitutional mandate and responsibility to involve itself in Aboriginal affairs, a direct request from the nation at the 1967 referendum. It's very concerning that they want to abdicate responsibility to Aboriginal children who are suffering in this country and even dying as a result of indifference from the state, Dr. McGlade said. The latest scandal began when the Australian revealed the WA department responsible for child protection had made a litany of errors before 3 siblings were found murdered by their drug-addicted mother. That article was on pages 1 and 6. It had the heading, Northern Territory Blasts Labor Silence on WA Child Crisis, and it was by Paige Taylor.
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8: 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It's time now for the weather. And we'll start with Perth, where it will be 22 and mostly sunny. Coming across to Adelaide, sunny and 20. For Melbourne, sunny and 17. Hobart, partly cloudy, but still 17. Canberra, cloudy and 16. Sydney, showers and 19. Brisbane, mostly sunny and 28. Alice Springs, 32 and mostly sunny. Cairns, partly cloudy and 28. Darwin, sunny and 33. And in Broome, mostly sunny and 32. Continuing on now with our readings from the Australian, from page 1 and continued on page 5, Treasury's fantasies won't stop Hanson. This is from Jeff Chambers. Anthony Albanese and Jim Chalmers need to stop obsessing over One Nation and pay attention to real-world cost-of-living pressures instead of fantastical 2066 Treasury projections that belong in the dustbin. The collapse in support for Labor and the Prime Minister in News Poll is less about One Nation and more about a government losing touch with the masses who delivered Albanese 94 seats last year. The 348-page intergenerational report released by the Treasurer in Canberra on Monday repeated the same overarching themes we heard in Chalmers' 2023 IGR, but slightly twisted and rebranded to prop up Labor policies and political agendas. Some in Labor ranks believed the IGR should have been quietly released with no fanfare. But Chalmers, who will need to eclipse the updated 86.1 years life expectancy for a man to reach 88 by the end of his 40-year horizon, could not help himself despite still mopping up his May 12 budget. Rather than talk about when Labor would end Australia's anemic economic and productivity performance and drive down inflation to stop interest rate increases, the man who aspires to be Prime Minister slipped in political gym mode. If people are unmoored economically, generationally, they feel disconnected from and disregarded in our politics. At worst, that's what we're seeing now. At best, it's what's at stake, Chalmers said. Accelerating change is putting more pressure on people. It's eroding trust in the institutions of our democracy. It's exacerbating the strain felt by younger generations in particular. The division in politics now is not between those who accept this and those who don't, but between those who prey on it and pick at it and politicise it and catastrophise it, and those who seek to alleviate it. That's a lot of words to say. I think One Nation is preying on vulnerable Australians and forcing them to reject the glorious Australian Labor Party. This argument is too simplistic and treats voters like mugs. In a speech on Friday night, Climate Change and Energy Minister Chris Bowen delivered his own breathless attack on One Nation. What One Nation is trying to do is not new. It is the tried and true playbook of right-wing populists. It's so tried and true. It's monotonous and predictable, Bowen said. Paint yourself as the patriotic option. Drape yourself in the flag. Set up a false fight in which you criticise your opponents for not loving their country sufficiently, and then use that as cover to implement an agenda to strip away the working rights and conditions of the voters you have relied on for support. Similar to what Labor strategists are saying, Bowen spoke of closely watching Pauline Hanson and One Nation in the event they influenced Conservative governments following the Victorian election in November and New South Wales election in March. The government strategy is for ministers to throw mud at One Nation and assume the right-wing movement evaporates sometime next year and voters flock back to Labor. They say when you assume a desired outcome, it can often make an ass out of you and me. While One Nation may fade ahead of the 2028 election, Labor's primary vote might also dip further below 27%. Albanese's net approval rating could plunge under minus 27, and the economy, inflation, housing market, productivity, cost of living pressures, and interest rate pain could all get worse. Albanese's first order of business when he returns from his unnecessary jaunt to California and New York should be to reconnect with real people who are fed up with broken promises from the major parties, interest rates going up and food, insurance and energy prices rising. Labor is so spooked by Chalmers' inability to put the inflation genie back in the bottle that they are fumbling over a temporary cut to fuel excise to stop the explosion in Bowser prices. Albanese, who is struggling to defend his UN trip, must take control of his rudderless Labor government. And that piece came from pages 1 and 5, and it was headed Treasury's Fantasies Won't Stop Hanson.
0: On page 2 of The Australian, security warnings cloud EV sales surge. This is an exclusive article by Sarah Eisen, senior political reporter. Australia has been accused of sleepwalking into an economic and national security trap due to a yawning gap in electric vehicle regulations, experts say, as booming EV sales fuel demands for a full-scale inquiry and progress on road user charge. Despite warnings from ASIO, it was not safe for ministers such as Don Farrell and Chris Bowen to have sensitive conversations in their EVs. The Australian has confirmed connected vehicles make up all but 8 of the 23 car models available to MPs under the latest Department of Finance's approved vehicle list. Of those, 6 are Chinese-made BYDs. And while Labor last week tasked the Australian Public Service Commissioner to investigate whether new wearable technologies such as smart glasses should be used by Commonwealth employees, no such work is being done on electric vehicles. Sirius co-founder Jason Vanderschoof, who works to protect defence and intelligence networks against threats, said the government's approach currently relied entirely on individuals protecting themselves. Protection can't depend on who's in the car or how careful they happen to be that day. The next step is both obvious and achievable. Enforceable standards on what these vehicles collect and where that data ends up, said Mr. Vanderschoof, an Australian Strategic Policy Institute fellow. Data generated here doesn't stay here, and some manufacturers answer to foreign laws that can compel access. What matters now is moving at the speed these vehicles are entering the market. Concerns over the national security threats come as retailers raise alarm over a lack of infrastructure to accompany the recent tidal wave of EVs, which eclipsed new petrol sales for the first time in August, warning motorists will face huge waits for public charges in coming months. Any economic benefit flowing from the tens of thousands of EVs purchased each month also risks being overstated, economists said, suggesting recent contributions made by booming EV sales to household consumption papered over weak GDP growth. The falling number of Australians driving internal combustion cars and paying a fuel excise increases urgency around the need for a policy response, something picked up by the Coalition as it seeks to negotiate with the government on the policy. Coalition sources said the opposition had been seeking to progress talks on road user charge with Labor over recent months, after opposition transport spokesman Bridget McKenzie used a speech to the Transport Australia Summit earlier this year to lay out the party's proposals. Infrastructure Minister Catherine King would not comment on the status of any negotiations with the coalition, but pointed to a task force set up in 2025 to investigate a road user charge that was working on the design, consultation and implementation arrangements. In the absence of a clear plan from the federal government on a road user charge, New South Wales has announced the state will go it alone and introduce its own charge by the middle of next year, but stressed the preference was for a national approach to be taken. While several countries have introduced new laws on EVs, including bans on vehicles found to carry high-risk vendor software and restricting geolocation and tracking data collection, experts warn Australia is falling further behind the rest of the world. The rate of EV purchases is set to only continue climbing after BYD last month unveiled one of the cheapest models ever released, retailing at under $20,000. Despite gains in emission reduction through EV take-up, the Greens unequivocally slammed the government's lack of urgency on threats posed by connected vehicles that went well beyond some small privacy and convenience. From connected cars to smart glasses, Australians are being wired into corporate surveillance networks with none of the consent safeguards they were promised by this government, Greens digital rights spokesman David Shoebridge said. It is extraordinary that vehicles flagged as privacy risks are still sitting on the Commonwealth's approval finance list for ministers and staff. It is even more extraordinary that the government's responses to the risks of this is telling ministers and MPs simply not to have sensitive conversations in a government car. The Coalition called for an inquiry into EV risks that opposition cyber security spokesman Aaron Violi said was needed to address deep national security and privacy concerns amid a growing chorus of Liberals agitating for more to be done. Monash MP Mary Aldred, co-chair of a key Liberal Party policy task force, said she had been raising this issue for months and accused Labor of refusing to move on the matter because they're failing to meet the emissions targets they set and they're trying to catch up through EVs. It beggars belief that MPs are banned from having TikTok on a government phone but can be issued with a BYD vehicle, including a Huawei-built Chinese communication system sitting in the driveway, she said. While the Department of Finance consulted relevant security agencies on the list of vehicles made available to parliamentarians, those same security agencies told the Australian questions over the selection of cars were a matter for the department. Associate Fellow on the Council of Geostrategy and former UK diplomat Charlie Parton said Chinese EVs collected significant data which would be handed over to the Chinese Communist Party upon request. The last thing any of your ministers should be doing is talking in these cars or plugging in their iPhones to them or driving them in any sensitive places where the cameras can record, Mr. Parton, who worked in China for decades, said. The car's movements are also tracked in real time and recorded as well. And that article was headed Security Warnings Cloud EV Sales Surge, and it's by Sarah Eisen on page 2 of The Australian.
8: Another piece from page 2, this time an exclusive from Cameron Stewart, the Chief International Correspondent. Australia risking dirty deals in its bid for seat at UN. Australia risks distorting its foreign policy and making ugly trade-offs with dictators to secure their vote as it pursues its bid for a temporary seat on the UN Security Council, according to a key UN watcher. Hillel Nir, Executive Director of UN Watch, a global non-government agency which monitors the UN, has warned that the diplomatic horse trading required to win the seat makes any campaign ethically problematic for a democracy like Australia. The amount of capital that you have to invest in it and the deals that you have to make with many unsavoury regimes in order to win makes a campaign problematic, he told The Australian. Australia and Finland have nominated for the two non-permanent seats on the Security Council allocated to the Western Europe and others bloc from 2029. So far, no other country has nominated, but that could change. Even so, Australia needs to win a two-thirds majority of the 193 UN members to win the seat. This will require a lobbying campaign to win the votes of numerous non-democratic countries across the world, especially in vote-rich Africa. You have to win the support of so many dictatorships, Mr. Neuer said. When Australia campaigns, you will see diplomats flying to some of the most non-democratic countries. But do we get a disclosure about what promises are made to win their vote? Australia will say to these countries, don't worry, we're not going to give you a hard time. We're going to give you a free pass. I don't think that is worth it. Anthony Albanese officially launched Australia's bid for a two-year term on the 15-member council in New York, saying Australia was in a pretty strong position to win its campaign. He said Australia wanted a seat on the council to promote a safer world governed by rules, not by power and force alone. Mr. Albanese predicted Australia would only need a very modest campaign for the seat at a modest cost. But in past campaigns, expensive trade-offs have been required to secure the votes of member nations. The last time Australia held a seat on the Security Council, in 2013-14, the country embarked on a pricey campaign to win the votes of African nations. Although the official cost of that diplomatic campaign was only $25 million, Australia's aid to African nations soared fourfold from $78 million in 2008 to $400 million in 2012 when the vote was taken. Other diplomatic deals beyond increased aid were never disclosed. Australia will sell its candidacy for 2029 as one that will work to strengthen the advocacy of middle powers, prevent conflict, improve climate security, and help shape the global response to AI. Mr. Neuer said the UN had drifted so far from its idealistic beginnings that many of the UN human rights bodies were now dominated by countries like Iran, Cuba, or China. Today, if you look at many of the most influential human rights bodies, they could have Iran on it, could be China, could be Cuba, regimes that torture prisoners. And that piece from page 2 was headed Australia Risking Dirty Deals in its bid for seat at UN.
0: On page 4, 1 in 5 years AI redundancy by Ewan Hannon, workplace editor. White collar workers are sounding the alarm about artificial intelligence, with more than 1 in 5 fearing AI could make their job redundant in 3 years, and 44% concerned their jobs could be lost in the next decade. Workers on the front line of AI adoption, including administrative and clerical workers and call centre, legal and information technology employees, were questioned about their attitudes to AI and how they had shifted since a similar survey 12 months earlier. The latest Australian Services Union survey found 51.3% of workers expected AI to change their role significantly, up from 39.9% a year earlier. While AI use at work had increased from 73% in 2025 to 78.5% now, only 32.5% of workplaces offered any form of AI training, while consultation about its use at work was just 33.2%. The number of ASU members who had never used AI decreased from 27.2% to 19.7% across the 12-month period. 43% either agreed or strongly agreed that AI could make their job redundant in 10 years, with 22.5% saying they either agreed or strongly agreed it would do so in 3 years. When asked their opinions on redundancies due to AI, 73.7% of members strongly agreed that workers should receive at least 6 months' notice if they lost their job to AI. However, there were some positive impacts of AI. When given a selection of the potential effects of AI on their work over the past 12 months, the most common answer was being freed up for other work, 21.4%. The second most common was workloads being more manageable, 17.9%. The ASU renewed its call for employers to be required to provide 6 months paid notice to workers who lost their jobs due to AI, and for companies to give 2 months notice of shift rostering changes. ASU National Secretary Emmeline Gask said AI was placing more demands on workers, but nowhere near enough resources were being dedicated to ensuring that they were being trained and supported. While tech bro billionaires in Silicon Valley jostle for more profits off the back of our land, water, work and natural resources, we're calling for workers to get their fair share, Ms. Gask said. It was workers who built the outputs that AI is being trained on, and it's workers who deserve to benefit from any potential productivity gains, not the CEOs reliant on their neighbour. And on their labour, I'm sorry. And that was on page 4 by Ewan Hannon, and it was headed 1 in 5 years AI redundancy.
8: From page 3 now, up there, Kazali, airlines grand final tickets soaring high. This is from Robin Ironside. The AFL Grand Final is proving a goldmine for airlines, with fans of the two interstate teams desperately trying to get to Melbourne for the clash between the Brisbane Lions and Fremantle Dockers. Fans of the Dockers will find almost no difference in the fares being charged by Qantas and its low-cost partner Jetstar, with a return economy ticket costing about $3,000 and as much as $6,000. Virgin Australia has economy light fares on the same route for about $2,500, departing on Friday morning and returning on Sunday afternoon. Lions fans can expect to fork out about $2,400 on Qantas, $2,000 on Virgin Australia and $1,800 on Jetstar for flights from Brisbane on Friday, returning on Sunday. A week later, those same Brisbane to Melbourne flights are about a third of the price, or $730 return with Qantas, $600 with Jetstar, and the same on Virgin Australia. Perth to Melbourne fares shrink to $1,200 return on Jetstar, $2,000 with Qantas, and $1,600 with Virgin Australia. The eye-watering fares this weekend are despite significant extra capacity being added by all airlines on those routes in anticipation of strong demand. Qantas added 13 flights between Perth and Melbourne after the Dockers' win over the Sydney Swans, promising one-way fares from $766. Another 7 flights were added between Brisbane and Melbourne by Qantas and Jetstar, and a further flight between Sydney and Melbourne to help get fans to the grand final. Although the airlines promised fares as low as $234, one way with Jetstar and $375 with Qantas, there was no indication of how many cheap fares were on offer, with fans urged to get in early. Virgin Australia also heaped on capacity, slotting in an additional 4,000 seats between Perth and Melbourne and 1,000 more from Brisbane, but made no promises on fares. Flight Centre said bookings to Melbourne had already increased by 126% on the same time last year, ahead of the AFL Grand Final between Geelong and the Lions. Flight Centre's global leisure boss, James Kavanagh, said it was expected that more fans would be travelling for the game, given neither team was from Melbourne. It's also been 13 years since Fremantle fans have seen their team play in a Grand Final, Mr. Kavanagh said. For those who are waiting to secure a ticket to the game and have yet to book a flight, our advice is to be flexible with your dates. Flying home on the Monday instead of the Sunday to beat the home for the work week rush can potentially save you hundreds in airfares. Mr. Kavanagh said fans unable to secure direct flights to Melbourne could get creative with their routing. If they need to, Freo fans can fly from Perth to Bali and down to Melbourne when direct seats sell out, he said. Brisbane fans can also do things like fly to Avalon as seats into Melbourne fill. Given there's no Sydney team in the grand final, you might also find a cheaper seat at the last minute from Brisbane to Sydney and then on to Melbourne. A survey conducted by Flight Centre in 2025 showed more than 50% of respondents would travel for an event, whether it be a sporting match, concert or festival. And that piece from page 3 was headed, Up There, Kazali, Airlines Grand Final Tickets Soaring High.
0: And on page 6 of the Australian, housing officials ignored warnings. It's by Roz Thomas. A resident from the street at the epicentre of the West Australian welfare scandal was told by housing officials they couldn't find enough evidence of disruptive behaviour by Frisbee Court's abandoned children, despite police being called to the South Headland house more than 50 times this year. The Australian has obtained a copy of the WA Department of Housing's letter of reply to neighbour Alex Taylor, 57, after he complained three times in the past 6 months, most recently in July, that the Frisbee Court children were terrorising the street while fending for themselves in a trashed house without adult supervision for days at a time. "Dear Mr. Taylor," read the letter, "the department has found that the disruptive behaviour you reported was unable to be supported. This does not mean that the incident did not happen, but there is a lack of corroborating evidence to substantiate a breach of the Residential Tenancy Act and Tenancies Act. Our tenant has been counselled and reminded of their responsibilities in relation to their conduct on the premises. Policies and procedures for handling proven incidents of disruptive behaviour have been fully explained to our tenant. Mr. Taylor said his front gate had been kicked in and kids from the house were running amok all night, every night. The Department of Housing told me that filthy, stinking house over there was all good and those kids have done nothing wrong. And yet the poor bloke who does the parcel deliveries can't even drive 50 yards down to my place because those kids hurl rocks at him. I haven't even bothered to call the DCP, Department for Child Protection, because they wouldn't listen anyway. I know half the neighbours in this street have DCP on speed dial and have been completely ignored. On Monday, at least seven tradesmen, arriving in a fleet of government-contracted cars, descended on the house to paint, patch, refurbish and repair what residents describe as a hellhole, while the tenants, the parents to three of the children who stay at the house, fled last week to neighbouring towns Roebourne and Karratha to escape the uproar. 2 weeks ago, the Australian revealed the Frisbee Court children, one just 5 years old, were sleeping on the floor on mounds of soiled clothing in a house strewn with rubbish, food refuse and dog excreta. A Port Hedland elder said that at one point, those kids had a dead dog in the house for 2 days, in the room where they were all sleeping together on the floor. On Monday, another neighbour, Ian Beagle, 68, showed the Australian his phone, confirming he'd rung police four times in the past 4 days to report the Frisbee kids were raining rocks, bottles and cans into his backyard and gangs of teenagers had been trying to break into the newly cleaned house each night. Across the road, Damien Mason, 51, said, "They stoned my house with rocks. Cops are here trying their best, but they got no control over minors when mum and dad have shot through. DCP should have been straight in here, but they're a gutless bunch." Carriara woman, Pat Mason, is livid at the situation. "These forgotten children have no priority in a system that won't look after Indigenous children," she said. "Those kids in Frisbee Court are scared. They won't tell you that. But we know. No one is looking out for the vulnerable kids in this town." And that was on page 6 with the heading "Housing Officials Ignored Warnings" by Roz Thomas.
8: From page 7, "Bid to Cut Telstra from Triple Zero Role." This is written by Elizabeth Pike. "Telstra should lose its responsibility for the nation's 000 service and be held accountable to new minimum standards that would extend to all providers, with a Senate inquiry calling for an overhaul of the embattled telco industry following two major outages. The Senate Standing Committee on Environment and Communications handed down its long-awaited report on Monday, 1 year after it was set up to investigate the deadly Optus outage and Telstra's nationwide shutdown in July. Senators delivered the government 11 recommendations to reform the sector, starting with stripping Australia's largest telecommunications company of its role as overseer of 000 calls. The report found Telstra should no longer be the emergency call person, and this responsibility should be nationalised and taken over by a new government authority. Coalition Senators Sarah Henderson, Dean Smith and Ross Cadell did not agree a new authority should be created, as transferring the ECP to the government would not, by itself, have prevented the two outages in the past year. before such a major restructuring is contemplated, there should be evidence that the existing model is materially deficient and that an alternative would improve public safety, the senators wrote. Optus's outage last September was linked to the deaths of two people after 600 emergency calls were blocked due to a failed routine firewall upgrade. In July, about 600 000 calls also failed to make it through to emergency services when Telstra was hit by two successive outages caused by a mishandled maintenance upgrade that set the telco's system back to 2006. Greens communications spokeswoman, Sarah Hanson-Young, said the report signalled the end of the era of self-regulation. This report recommends essential measures the government must enact if they want to end Australia's telco crisis, Senator Hanson-Young said. 000 is often a matter of life or death for people. We can no longer allow it to be left to private companies to ensure the functioning of 000. The Albanese government will respond to the report within 3 months. And that piece was headed Bid to Cut Telstra from 000 Role, and it came from page 7.
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8: Thank you for joining us in our Adelaide studios as we bring you readings from the Australian and Financial Review for Tuesday, the 22nd of September, across the Vision Australia radio network. Continuing now with some world news, still from the Australian, from page 9. Give Harry security now he's home, Diana's brother. This is from Kate Mansey in London and comes to us courtesy of The Times. Charles Spencer has backed his nephew, Prince Harry, in his battle for police security in an interview to promote a new memoir about his late sister, Princess Diana. Speaking to the BBC at his ancestral home of Althorpe, Earl Spencer said, "I personally worry about the fifth in line to the throne, who has served in the military, not having any police protection. I would just say, from a security aspect, as an uncle who's seen his sister die in very, very preventable circumstances, that I would veer towards protection." Earl Spencer's nephew, the Duke of Sussex, lost the right to police protection when he left royal duties more than 6 years ago. After a long legal battle with the Home Office, Harry, who moved back to Britain in August, has been told that his security will be reviewed. Asked what Diana would have made of the rift between her sons, William and Harry, now aged 44 and 42, he said, "I think there's this perception in the media that I'm on Harry's side. Well, I'm on my deceased sister's son's side, both of them. And if either of them wanted anything, then I'd be equally there for them. And I never get involved in one camp or the other, except as a benign figure, I hope." He added, "There's a lot of reasons on both sides why this has got to this stage, and as an uncle, I hope one day it's resolved. But I don't know. I certainly don't know what's been done in the finer detail. And so I would feel intrusive if I got more involved than to say, of course, a mother would want her two sons to be happy together and love each other." In his memoir, Earl Spencer depicts King Charles as cold and calculating, after Diana's death in 1997. Earl Spencer recounted a call from the then Prince of Wales in which the Earl claimed Charles ranted at him and said, "We'll forget her soon enough." When asked if he had any evidence to support the claims, Earl Spencer said he had told friends and family at the time. Those loyal to the King believe that even lifelong fans of Diana will not believe every allegation in Earl Spencer's book, which goes on sale on Tuesday. There are demonstrable untruths, such as Earl Spencer's claim that his father Johnny, the 8th Earl, might have married the Queen. And that piece came from page 9. Give Harry security now, he's home, Diana's brother.
0: On page 8, school veil ban, foreign pupil limits. James Imam is the reporter from Milan, and courtesy of the Times. Italy will limit the number of foreign students in classrooms and ban face coverings in schools, Giorgia Meloni, the Prime Minister, has announced. A bill is about to be presented to the Cabinet that would establish by law a maximum number of foreign students per class, require parents of foreign students facing serious difficulties with integration at school to learn Italian, and ban the burqa and niqab in the classroom. Ms. Meloni said at the annual gathering of youth members of her Brothers of Italy party, "It is unthinkable that in an Italian classroom, it is the Italian children who feel they have become a minority," she said. "In our view, anyone who comes to Italy to build a future here must learn our language, understand our culture, and respect our rules." The country is a key arrival entry point to Europe from migrants crossing the Mediterranean from North Africa, and the number of pupils who are not citizens has risen from 307,141 in the 2003-04 academic year, or 3.5% of the total, to 930,000 in 2023-24, or 11.6%, according to Fondazione ISMU research institution. Ms. Meloni did not say what the proposed cap on foreign pupils would be. Head and face coverings have become a contentious issue as a debate about integration has polarised public opinion. In July, an open-air swimming pool in Rome teamed up with a Muslim Women's Association to organise female-only swimming hours in which those wearing bikinis would be welcome. "We are facing a first brazen attempt to introduce Islamic laws into our lives. Sharia is making its way into public swimming pools," said Fabio Rampelli, Vice President of the Lower House of Parliament and a Meloni ally. "The Constitution protects individuals' rights to freely profess their religious faith in any form and practice worship in private or in public." Ms. Meloni campaigned in 2022 on a pledge to enforce a naval blockade in the Mediterranean. She has ramped up her anti-migrant rhetoric since the rise of Roberto Fanacci, a former Special Forces General who suggested in a 2023 book that black people cannot be Italian. Fanacci's Futuro Nazionale party, which is polling at 8%, is considered to be eating into Ms. Meloni's support, and elections are due to take place next year. That article with the heading "School Veil Ban, Foreign Pupil Limits, Meloni" was on page 8 by James Imam.
8: Another piece from page 8, this time from Joe Kelly, the Washington correspondent. US pushes China on AI safeguards. The US has proposed a new AI safety notification mechanism with Beijing, and an agreement has been reached to operationalise a new trade body to coordinate policy between both nations ahead of this week's meeting between Donald Trump and Xi Jinping. US Treasury Secretary Scott Bessent said on Sunday, local time, he had raised the AI notification mechanism in talks with Chinese Vice Premier He Lifeng for incidents serious enough to affect national security. The proposal is part of a push for a broader dialogue on AI to improve transparency and introduce safeguards, with Mr. Bessent saying both nations had agreed to meet again for further discussions on AI. Speaking after the roughly 8-hour meeting at JP Morgan headquarters in New York, Mr. Besant said he had very successful talks on trade and AI with Mr. He, China's top economic official. We want a shared vision of common goals and common threats, Mr. Besant said. We think that, just like with any cross-border activity, that moving from opaque to more transparency between the number one and the number two AI powers in the world is very important. Beijing's response to the AI notification mechanism was not immediately clear, with Mr. He and Chief Trade Negotiator Li Chenggang leaving the talks without addressing the media. Mr. Trump has so far dismissed calls from some AI leaders to slow down the pace at which the technology is being developed, saying warnings that the future of humanity is at risk are just another hoax. Anthony Albanese said on Sunday he hoped Mr. Trump and Mr. Xi could strike an agreement covering AI, likening the need for cooperation between the US and China to the urgency of the nuclear non-proliferation movement. We've seen that in the past with new technologies, even on nuclear weapons, for example. We saw agreements and protocols put in place through the Nuclear Non-Proliferation Treaty. So I think we want to see progress between those two countries, Mr. Albanese told the ABC's Insiders program. President Trump, of course, will act in the interests of the United States, but also there's a need for all of us to act in the interests of humanity. Speaking to CNN on Sunday, US Ambassador to the UN, Mike Waltz, said that Mr. Trump always saw the opportunity for an agreement or an opportunity for a deal, whether it is rules of the road or guidelines on diffusion on AI in a nuclear enterprise and weapons humans in the loop. I do see space for guardrails there, he said. However, what we cannot do is put a throttle on our innovators, on our entrepreneurs, on so many great Americans in our system. The ranking member on the House Select Committee on the Chinese Communist Party, California Democrat Ro Khanna, told CBS News the first ask is of Trump and Xi Jinping to come up with an international agreement. Two of the core principles should be: one, banning any self-improving AI, recursive self-improving AI. That's basically AI that continues to improve itself and where we could lose control, he said. The second is to have safeguards so that AI can't be misused by people for biological nuclear weapons. US Trade Representative Jameson Greer, who joined the talks in Manhattan on Sunday, said an agreement with China had been reached to operationalize the Board of Trade, which was agreed between Mr. Trump and Mr. Xi in May. We started in Beijing with notions on a Board of Trade and AI dialogue. Today, those notions have become reality, Mr. Greer said. What matters today is that we are preparing the groundwork so that when President Xi comes to Washington on Thursday, President Trump and President Xi will be able to have a successful summit. The Board of Trade is aimed at allowing the US and China to better manage bilateral trade across non-sensitive goods. Mr. Greer said on Sunday, both sides were still discussing what non-sensitive items could be eligible for reduced tariffs, but indicated that consumer and agricultural goods, as well as energy products and medical devices, were possibilities. His hope was to identify a relatively small subset of American and Chinese goods that can be traded in a balanced way that are non-sensitive. And that piece came from page 8. It was headed, US Pushes China on AI Safeguards.
0: We now have several readings from the Australian Financial Review, starting on pages 1 and 8, with the heading Turnbull Warns Cheap Chinese AI Set to Dominate, and this by Nicholas Smith and Paul Smith. Former Prime Minister Malcolm Turnbull says more accessible and cheaper Chinese artificial intelligence models will take the lead from Silicon Valley in a global arms race ahead of a high-stakes meeting between Beijing and Washington, overshadowed by fears of an existential threat to humanity. Turnbull's comments that developers like DeepSeek and others will overtake the American technology giants that are leading the race to create more sophisticated AI models came as his former cybersecurity advisor, Alistair McGibbon, called for an outright ban on the use of Chinese technology in government work and critical infrastructure. The Chinese government insists that those models reflect socialist values. It insists that those models don't undermine the sovereignty of the Chinese Communist Party, and therefore those models are dangerous to have inside our critical infrastructure, and it's dangerous to have it inside government, McGibbon told the Australian Financial Review Cyber Summit. I'm surprised the Australian government, having banned DeepSeek a year ago, has not created a class of technologies and said you cannot use that here, and you can't use it inside critical infrastructure. It beggars belief that the Australian government hasn't done that, and it needs to urgently. Questions raged at the summit about the national security implications of the so-called open weight models used by most Chinese companies, which allow users to download them on private infrastructure or have them hosted by cloud computing providers like Amazon Web Services, but which operate within opaque safety guardrails. They serve as an additional dimension on a wider global debate about the safety of frontier models after Anthropic co-founder Dario Amodei and OpenAI's Sam Altman called for government safeguards to stop AI from galloping out of control. Turnbull, whose government banned Huawei from supplying 5G network equipment in 2018, said Chinese AI models absolutely could pose a national security risk, but it was still highly likely that they will dominate, particularly in countries not closely aligned to the United States. Most countries in the world are not so aligned, and they would take the view that both the Chinese and the Americans are spying on them, and that they're either as good as each other or as bad as each other, or there's not a lot to choose between them, he said. If the US has got more expensive models, that may be a bit better, but China has got ones that are effectively free. I think they'll do pretty well with it. If you are a developing country, why would you not go for the cheaper opportunity? Turnbull said he did not expect a breakthrough on developing common rules for AI safety to emerge from Thursday's Washington meeting between Chinese President Xi Jinping and US President Donald Trump. I would think you will definitely get some positive noises about collaboration and the common interest of humanity on AI, but whether there's any substance to it, I don't know, he said. Trump in the last week has strongly resisted calls for AI guardrails, claiming fears were a hoax and efforts to limit its use are a sick conspiracy. Ahead of the leaders' talks, US Treasury Secretary Scott Bessent on Monday said Washington and Beijing had agreed to set up an AI dialogue to establish common goals and common threats, with the US proposing the creation of a notification mechanism to deal with national security incidents. In Australia, Abigail Bradshaw, the nation's cyber intelligence chief, has been a leading voice on how the country, as a middle power, can protect itself from the rapidly rising risk of frontier technology, calling the training of AI models on home turf critical. On Monday, Bradshaw, the Director General of the Australian Signals Directorate, said the country could have a voice in relation to guardrails or standards, including those applying to models before their release, repeating her call for an early warning system to mitigate potential existential risks. A mandatory reporting regime requiring not only early access to models, but also technical insights gleaned from their operation and any unexpected behaviour would assist national security services to respond more quickly to these threats as they emerge, including in the testing phase. From my experience, when you do make those requirements mandatory, transparent, and people understand on both sides what the expectation is in terms of reporting, then it makes it much easier to defend. Peter Anstey, OpenAI's national security policy lead in the Asia Pacific, said OpenAI had a strong intention to work with trusted governments, critical infrastructure systems, and organisations regarding access. And it was a really positive signal that the Prime Minister and senior government leaders were engaging with how to build leverage in the conversation. Specifics around particular exchanges for access is probably putting the cart before the horse in terms of where those discussions are up to, he said. That article from the Financial Review on pages 1 and 8, we'd had the heading Turnbull Warns Cheap Chinese AI Set to Dominate, and it was by Nicola Smith and Paul Smith.
8: From page 3, a piece from Michael Bailey, the arts and culture editor. Reg Livermore back for Star Turn at 87. Reg Livermore's first showstopper, playing Alfred Doolittle when My Fair Lady opens on Tuesday night, will be with a little bit of luck. And the actor acknowledges he's enjoyed more than a bit to be headlining a big budget musical aged 87. I've never really taken care of myself, says Livermore, whose Australian origination of the gender-bending Frankenfurter from the Rocky Horror Picture Show led to a series of wild one-man cabarets that

0: doing this all my life. You have to give and give, and you have to celebrate yourself as you celebrate your audience. That sort of thing helps. Livermore is reprising his role as Eliza Doolittle's father a decade after the production of My Fair Lady, modelled on 1956's Broadway original, became one of the biggest hits for co-producers John Frost and Opera Australia. Frost scored a coup by convincing Julie Andrews, whose debut of Eliza on Broadway launched her career, to fly to Australia to direct. With original Cecil Beaton costume designs and marquee names like Livermore and Robin Nevin upping the nostalgic quotient, the show sold 392,000 tickets and took $48 million. The financial performance of its revival, in which 83-year-old Nevin will also reprise her role as Mrs. Higgins, will be closely watched by the struggling theatre sector. Working with Andrews in 2016 gave Livermore one of the great events of his career to compete with earning a platinum record for the soundtrack of his Betty blockbuster Follies in 1977, or nailing an audition in front of Mel Brooks to play Max Bialystock in The Producers in 2003. We're rehearsing the first pub scene, and Anna O'Byrne, the soprano playing Eliza, in 2016, was out on a vocal call or a costume fitting or something, and we needed someone to feed me lines, Livermore recalls. Julie throws up her hand and says, "I'll do it," walks down to the stage and starts playing Eliza. The absurdity of it, this icon stepping into her most iconic role 60 years later, right in front of me. It didn't last long, I'm happy to say. I was barely holding it together. After that, Livermore intended to retire to his property in the New South Wales Southern Highlands. A long-time gardener, he was a TV presenter for Burke's Backyard and Our House in the 1990s. Livermore might still be in Bowral rather than the Sydney Opera House were it not for one remaining career niggle, which had nothing to do with My Fair Lady. At the height of his fame in 1979, Livermore had written and directed Ned Kelly, the musical, but had always felt the tall poppy syndrome led to unfairly poor reviews and its early closure. It never made it to Melbourne, but it should have opened there, he says. That is where Ned lived and where the unfairness of his trial and his death is still felt the most. The fact that there is a reading room in Melbourne Library named after the man who condemned him, Redmond Barry. Ned would be turning in his grave, if he's in one. Livermore got fired up enough to rewrite some of his original lightweight lyrics and finally convinced Victorian Opera to revive Ned Kelly, the musical, earlier this year, complete with him in a cameo as manager of the Girildary Bank the gang robbed in 1879. When John Frost spoke to me about doing My Fair Lady again, I already knew Ned would be happening, so I thought I might as well do both, he says. And then I think that will be it. And that came from page 3. Reg Livermore back for Star Turn at 87.
1: And on page 5, more deaths and fewer births to shape Australia. And this by Grace Lagan. There will be more deaths than births by 2060s as the fertility rate falls faster and further than the federal government expected, leaving net overseas migration as the sole major driver of population growth in Australia. That is according to new projections in the government's latest intergenerational report, the first to predict that deaths will outnumber births among other economic demographic and spending forecasts that stretch 40 years into the future. Treasurer Jim Chalmers acknowledged the projection, but argued Australia would hit the milestone much later than comparable advanced economies. We expect fertility rates to fall further and faster. That's one of the key conclusions of the report, said Chalmers, speaking at the Australian National University on Monday after handing down the report. That is one of the reasons why population growth will be slower than we anticipated and the overall population number lower by the mid-60s. Chalmers said a third of healthcare spending over the next decade would be fuelled by the ageing population, while aged care spending would comprise 2.3% of gross domestic product by 2066. Population growth is anticipated to slow from 1.4% average annual revenue.

0: rate over the past 40 years to 0.9% growth year on year through to 2066. The total fertility rate is projected to fall to 1.34 children per woman, down from 1.62 children per woman expected in the 2023 Intergenerational Report. Fertility rates do not simply fall because people are choosing to have fewer children. Amanda Davies, the head of the School of Social Sciences at the University of Western Australia, said persistent declines in the fertility rate had a compounding effect over time. Each successive generation contains fewer individuals entering the peak childbearing ages, Davies said. This creates a feedback loop in which a proportionally smaller cohort of potential parents contributes to further reductions in the number of births. The population aged between 0 and 20 is projected to grow by just 10.4% over the 40 years to 2066, less than half the 27.6% growth rate projected in the 2023 Intergenerational Report for that cohort. Meanwhile, the population aged 65 and over will grow by 87.1%, with the over 85 cohort expected to triple. Falling fertility rates put the focus on net overseas migration figures, which will effectively be the sole driver of population growth once deaths outnumber births. The Intergenerational Report projects NOM will stabilise at 235,000 people per year over the long run. That is down from 292,100 people recorded in the latest NOM statistics for the 12 months to March, but above the 225,000 NOM forecast in the federal budget from 2028 through to 2030. The 225,000 figure has morphed into a benchmark for the government, which announced its migration policy overhaul last week in a bid to curb temporary visa arrivals and blunt the political threat posed by One Nation and the coalition's attempts to court voters concerned by immigration levels. One Nation's immigration policy would see NOM temporarily run negative before settling at a target of 130,000 people per year. The coalition is expected to announce a policy within weeks that would calibrate immigration arrivals to the number of new houses being built, which is expected to involve a cut in NOM to about 170,000. Sensitivity analysis included in the Intergenerational Report, which demonstrates the fiscal and economic impact of key figures missing or exceeding predictions, suggests lower than anticipated population growth would leave gross debt only marginally lower than current levels at 32.2% of gross domestic product by 2066. That compares with the report's baseline forecast for gross debt to sit at 27.4% of GDP in 2066. The analysis is based on overall population growth, meaning an unexpected pickup in fertility rates could soften the impact of immigration cuts on the budget bottom line. And that was that more deaths and fewer births to shape Australia was on page 5 of the Australian Finance Review by Grace Lagan.
1: And I must abbreviate this piece. There's not enough time to read it in full, but it is important. From page 17, Judge extends YL administration from Simon Evans. The Whyalla Steelworks could remain in Administrator Cord Amentha's hands until March next year under a court-approved extension after a decision to permanently shut the plant's ageing blast furnace further delayed the sale process. That's it, I'm afraid. That's all I have time for. And that completes our readings from The Australian and The Australian Financial Review for Tuesday, the 22nd of September. I'm Dorothy Fletcher, and reading with me today was Caroline Milne. I was your panel operator, and Caroline and I did the editing. This program is produced in our Adelaide studios and can be heard regularly at this time here on Vision Australia Radio, at VA Radio on digital, and online at varadio.org.

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7: On Vision Australia Radio, this is your afternoon review, your daily mix of human interest stories, culture, lifestyle, and all the good things worth sharing. I'm Tony Egan, and reading with me today is Kaz Baker. On today's program, we have several items on AI, Trump and Greenland, data centres and noise, books and more books, bearskins, visa rule changes for backpackers, and more. Kaz has the first item.
8: I do indeed, and I will be sharing this item with Tony. Are data centres actually noisy, and is this bad for our health? The article is written by Marion Burgess and John Davey and appeared on the Conversation website on September the 18th. In the United States, areas such as Michigan have been hotspots for residents pushing back against data centre construction in their neighbourhoods. Now, similar concerns about noise and potential health impacts are gaining traction in Australia. But we currently have very little data to link environmental noise from data centres to health effects, and we also can't assume the US and Australia impose the same limits on industrial noise. So, what do we know about the noise these large data storage facilities produce, and is this noise actually bad for our health? Decibels, dB, are units that measure sound intensity. But when talking about how the human ear actually perceives that sound, we use a weighted scale, dBA. For context, the sound of leaves rustling is about 30 dBA, background music about 60 dBA, and average office noise around 70 dBA. Noises like these below 70 dBA are generally considered safe for our health, even if we are exposed to them in the long term. But hearing damage can occur at higher levels. For example, in Australia, workers must not be exposed to noise at 85 dBA, the sound of a lawnmower or leaf blower, for any longer than 8 hours in order to prevent hearing damage. According to the World Health Organization, WHO, excessive noise is also linked to conditions such as high blood pressure, heart disease, and sleep disruption. The industrial noise data centers produce is typically described as a low-frequency hum. Data centers need to continuously manage the heat they generate. This cooling requires large air handling units, which regulate and circulate air, air-cooled chillers and cooling towers, as well as pumps to circulate water, all of which produce noise. Data centres also have backup generators. These are used when there is a disruption to the power supply or for a few minutes of testing during a maintenance check. Both the air handling units and the backup generators can produce noise levels above 85 dBA within the facility. However, this noise is reduced by barriers, distance and other mitigation measures to meet the compliance noise limits in surrounding areas. Noise mitigation measures include choosing quieter cooling equipment, careful building design, and use of soundproofing equipment such as acoustic louvers, physical barriers, and silencers. How is noise regulated? Like any new industrial building, to gain environmental approval, a company proposing a data centre needs to prove the sound won't exceed noise limits. These are set by the state and territories and are based on the surrounding land uses. The company must submit an independent noise assessment outlining all estimated noise and the data centre will produce and the measures it will use to mitigate excessive noise. A critical requirement is compliance with the nighttime limit. In residential areas in Australia, this is typically 35 to 40 dBA. These noise limits for residential areas at night are similar to the levels the WHO recommends in its 2018 guidelines for environmental noise in Europe. The environmental approval process in Australia also provides controls to prevent creeping background noise. The aim is to limit the total cumulative noise in the area based on the way surrounding land is used for residential, commercial and industrial purposes.
7: This means when a new data centre applies for development, its individual noise limit may be adjusted downward if existing noise is already close to the acceptable limit. This is an important safeguard as it becomes common for multiple data centres to be installed in one area, as in Lane Cove in Sydney. Last month, Victoria's Environmental Protection Authority, EPA, objected to the construction of a data centre for the first time. The EPA cited concerns about the impact noise would have on nearby residents in Campbellfield in Melbourne's north. In 2025, an environmental noise impact assessment was submitted for a proposed data centre in Hazelmere in Western Australia. That would have 64 rooftop chillers and 88 diesel generators. While noise mitigation strategies such as soundproofing, acoustic louvers and silencers are required to ensure the noise complied with the 35 dBA residential limit, the assessment concluded there would not be difficult to achieve. However, in May, the local council rejected the Hazelmere proposal due to the potential noise impact on nearby residents and a school, as well as its proximity to the river and Aboriginal cultural sites. Evidence about the health effects from any form of environmental noise requires long-term studies with large populations. When it comes to data centres, we simply don't yet have any research data that identifies any health effects. But similar concerns have arisen previously about the low-frequency hum from wind farms being built near residential areas, so a comparison could be relevant in the meantime as their noise level limits are similar. In 2015, the Australian National Health and Medical Research Council released an independent systematic review of the available evidence about wind farms and human health. It concluded, in relation to noise, there is no direct evidence that exposure to wind farm noise affects physical or mental health. While it takes some time for health effects from excess noise to be identified from studies, any new noise source in any area does lead to annoyance in the short term. Annoyance can lead to stress-related health effects. However, studies have shown that as long as the noise is limited to levels similar to those recommended in the WHO guidance, the annoyance reduces with time. The bottom line, The noise limits that apply in Australia to data centres are in broad agreement with the WHO guidelines to avoid health effects from environmental noise. To date, we don't have any contrary evidence that shows the noise from data centres has an impact on health. And that item was titled, Are Data Centres Actually Noisy and Is That Bad for Our Health? It was written by Marion Burgess and John Davey on the Conversation website, September the 18th.
8: And our next article comes from the Australian Associated Press website on the 20th of September, written by Noah Seacombe. Older, sicker, life expectancy boost poses health test. The average Aussie will live to their mid to late 80s within a few generations, but the nation will have to get its health policies right to make the most of the added years. Treasury's latest intergenerational report, to be published in full on Monday, will project the impact of government policies 40 years into the future. An extract released on Sunday showed life expectancy at birth was forecast to reach almost 90 for women by 2065-66, up from about 86 years at present. Life expectancy for men was predicted to rise to 86 years in the next four decades, up from 82 years. The figures would retain Australia's record for one of the highest life expectancies in the world. Australian Medical Association Chief Danielle McMullen welcomed the rise as a sign of policy success, but warned of the challenge to ensure the extra years were worth living. She told ABC News on Sunday, "Over the last few generations we're living longer, but we're also living more years in ill health with chronic disease or mental illness. That's certainly something as doctors we would want to turn around and make sure people are staying healthy as well as living longer lives." More focus should be put on preventative health, Dr. McMullen said, noting regular interactions with doctors earlier in life could reduce chronic ailments later on. Treasurer Jim Chalmers said the report laid out the case for further investments in Medicare and the pharmaceutical benefits scheme and the rollout of urgent care clinics. But a growing and ageing population would also be at the centre of long-term budget pressures, Dr. Chalmers told News24's Sunday Agenda programme. He said, there are elements of the intergenerational report which are confronting, but it's not a pessimistic report, because Australians are genuinely better placed and better prepared for all of this accelerating change that we are seeing. Australia's population is expected to be slightly lower by the mid-2060s than forecast in the 2023 intergenerational report. Population growth was expected to slow to 0.9% per year over the next four decades, down from 1.4% annually in the previous 40 years, according to Treasury forecasts. The nation's population was predicted to reach 39.3 million by 2065-66, 1.8 million lower than the 2023 forecast. Much of the slowdown in population growth was tied to lower fertility rates as women continued to have fewer children. Almost half the decline in fertility rates is actually because fewer people are having three or more kids, and what that reflects is mums having fewer kids later in life. Our job is to make it a little bit easier for people to make that choice if they want to, he said, noting Labor's policies to subsidise childcare, increase paid parental leave, and lift mandatory superannuation contributions. Opposition leader Angus Taylor said young families should be able to have confidence they could afford to have children, but the Coalition had no plans to revive the Howard and Costello era baby bonus policy. Future government debt is expected to be slashed by $500 billion compared to forecasts in the 2023 report. But much of the economic progress relies on emerging technologies such as artificial intelligence. Dr. Chalmers said, overwhelmingly, the fiscal story is a little bit better, but still lots more work to do to manage some of these pressures and risks. Previous Treasury advice suggested AI could provide significant productivity gains across the public and private sectors if the nation kept pace with the global shift towards the technology. Mr. Taylor said Labour would cook the books and rely on rosy productivity assumptions to deliver better than expected budget forecasts. That was Older, Sicker: Life Expectancy Boost Poses Health Test. The article was written by Noah Seacombe and it appeared on the AAP website on the 20th of September.
7: And this next article will also be shared with Kaz. It's titled, Trump Says US Has Permanent Control of Greenland Security. Does it? By Stephen Quillen on the Al Jazeera website, September the 19th. United States President Donald Trump claims the US has reached a deal with Denmark, granting it permanent control over Greenland security and all other needs. The announcement comes from more than a year after the US president threatened to seize the self-governing Arctic Territory, which is part of Denmark. Those threats roiled the NATO security alliance that Washington and Copenhagen are part of. According to Denmark, the deal is expected to be signed during next week's United Nations General Assembly in New York. Copenhagen has stressed that it retains sovereignty over Greenland, and this deal will still need to be ratified in the Danish and Greenland parliaments. Here's what we know about the deal and what it could mean for the US and Greenland. The official text is yet to be released, but according to Trump, the deal gives the US permanent control over Greenland security and all other needs, at no cost to the US. Trump said the deal bars US adversaries from establishing a military presence or making sensitive investments in Greenland without US approval. The US Department of State officials, cited by the BBC, said the deal will mean non-NATO states won't be able to set up bases in Greenland and will be barred from making investments in Greenland that could threaten the United States. The official said that means China and Russia won't be able to build bases or send troops to Greenland and that those states would be blocked from investing in sensitive sectors. However, Mikkel Olesen, a senior researcher at the Danish Institute for International Studies, told Al Jazeera that it's unlikely to be a major concession because the Danes and Greenlanders never wished for Russia or China to have bases in Greenland. However, it's unclear whether other countries could similarly be labelled adversaries to the US in the future, subjecting them to these restrictions. Trump called the deal an infinite life agreement, meaning it never ends. The State Department official also said the agreement gives the US the right to build more military sites on the island without Greenland or Denmark approving. According to the official, the deal would remain in force even if Greenland were to become an independent state in the future. There was no specific mention of potential US mining rights in Greenland, which has a rich deposit of rare earth minerals, including zinc, iron, uranium, and graphite, that are likely to interest Trump. These minerals are highly sought after and are used in the manufacture of hundreds of technological products, from smartphones to fighter jets. However, some observers think this could be what Trump means by his mention of sensitive investments. The US president wants to expand the US's global access to rare earth metals, especially as China, a global leader in the technology, AI, and renewables industries, with 60% of the world's known deposits of these minerals in its territory, restricts their exports. Greenland and Denmark acknowledged the deal on Friday, but neither gave specific details about its terms. They said the agreement would be announced next week. Greenland's Prime Minister Jens Frederik Nielsen said it recognises Greenland's interests and is to the benefit of us all.
8: Denmark's Prime Minister, Mette Frederiksen, said it is great for NATO and Europe as it strengthens our common security in the Arctic and the North Atlantic area. Olesen stressed the details of the deal remain unclear and that available information should be taken with a grain of salt, as most of it has so far come from the US side. Does the deal give the US ownership of Greenland? No, it does not meet Trump's previously stated objective of ownership. Denmark's Frederiksen said the agreement recognises the sovereignty and territorial integrity of the kingdom and the Greenlandic people's right to self-determination. Olesen said the deal could be positive for Greenland and Denmark, as it has the potential to end the crisis caused by Trump's insistence on acquiring Greenland last year without sacrificing sovereignty. Trump's earlier threats to seize control of Greenland were met with high resistance on the island of 56,000 people. A January 2025 poll found that 85% of Greenlanders opposed becoming part of the US. What military rights does the US already have in Greenland? A substantial number. Under a 1951 treaty, the US has broad overflight and basing rights on the island. In addition to giving the US the right to build bases and maintain personnel, the treaty also stipulates that the US can control landings, takeoffs and anchorages, moorings, movements, and operation of ships, aircraft, and waterborne craft. As part of the treaty, the US currently operates a Space Force base in a remote part of northwestern Greenland, the Puttifik Space Base. It has more than 100 personnel stationed there. What would actually change under this new agreement? That largely remains to be seen. Trump said the US will immediately begin building up a large military presence on Greenland. However, the US already had the right to build bases and send personnel there under the 1951 treaty. Imran Bayoumi, the former Pentagon official, told the Reuters news agency that it would be new if the US could now build bases unilaterally, but it seems that Washington could have achieved a lot of these objectives through diplomacy and dialogue without straining the broader US-NATO relationship. Trump has also said the US will support Greenlanders with development and construction, without elaborating. Richard Weitz, a fellow at the NATO Defence College, said the deal defuses perhaps one of the most severe sources of internal tensions within NATO. He added, while Trump backed down and settled for less than he sought with respect to Greenland, he still got pretty much everything he wanted except formal annexation. That was, Trump says US has permanent control of Greenland security, does it? By Stephen Quillen, appearing on the Al Jazeera website on the 19th of September.
7: And this next article comes from the Yahoo Australia website yesterday. It's an article by Nikitha Martins. Millions of Aussies to get free electricity every day in cost of living relief each day from October the 1st. A new scheme is set to ease cost of living pressures for millions of Aussie households, with power bills expected to fall in the coming months. From October the 1st, households in Victoria will be able to access 3 hours of free electricity between 11 a.m. and 2 p.m. every day of the week through the Midday Power Saver program. The state government said the new scheme will be compulsory for electricity providers who often have free or cheap power deals in the middle of the day, but then charge higher rates during peak hours. Energy Minister Lily D'Ambrosio previously explained household solar panels are creating 11% of the state's energy needs, creating room for the three free hours. The scheme is similar to the federal Solar Share offer that gives millions of households across New South Wales, Queensland and South Australia access to free electricity. Since July, those regions have been able to access savings by shifting their energy use to the middle of the day when solar generation is at its peak. Who is eligible? Like the federal scheme, eligible households don't need rooftop solar to sign up for the offer, but they do need a smart meter. Only about 60% of households currently have one, and the government wants every house in Australia fitted with a smart meter by 2030. The new scheme won't benefit everyone, though, the Australian Energy Council said. Energy Council Chief Executive Louisa Kinnear explained, customers will only benefit if they can shift their usage away from peak periods to the middle of the day. Those who cannot should not opt into the new offer. All 2.6 million Victorian households are eligible, regardless of power retailer or package, but businesses are not. How much can households save? Victorians will need to contact their electricity retailer on or after October the 1st before switching to check whether the offer is right for their household. An electricity retailer may not find the midday power saver suitable if a household is not confident it can shift its electricity use, as costs could be higher and you may be charged if you exceed the fair use cap. Depending on how much an eligible home shifts its energy use within the three-hour window, between 5% and 30%, the Government of Victoria estimates savings would range from $149 to $428. For households with electricity or electric vehicle charging during the free power period rather than peak times, the government said they could save between $674 and $1,102 extra. That was millions of Aussies to get free electricity every day in cost of living relief each day from October the 1st by Nikitha Martins on the Yahoo Australia website yesterday.
8: And now to the New Daily website of September the 20th, America's oldest dictionary welcomes cuffing season by giving itself a glow-up. America's most widely used dictionary, Merriam-Webster, has given itself a glow-up by adding 1,400 new words and definitions. Merriam-Webster said last week, the new entries reflect words and meanings that have demonstrated widespread use over time, offering a window into the world today. Along with glow-up, which it defines as a usually dramatic enhancement, the dictionary embraces the zeitgeist with words taken from internet slang and dating terminology, artificial intelligence, and food making. Social media was well represented in the latest update with looks-maxing, parasocial, rickroll, meme coin and promposal all among the additions. Cuffing season has also officially entered the dictionary, defined as a time of the year when people who are not married or in a relationship begin looking for a short-term romantic partner to spend the colder months of the year with. Uncanny Valley, a term used to describe the unsettling feeling people can experience when something artificial appears almost but not quite human, is now a dictionary phrase. While Australia has the bin chicken, a term for the ubiquitous urban ibises, trash panda is now an official term for a garbage-pillaging raccoon. And for those experiencing the anxiety that can creep in as the weekend comes to an end, look up Sunday Scaries. Doobie Brothers fans will welcome the addition of Yacht Rock, while California Sober and Shapewear are now worthy of inclusion. Merriam-Webster maintains it doesn't add a new term lightly or simply because it's trending. Rather, entries are selected after editors find evidence that a word or meaning has become widely used over time. With that in mind, several familiar and unfamiliar foods made the cut, including cake pop, shishito, bao and chili crisp. Superfood also earned an entry referring to nutrient-rich foods such as salmon, broccoli or blueberries. The Mandela effect, a phenomenon defined as a group of people who share the same false memory, also made the list. Technology is also changing the dictionary with vibe coding and AGI, short for Artificial General Intelligence, and compute as a noun joining accepted parlance. Merriam-Webster is the most respected and oldest dictionary publisher in the United States, dating back to 1831. That was America's Oldest Dictionary Welcomes Cuffing Season by Giving Itself a Glow Up. The article appeared on the New Daily website on September the 20th.
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7: 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You're listening to the Your Afternoon Review, and we continue with our readings. Kaz has the next article, which I will share with her.
8: And our next article comes from the CNN News website of September the 18th, written by Hilary Whiteman. Australia's new visa rules will force backpackers to join a lottery to stay longer. French backpacker Zoe has been waiting tables 4 months. By doing so, she's trying to earn the right to stay in Australia for a third year, which she hoped would give her the ability to relax and see more of the country. But under a rule change announced by the government on September 17, even working the 88 days per year required for a new working holiday visa won't be enough. To secure a third year, she'd have to pay hundreds of dollars to enter a new wallet to possibly win one of just 5,000 visas, down from the 31,000 previously granted. Zoe, 25, said, "Everyone is stressing out. Everyone's talking about it. The mood is low." It's not just backpackers who are concerned about a premature end to their Australian adventure. Tourism operators and the farming industry are in uproar over the loss of visitors and vital workers in regional areas that don't necessarily have the same appeal to tourists as some of Australia's major cities. Farmers rely on them to pick fruit and mend fences, the kind of work that requires minimal training but is vital to the operation of businesses in areas where few people live. The government says it's about adjusting the intake to favour skilled migrants like construction workers, doctors and nurses, experts in agriculture and resources, and law enforcement officers who are seen to bring more value to the country's economy. But others say the outcome could be a steep drop in regional workers as first-year backpackers decide that attempting to stay longer just isn't worth it. Travel industry insiders say the upheaval didn't start with Thursday's announcement, but 2 years ago, when the rules changed under an Australia-UK free trade agreement. The deal allows British backpackers to stay for 2 or 3 years without having to do 88 days of regional work. It also raised the age limit from 30 to 35. Since then, the number of British young people on working holiday visas has more than doubled, to close to 80,000 from a previous peak of 35,000, according to Home Affairs Minister Tony Burke. On Thursday, he described the surge as a challenge that his colleagues would be discussing with their UK counterparts in a constructive way. In the meantime, the government has adopted a go-slow strategy on visa approvals, one that came in July without warning, said Matthew Hayes, founder of the Backpacker Job Board. He added, the Home Affairs website wasn't updated. It still said that visas typically get processed in 2 to 3 days. Instead, it took weeks, then months. We're seeing backpackers that applied for their visa in July onwards not having their visas processed still today. CNN has reached out to the Department of Home Affairs for clarity on how the changes may affect backpackers already in the country. Burke said on Thursday that processing times would return to normal, but Hayes says that doesn't help the backpackers who have held off booking flights and tours and the employers who were waiting, ready to hire them, for the harvest season. The government says they have the option to hire labourers under the Pacific Labour Mobility Programme, a scheme designed to allow Pacific Island to support families back home. The government's been under pressure from rival parties over immigration levels, which surged after Australia lifted its pandemic restrictions and opened the doors to new rivals. Since then, higher interest rates, a housing shortage, and cost of living crisis have contributed to discontent over migration levels and calls by some for a permanent cut.
7: I beg pardon. It's been an issue championed by the right-wing One Nation Party led by Pauline Hanson, who has long held an anti-immigration stance and whose popularity is rising in public opinion polls. The changes announced Thursday will see international students barred from bringing family members and tougher policing of people who've overstayed their visas. By cutting the number of working holiday visas, critics say the government risks causing more economic pain, as well as slashing the number of third-year visas to 5,000. The number of second-year visas is being cut from 57,000 to 45,000. The total drop over the 2 years is 38,000 visa places. The Marnie Group run 3 pubs and 5 backpacker hostels around Australia, from Melbourne to Cairns. The general manager, Max Gibson, said his forward bookings were already tracking 25% lower for the rest of the year, and the new visa rules will make it worse. A lot of our members have said the same, that the last 2 months have been the worst they've experienced since COVID, said Gibson, who's also Vice President of Youth Tourism Victoria. It's unclear what the new rule change means to the backpackers already in the country, some of whom already have been working towards the required 88 days. Laura, 28, from northern France, said she's worked for 3 months as a commercial cleaner so far this year, with hopes to stay for a third year, then hopefully find a permanent sponsor. She said, "We're doing what Australians don't want to do. Not all the Australians want to go to the bush and work in the middle of nowhere. We do it because we want to stay. It's not easy to be a backpacker. It's not like simple life. We don't have a really home. Our life is just a backpack." Zoe said she was working hard with the promise that it would pay off later. She said, "I knew that it was worth it because I would like to get my third year without any problem and be able to enjoy it. But now I'm not even sure about that anymore." That was Australia's new visa rules will force backpackers to join a lottery to stay longer. It's written by Hilary Whiteman on the CNN News website, September the 18th.
8: And now we move to the FizOrg News website of September the 15th, an article written by Gabby Clark, reviewed by Robert Egan. Indigenous Australian population was much larger than previously thought, and it was decimated after the First Fleet's arrival. Australia has a much larger Indigenous population before the arrival of Europeans than previously thought, according to new research. The research also demonstrates much larger population losses resulting from colonisation than previously believed, with an estimated 93% of the pre-European population lost in less than 80 years following the 1788 arrival of the First Fleet. Professor Corey Bradshaw, Flinders University Global Ecology Professor and a chief investigator in the Australian Research Council Centre of Excellence for Indigenous and Environmental Histories, is part of a national research group working with Indigenous partners to investigate Indigenous population sizes over time. Using sophisticated computer modelling, they calculated that the Indigenous population was up to 7 times larger than previously estimated. Professor Bradshaw says, "Understanding the size of Indigenous populations in Australia before European invasion in 1788 is essential to truth-telling and reconciliation." The work is published in Nature Human Behaviour. The research team arrived at new population estimates by reviewing ethnographic observations, archaeological and genetic reconstructions, and modelling environmental carrying capacity across the continent to estimate the Indigenous population size before colonisation. Many previous estimates are anchored by one of the earliest attempts to determine pre-colonisation populations by anthropologist Alfred Radcliffe Brown in the 1930s, who calculated a population of 250,000 people. However, he acknowledged these values did not account for the impacts of lethal diseases and frontier and structural violence. Increasingly, these impacts have been shown to be far more extensive than previously known, and suggest the early figures underestimate the number of people across Australia. Using modelled and genetics-based estimates, supported by but not relying on historical or ethnographic accounts, the researchers calculated a median pre-colonial Indigenous population of 2.22 million, or 0.29 people per square kilometre. This compares with previous historical estimates of only 250,000 to 1 million people, which the researchers say are underestimates because of the far-reaching impacts of disease and frontier and structural violence that had affected populations by the time of the early Australian censuses. The new estimate also allows calculation of the number of excess deaths in the post-1788 era. To align with early census records, the model estimates that 2.06 million excess deaths, an average of about 28,200 per year, occurred between 1788 and 1861. These estimates show that by 1861, only about 7% of the estimated pre-colonial population survived. Lead author Associate Professor Alan Williams, a partner investigator in CIEHF representing EWM Consulting and an adjunct research fellow at James Cook University, said, "These devastating findings highlight the major impacts of invasion experienced by Indigenous Australians and demonstrate their remarkable survival, resilience and recovery over the past century." Although the Indigenous population in Australia has grown since the 1950s, the 2021 census shows it remains at about 37% of the estimated median pre-colonial size. If current growth trends continue, parity with the 1788 Indigenous population would not be achieved until around 2047. Co-author, distinguished Professor Lynette Russell of the Monash University Indigenous Studies Centre, said, "The findings highlight the scale of demographic catastrophe experienced by Indigenous Australians due to colonisation, with implications for a heightened understanding of intergenerational trauma and for informing future policy that assists Indigenous people. In addition to recognising this intergenerational trauma and disadvantage, it is also time to recognise intergenerational privilege. The researchers also say the study emphasises the importance of using multiple approaches to reconstruct population histories if historical records are incomplete or biased. Distinguished Professor Larissa Berendt, AO, chair of the CIEHF Centre Advisory Committee, said, "These research findings challenge us to rethink the scale of what happened after 1788. We are not talking about a marginal consequence of colonisation, but a demographic catastrophe at the heart of the Australian story. But the research also tells us something extraordinary. Our survival is one of Australian history's most remarkable stories." That was, Indigenous Australian population was much larger than previously thought and decimated after First Fleet's arrival, by Flinders University, edited by Gabby Clark, reviewed by Robert Egan, and that article appeared on the phys.org news website September the 15th.
7: This next article comes from the Japan Times website September the 14th. South Korea aims to save seniors lost in digital age. A little cheer rose for 79-year-old Hwang Sung-hee after she managed to place an online order at a training session in South Korea, which has one of the world's starkest digital divides for seniors. Age gaps in digital literacy are a global concern, yet the gulf has widened massively in the hyper-connected and fast-aging country, prompting national campaigns to bridge it. "You can't do anything without smartphone apps or a kiosk machine. It's too much for old folks," Hwang said at a senior community centre in Suwon, south of Seoul, during government-organised digital survival training. The so-called grey digital divide has provided some stark examples in the nation of about 52 million, home to world-leading smartphone and memory chip makers. Last year, several baseball clubs began reserving a small number of tickets for on-site sales after reports that older fans, cash in hand, approached younger people at stadiums and pleaded with them to buy tickets from machines. Nearly 90% of taxi drivers use ride-hailing apps, yet more than 80% of South Koreans over 60 still hail cabs by hand. A 71-year-old retired public servant at the same training session as Hwang recalled spending over 30 minutes trying to flag down a taxi on a busy Seoul street. The cabs kept passing him to pick up younger riders just metres away who were using smartphone apps to hail their rides. "The man said, I felt utterly useless." The digital divide can also pose a real threat, leaving older people vulnerable to high-tech crimes such as online scams or limiting their access to medical services, experts say. The state survey last year found that 60% of South Koreans over 60 struggled to use public and commercial services due to lack of digital skills, compared with just 6% of those over 40. Kim Jung-kun, professor of senior business at Gangnam University in Seoul, said, "The intergenerational digit divide in South Korea appears wider than elsewhere." He noted that the nation's intensely compressed industrialization happened in just a few decades, while it took centuries in many Western countries. South Korea, which had a GDP per capita below $100 in the wake of its 1950-53 war, is now the world's 15th largest economy, according to the IMF. Kim added, "Many of our elderly grew up in a time when many had no electricity, landline phones, or proper schooling." The nation's older cohort is massive. South Korea is what the UN calls a super-aged society, where more than 20% of the population is over 65. In response, South Korea's public tech training for elderly began in 2020, when businesses and services turned online during the COVID-19 lockdown. Huang, echoing others in the two-hour class, said she'd made it this far by relying on her children for daily tasks she once managed herself, including enrolling in her favourite dance class at the local community centre. Huang said, "Before, I could easily do all of these things just by calling or showing up in person." Officials now provide nationwide training for the digitally vulnerable for using mobile devices, apps and AI. Vans packed with tech devices and mock kiosks drive to community centres and regional festivals popular amongst the elderly. In 2025, over 65,000 sessions were held for some

0: pay hospital bills at mock kiosks, patting a prancing robot dog, or asking their phones, "Gemini, tell me about tomorrow's weather." She has undergone similar training several times and said the lessons helped her confidence, but noted she was so envious of young people who can do all this so easily. She said, "I wish I'd been born young in today's world." And that article was South Korea Aims to Save Seniors Lost in Digital Age on the Japan Times website, September the 14th.
1: And now to the CNN News website of September the 20th, an article by James Frater, "Why Buckingham Palace's Bearskin Caps Might Soon Be a Relic of the Past." Soldiers in bright red uniforms and tall black fur hats outside Buckingham Palace are a familiar sight for anyone who's visited London. But the distinctive caps, among the most recognisable symbols of the British monarchy, have become increasingly contentious for their use of real bear fur. Now, a group of British lawmakers has called on the government to end the use of real bear skins in the ceremonial headpieces worn by the King's Guard. The practice is impossible to justify and should be replaced with synthetic alternatives, according to cross-party members of Parliament, MPs. In a letter to Defence Minister Luke Pollard this week, 18 MPs and one member of the House of Lords urged the government to stop using bear pelts sourced from legal culls in Canada and instead adopt faux fur alternatives. The lawmakers called on the Ministry of Defence, the MOD, and its suppliers to work proactively with manufacturers to develop and adopt a suitable faux fur alternative in line with the government's commitment to advancing animal welfare. The letter said the continued use of real bearskins does not meet today's ethical standards and argued that new orders should be halted while alternative materials are developed. The lawmakers wrote, "Most urgently, while this process continues, bears are still being shot with crossbows and killed, their cubs orphaned, and their pelts used to produce new caps." Animal rights group People for the Ethical Treatment of Animals, PETA, UK, which has led several campaigns against the use of bearskins, said Freedom of Information data showed that 22 bearskin caps were ordered in 2024 and 96 in 2025. In a 2024 campaign, PETA UK said it takes the skin of at least one bear to make a single cap, and claimed that the 526 bearskin hats purchased by the MOD between 2017 and July 24 represented at least as many slaughtered bears. Following the lawmakers' letter, PETA UK renewed its call for a synthetic alternative, saying in a press release that the MOD must urgently dedicate its resources to finding a faux fur and end the UK's support for the slaughter of wildlife overseas. A Defence Ministry spokesperson told CNN the MOD backs replacing bearskin caps with a faux fur alternative, and we have set five tests any alternative must pass. The spokesperson added that the Ministry would be happy to resume work with PETA on an alternative should they wish to re-engage. The five requirements from the MOD for any alternatives must cover water absorption, water penetration, appearance, drying rate, and compression. A replacement material would also need to be approved by serving guards to ensure it retains its shape during ceremonial duties and is safe and comfortable to wear. A replacement would also need to be assessed for other factors, including sustainability, affordability, and long-term suitability, before being considered as a replacement for real bearskin. The bearskin caps are most commonly associated with the King's Guard, whose soldiers stand watch outside Buckingham Palace and other royal residences. They are also a prominent feature of state and ceremonial occasions, including the King's Birthday Parade, also known as Trooping the Colour, and the state opening of Parliament. The soldiers who make up the King's Guard are drawn from the British

0: Army's five Foot Guards regiments, the Grenadier Guards, the Coldstream Guards, Scots Guards, Irish Guards, and Welsh Guards, all of whom wear the distinct bearskin cap on ceremonial duties. Dating back to the early 19th century, the caps were intended to make soldiers appear taller and more imposing on the battlefield. Built around a wicker frame, the caps stand at about 45 centimetres tall. The Welsh Guards say they are carefully maintained and are brushed, steamed, and even shampooed to keep the fur clean and in shape. With proper care, a bearskin cap can remain in service for decades. Some caps currently in use are more than 40 years old, according to the Welsh Guards. The UK government said in April that each bearskin cap cost about $4,620 to procure. Based on Freedom of Information data, Peter UK estimated that the MOD spent more than $1.8 million on bearskin caps between 2017 and 2024. That was Why Buckingham Palace's Bearskin Caps Might Soon Be a Relic of the Past, written by James Frater, and the article appeared on the CNN News website on September the 20th.
1: This next article was from the Reuters News website, September the 19th. Hungarians and Slovaks share breakfast on Danube Bridge that survived war and division. It's written by Christina Fenyo. A historic bridge linking Hungary and Slovakia became an unlikely breakfast venue on Saturday as locals gathered on the Danube crossing to celebrate friendship between the two neighbouring communities. The Maria Valeria Bridge, which connects Östergom in Hungary and Starova in Slovakia, has twice been destroyed and rebuilt since it first opened in 1895. In late 44, as World War II drew to a close, retreating German troops blew up its three middle sections. The bridge then lay neglected for nearly 60 years, forcing people to cross the border by ferry during decades of communist rule. It reopened in its original glory in 2001. On Saturday, dozens of tables were laid out along the bridge for a community breakfast of croissant, ham, cheese and coffee. Participants from both towns were paired based on their interests and languages, encouraging new cross-border friendships. Organiser Norbert Nagy said, "I think the people of Östergö and Parkeny would mix a bit more." Ethnic Hungarians make up about 9% of Slovakia's 5.5 million people, and many still live in Starova, known in Hungary as Parkeny. Mark Zelenik, who arrived from Östergom, said, "I met a really lovely and kind person here this morning on the bridge, so it was a great experience for me." Hungary and Slovakia have shared open borders since both joined Europe's Schengen zone in 2007, although political tensions have occasionally surfaced over Slovakia's ethnic Hungarian minority. Velaski, who also took part in the breakfast, said such tensions were often stirred by politicians, while local people lived peacefully side by side. He said it was always generated, but not by the people, by us who live here. Now, that was Hungarians and Slovaks Share Breakfast on Danube Bridge That Survived War and Divisions on the Reuters News website.

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3: And we're back live, and our next reading, which I'll share with Kaz, is an article called The Rise of Dutch Bookshops with No Dutch Books. It's written by Sene Bostas. It appeared on the Sunday Times website September the 19th. The shop, Books and Beans, in Tilburg, describes itself as a place for readers and dreamers. But despite its location in a small city in the south of Netherlands, it does so in English, and its shelves stock only English language titles. It's part of a growing number of English bookshops opening in the Netherlands. At least 10 have opened in the last 4 years, according to the Dutch national broadcaster, while about 1 in 5 paperbacks sold in the country are now in English. Fueled by excellent English language proficiency and a desire to take part in social media communities such as BookTok, demand is booming. This is not a surprise to Dan Severins, who opened Books and Beans a year ago with his Colombian wife, Anna Marie Vallejo Perez. He said, "I feel especially social media has a very big impact on young kids nowadays and the way they learn about life. We specialise in fantasy. We get the older teens mainly." Severins, 35, who is Dutch, also prefers to read English books. He thinks the language carries emotional load better than his native tongue. Sophie Billikens, a bookseller in the American Book Centre, which has 3 shops in Amsterdam, The Hague and Leidschendam, said, "Kids grow up with English, and what they're reading is romances, young adult, escapist-type books. Dutch writers were also a little doer. There are some great new authors who write beautifully, but for too long it was all Second World War." Diederik Oestjik, professor of English literature at Rijks University Amsterdam, has fewer students these days than he used to, but said they were fanatically interested in genres such as fantasy, science fiction, and young adult. He said, "Those types of literature are more often written in English, or there's a bigger market. But it's telling that we borrow the English terms for those genres. We don't even have words for them in Dutch. And they publish a lot fewer translations because people want to read in the original language." The boom in English bookshops also comes at a time when native reading standards in many Dutch young people are declining. To the concern of politicians and the education sector, the international PISA results published this month showed that 39% of 15-year-olds in the Netherlands cannot read their own language well enough to function effectively in society. English books also pose a threat to native bookshop and author incomes, according to San Musa, managing director of the Royal Dutch Booksellers Association. He said, "We have fixed prices for Dutch books in the Netherlands, and the law does not apply to English books. There could be an economic fight with online sellers who can drop prices when bricks and mortar stores can't."
4: He was hopeful that more Dutch people reading books in English would still help authors write in their own language. However, when Dutch people read English, eventually they will come back to Dutch because it's their mother tongue, he said. Some Dutch writers are choosing to write in English first, partly for business reasons. Marieke Nieuwkamp, author of the New York Times young adult bestseller This Is Where It Ends, first used English to share her writing with friends she met travelling. I predominantly read English books, not least because I spent a lot of time in London charity shops, had a student's budget and a hunger for stories, she said, but increasingly it made sense for the stories I wrote. In 2024, The Safe Keep became the first work by a Dutch author to be shortlisted for the Booker Prize. Its author, Yael van der Woerden, initially wrote it in English because it was her first language growing up. May Livos, who is both president of the Dutch Senate and a primary school teacher 2 days a week, said that any books are a good thing. Her daughter likes The Famous Five. I have children of 8 or 9 years old who don't read because some of them don't have any books at home, she said. Parents, even teachers, don't read so well, and everyone just sits around Netflixing. So our goal is to get every child to find a book that they find unputdownable. Nieuwkamp, the author, believes schools lost their way in not showing the kids and teens the joys of reading for the sake of reading. Ilana Rudekerk, the Democrat 66 MP, agrees. A motion she recently tabled aims to boost literacy with a return to simple things like a library in every school and ditching the focus on dry, technical exercises. Over the last decades, we've been teaching reading in the wrong way, she said. We made it a subject that took all of the pleasure away, but now we want to surround children with books and make sure reading is in every subject, not just for education, but for the rest of their lives. At the Polstok Primary School in Amsterdam Zuidoost, where Rudekerk volunteers, reading in all languages is encouraged. She said, one girl said to me, reading is like a holiday in my head. That was The Rise of Dutch Bookshops with No Dutch Books by Sene Bostas on the Sunday Times website, September 19th.
3: Why I hate top 100 book lists and can't stop reading them is an item written by Jane Sullivan on the Age website, September the 20th. What is it about top 100 book lists? They are absurd. If critics choose them, they reflect only the critics' tastes. If chosen by the public, they reflect only what people interested in voting have read and liked. You can't say these are the best books of all time. You can only say they represent something about readers' choices at a particular time. And yet, like many others, I find these lists compulsive reading. I want to see if my favourites are on it or if a book I hate is high on the list. Then I moan and groan and avidly wait for the next list to appear. The latest poll is from ABC Radio National to find the 100 best Australian books of all time. This is a welcome antidote to international lists which heavily favour American and British titles and rarely mention Australian books. You can nominate a short list of up to 10 books by October the 1st, and the final list will be announced live on a countdown on October 17 and 18. I wonder what books will be number one. Possibly a Winton, or a Garner, or a Dalton, or a Zusak. A book by a contemporary writer, because these are the books most people read. Patrick White, long regarded as Australia's best writer, is out of fashion, and whether we like it or not, fashion rules these lists. I'm not alone in my concerns. A Canadian writer, Thea Lim, wants such lists abolished. She writes in the Walrus newsletter, "By design, a work of art is unique, incomparable. But we resort to describing literature by how it stacks up to totally unrelated texts, because rating stuff is burned into our brains by the competitive economy. This voids the book's intrinsic worth, and it turns into a floating commodity like Bitcoin," she claims. "Next time you talk up a book, experiment with constraining yourself to solely what's between the covers. Don't reach for a comparator. and yet comparisons are an intrinsic part of the book industry. Novelists pitch to publishers by saying their book is like two popular titles by two other authors. Prizes, awards and fellowships, not to mention bestseller lists, are all about comparisons. So why not compare a few recent top 100 lists? Radio National's top 100 book poll last year was an international one, but best-selling Australian books, Trent Dalton's Boy Swallows Universe and Marcus Zusak's The Book Thief, took out the first two places, and two other Australian booksellers, Hannah Kent's Burial Rites and Pip Williams' The Dictionary of Lost Words, made the top 10. The Guardian's top 100 novels list this year, voted in by authors, critics and academics worldwide, was much more angled towards the classics. George Eliot's Middlemarch took out the top spot, and the rest of the top 10 were all golden oldies. Ulysses, long regarded as particularly challenging reading, was at number 3. The New York Times recently did a survey of 503 literary luminaries to determine the 100 best books of the 21st century, and it's a very literary list. Number 1 is well known, Elena Ferrante's novel, My Brilliant Friend, but I confess I've never heard of number 2, The Warmth of Other Suns by Isabel Wilkerson, a Pulitzer Prize-winning non-fiction story of how black Americans migrate across the country. Here's an idea. How about picking out the bottom 10 from any lists of 100 to read? Usually the ones at the top are predictable, but the ones at the end are passionately loved by relatively few, and that's a great space to explore. That item, Why I Hate Top 100 Book Lists and Can't Stop Reading Them, was written by Jane Sullivan, appeared on The Age website September the 20th.
4: And now we go to an article written by Shadi Khan Saif on The Guardian website yesterday, Hungry for Connection? This is what we lose when we stop eating together. When I was growing up in a Muslim household, food was rarely just food. As the youngest child, my job was to bring out a large water jug with a matching basin pot and soap to help the family wash their hands. Mum would distribute freshly baked breads to everyone to have with the soup or curry. Dad would have me sit next to him as he presided over the gathering, asking questions, giving directions, all the while passing food and utensils around. My older brother would take turns helping everyone wash their hands. There was even a small ritual around something as ordinary as a piece of bread. If it fell on the ground, anywhere in the house, or was even seen on the ground outside, we would pick it up, clean it, kiss it respectfully, and place it somewhere clean and safe. Food was not to be treated carelessly. And sending a guest away without offering them a meal is unthinkable, almost a sin. As a child, I didn't think of any of this as spirituality. It was simply what you did. Eating alone felt like punishment. It still does. Only later, after leaving Afghanistan and building a life in Australia, did I begin to understand what those ordinary habits carried with them. Gratitude, hospitality, and a sense that food was something to be celebrated and shared. Islam is hardly alone in this. In Judaism, the Shabbat meal brings families together around food, prayer, conversation, and ritual. Christianity has the shared meal at the center of one of its most powerful religious symbols, while the Gospels repeatedly depict Jesus eating with others, including people considered outsiders. Across Hindu traditions, food is associated with gratitude, hospitality, and community. In Sikhism, the tradition of langar makes the social meaning of eating together particularly explicit. People sit together and share a free meal, regardless of wealth, status, or social position. Everyone is fed. Just as importantly, everyone eats together. The traditions are different, of course, but across them runs a familiar idea. Food can bring people together in ways that go well beyond satisfying hunger. During a fieldwork assignment, a group of strangers and I were thrust together for an orientation meeting over lunch. Nerves stopped everyone from taking the first bite. So our team leader smiled and said, "Buon appetito." I replied with the Afghan equivalent, "Ishteha ekub," enjoy your meal. Halfway through eating, our team leader suddenly apologized for his habit of eating quickly. He explained that he had grown up as the youngest of 9 children in a poor Italian family where you learned early to eat before the food ran out. Others began opening up and telling their own stories about food. For some, family meals were about far more than what was on the plate. They created a pause in the day when parents and children sat together, listened to one another, and traded stories. In an era before smartphones, when many families turned the television off at dinner, the table was the centre of family life. I left that lunch thinking about how much can be contained in something as simple as sitting down to eat. These days, more often than not, I find myself eating lunch on the go, in my car, on a Teams meeting, or while scrolling my phone. Once, amid community engagement work and endless spreadsheets and trackers, I forgot that I had left my lunchbox in the car. That's modern life, I suppose. Food is easily reduced to fuel, something we need to get through the day before moving on to the next task. We don't always have the time to wait for others to join us. We don't always ask whether someone has eaten. And yet we seem to spend an extraordinary amount of time looking at photographs of food online. Perhaps there is something slightly strange about that. We've never had so many pictures of beautifully presented meals, yet so little time to sit down and enjoy our food with the people we love. Buon appetito. Ishteha ekub. That was Hungry for Connection. This is what we lose when we stop eating together. The article was written by Shadi Khan Saif, and it was published on the Guardian website yesterday.
3: This next article was also on the Guardian website, September the 20th. It was written by Petra Stock, titled "Outfoxed: How Well Do You Know Your Native Animals? Australians' Questionable Quoll Knowledge Exposed." Most people identify wombats and kangaroos as Australian animals, but 1 in 6 people surveyed in Queensland, New South Wales and Victoria think red foxes are native red wildlife. The polling, commissioned by the Invasive Species Council, also revealed that 1 in 3 Australians on the East Coast did not know that quolls were native. More than 95% said kangaroos and wombats were native animals, according to the survey of 5,000 people by Demos AU, which listed animals and asked people to say if they were native or not, but showed recognition of other species like quolls and bandicoots was much lower. 1 in 5 thought cane toads were native. These amphibians hailed from Central and South America and were introduced in 1935 in a failed bid to control cane beetles, with disastrous results for native species. About 10% considered cats wildlife. It's Wild, the conservation group's rewilding manager, Rob Buster, said. Foxes and cats were among the country's most destructive introduced mammals, while the quoll, a unique native predator, was arguably one of its most beautiful, he said. Brewster said quolls had loads of personality and character and were once found in the heart of Sydney and Melbourne right up until the 1950s and 60s. He said, "There's so few left that there's very little chance of having a meaningful interaction with a quoll these days." The Invasive Species Council said the findings revealed the growing disconnect between Australians and wildlife. As local species declined, while introduced animals like cats, foxes and rabbits became an increasingly familiar sight. Brewster said, "This is how extinction can begin long before the last animal dies. A species disappears from your backyard, then your neighbourhood, then your region. A generation grows up without seeing it, and eventually its absence starts to feel normal. The less Australians encounter an animal, whether that be a quoll, bandicoot or bittong, the quicker they fade from public knowledge, and eventually generations will not recognise them at all unless we do something about it. Associate Professor Diana Fisher, an ecologist at the University of Queensland, said quolls were intelligent and voracious predators. But apart from the bush or at the zoo, most people were unlikely to encounter them because they were nocturnal and avoided houses and built-up areas. She said, people love predators and things like big cats. Ours are a little bit smaller, but still very impressive and beautiful to look at, and they've all got spots. Professor Ewan Ritchie, a wildlife ecologist at Deakin University, said quolls were magnificent marsupials that performed a vital role within ecosystems and were even known to prey on introduced European rabbits. Their delightful spotted patterns, wonderfully long tails, the way they bound through forests, woodlands and other boulders, they really are quality. Like many Australian mammals, they held deep cultural importance for many First Nations people. He said, they are greatly underappreciated by many, and I hope we can return these wonderful mammals to more areas where they once lived and thrived. Ritchie has advocated for lesser-known species, including the marsupial mole, velvet worm or gelbil, Boyd's forest dragon, to be made mascots for the 2032 Brisbane Olympic Games and as a means to raise their profiles. He wrote, sadly, Australia is a world leader in extinctions, highlighting species many are unfamiliar with, the threats to them and their respective habitats and ecosystems could help to stimulate increased conservation efforts. And that article was titled Outfoxed, How Well Do You Know Your Native Animals? Australians' Questionable Quoll Knowledge Exposed, written by Petra Stock, and it was on the Guardian website September the 20th.
4: And now we move to A Sound of Music Museum, which is opening where the Von Trapp story meets Hollywood, by Philip Jen on the Associated Press website on September the 21st. An Austrian museum is alive with the sound of music, a first ever venue devoted to the classic 1965 sing-along movie starring Julie Andrews. The Sound of Music Salzburg Museum, situated in an Austrian city famed for music and perhaps best known as the home of Wolfgang Amadeus Mozart, opened on Sunday. The attendees included Elizabeth von Trapp, granddaughter of George and Agathe von Trapp, whose family story inspired the Rodgers and Hammerstein musical and Hollywood blockbuster. She continues to give guided tours of movie sites in Salzburg today. Elizabeth von Trapp said of the new museum, "It is intimate enough so you really have a beautiful sense of the storyline of both the Sound of Music and the Trapp family singers, my relatives. I'm very proud of that." Her father, Werner, was one of the original Trapp family singers, although moviegoers know his character by another name. Von Trapp said, "My father is depicted in the movie as Kurt. His name was Werner von Trapp, just to set the record straight." Housed in the 17th century Hellbrunn Palace, where many scenes from the film were shot, the museum distinguishes the real-life story of the von Trapp family from that of the 1959 Broadway musical and later the Hollywood blockbuster. Set against Nazi Germany's annexation of Austria in 1938, the story centres on a governess, Maria, who teaches seven children in the von Trapp family to sing and love music, before falling in love with their father and her employer, widower George von Trapp. Museum officials note the real von Trapp, a submarine commander in the Austro-Hungarian Navy, was not a strict paternalist, and he was depicted by the film's leading, as he was depicted by the film's leading man, Christopher Plummer, but a considerate, albeit much burdened, father. Visitors are treated to nearly 450 objects, including props and costumes from the film, cinema posters and recordings of the music. A centrepiece is the gazebo, where teenagers Liesel von Trapp and her suitor Rolf sing the courtship duet 16 going on 17. Fans of the film, which collected 5 Oscars, including Best Picture, have long flocked to Salzburg. Several hundred thousand visit the city each year. John and Terry Coombs, a couple from Dayton, Ohio, were accompanying von Trapp on her walking tour through Salzburg. Terry Coombs said, "I love the combination of it being much about the movie, of course, but about the real von Trapp family, which I've read much about over the years, having met and known Elizabeth a little bit. It just brought it full circle." The new exhibition is open daily until the 1st of November. After a brief bidding of so long farewell to visitors later this year, the museum is scheduled to reopen next March. I'm in danger of bursting into song at any minute, so I think it's time to finish. That was Sound of Music Museum Opens, where the von Trapp story meet Hollywood. The article was written by Philip Jen on the Associated Press website and it appeared on September the 21st.
3: And our final article comes from the Indie 100 website on September the 20th, an article by Harry Fletcher titled "Donald Trump Runs Online Poll to Rename AI and People Are Furious." Donald Trump is running a poll across his social media accounts asking people what they would like to see artificial intelligence renamed to, and users in the comments on X and Twitter are furious. As calls grow for tighter regulation around the growth of AI and its potential threat, the US president recently described this as a hoax and has now confirmed he's forming a new AI force to oversee its development. In a Truth Social post, Trump said, "I'm forming the AI force, much like I did Space Force, which has been a tremendous success in my first term. To that end, I will be announcing in the near future the AI Czar. AI is the next industrial revolution, or internet, but will be even larger and more impactful, possibly as much as 25% of our country's GDP." Unquote. After that, across X and Twitter and his Truth Social platform, he claimed, "Many people think that the world's artificial intelligence are inaccurate and very ineloquent," saying, "A few more elegant and accurate description of this new phenomena would be superior intelligence, SI, or extreme intelligence, EI, or supreme intelligence, SI. He opened up a poll on this and has urged people to vote, but in the comments on his own X post, social media users are furious this is taking up the attention of the US president. Brian Krustenstein commented, "AI is threatening humanity, and this is all you care about? It's Saturday. Don't you have some cheating in golf to do?" Trump has always denied the unsubstantiated rumours he cheats at golf. The Libertarians Against Trump account responded, "Diesel is pushing $7 a gallon in Central Florida right now because of your stupid war in Iran. Working families can barely afford groceries, and you're sitting on your phone running a poll to rebrand AI. Absolutely zero awareness." And that article, "Donald Trump Runs Online Poll to Rename AI and People Are Furious," was written by Barry Fletcher.

0: 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Perhaps you have a pet at home.
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6: I'm Matt Bell, and thanks for joining me for What's News in Aged Care. Coming up on the program, aged care provider issues refunds after scrutiny of higher everyday living fees. Police investigate alleged conduct by care worker at St. Agnes Village, and how the nurses' union wants aged care ratios to work. That's later in the program. We start though with a media release from the Aged Care Quality and Safety Commission. It's titled Aged Care Provider Issues Refunds After Scrutiny of Higher Everyday Living Fees. One of Australia's largest aged care providers has refunded or credited more than $190,000 to almost 350 residents as part of reviewing higher everyday living fee health arrangements following scrutiny by the Aged Care Quality and Safety Commission. The Commission's review has led to services being restored or made available at no additional cost to residents, and changes to charging practices and agreements. Aged Care Quality and Safety Commissioner Liz Heffron-Webb said the outcomes reinforced the importance of providers critically reviewing their charging practices and taking decisive action when issues are identified. Our regulatory and complaints work is focused on protecting residents, ensuring the standard service offer meets the requirements of residents, and ensuring providers meet their obligations, the Commissioner said. When concerns are identified, providers must move quickly to address them. That means thoroughly reviewing their practices, identifying all residents who may have been affected, and taking meaningful steps to remediate any harm. Continuing to quote the Commissioner, providers must take proactive steps to identify everyone who may have been impacted and ensure they receive appropriate remediation. The Commission's ongoing regulatory work has also identified instances where providers may have acted with good intentions, but nevertheless failed to meet their obligations under the law. The Commissioner said a provider's willingness to cooperate and undertake early remediation would be considered when determining the Commission's response, but would not prevent stronger regulatory action where the circumstances warrant it. To quote the Commissioner, providers that identify a problem should act immediately to prevent any further impact on residents, notify the Commission, and commence remediation without delay. The Commission continues to assess information received from residents, families, supporters, and other sources. Information from the community helps us identify where intervention may be needed, the Commissioner said. I encourage residents and their supporters to continue raising concerns. even if an individual issue has been resolved, the information may point to a broader practice affecting other older people. Anyone with concerns about an aged care service can contact the Aged Care Quality and Safety Commission on 1800 951 822. That number again is 1800 951 822. Or visit the Aged Care Quality and Safety Commission website, which is www.agedcarequality.gov.au. That concludes the media release from the Aged Care Quality and Safety Commission. Aged care provider issues refunds after scrutiny of higher everyday living fees. And for another take on this issue, this is from SBS News. It's titled Aged Care Giant Refunds $200,000 to Residents Over Disputed Living Fees. It's authored by Rachel Knowles and Rayanne Tana. One of Australia's largest aged care providers has been forced to refund almost $200,000 to residents after regulatory action from the Aged Care Quality and Safety Commission. The provider, which SBS News can reveal is Opal Healthcare, refunded and credited almost 350 aged care residents following the Commission's review of its higher everyday living fee, health, arrangements. Health was introduced by the Australian Government in November last year. It is an optional fee Australians in residential aged care can pay for a higher standard of everyday lifestyle and food and beverage service. SBS understands that the Commission has found examples from a number of providers, in addition to Opal, for products that take advantage of the scheme. These services, which have been reported by Australian media and have not been tied to Opal, include bundling services of Foxtel, newspapers and Wi-Fi in a package for a resident who couldn't read, and charging residents to attend a volunteer choir that was coming to the aged care residential home. The Commission's review also forced Opal Healthcare to reform charging practices and agreements and restore or provide services it had been charging residents for at no additional fee. Our regulatory and complaints work is focused on protecting residents, ensuring the standard service offer meets the requirements of residents, and ensuring providers meet their obligations, Commissioner Liz Heffron-Webb said. She said providers must take proactive steps to ensure those impacted receive appropriate remediation. Opal Healthcare manages 148 residential aged care facilities across Australia, which are home to more than 13,000 residents. A spokesperson for the aged provider said that following Opal Healthcare's introduction of the health program in February, there were changes to program guidelines. As a result, we identified that charges to approximately 2% of residents required reversal to comply with the updated guidelines. We voluntarily reversed the relevant fees for all affected residents, the spokesperson told SBS News in a statement. The spokesperson said the service notified the regulator in March and ensured the correct billing of all residents. In a statement to SBS News, Heffron-Webb said her office has seen examples of providers requiring residents to pay for services that should already be included as part of standard residential aged care, charging for services residents cannot or do not use, or presenting optional fees as though they are mandatory. We expect all providers to ensure fees are charged in accordance with the rules and their obligations, and that residents understand what they are paying for, she said. While we won't speculate on whether further refunds may occur elsewhere, the Commission will continue to scrutinise providers' practices and take action where necessary to protect older people. Heffer and Webb said providers with a willingness to cooperate and undertake early remediation would be considered when deciding disciplinary action, but this would not prevent regulatory action where the circumstances warranted it. Providers that identify a problem should act immediately to prevent any further impact on residents, notify the Commission, and commence remediation without delay. The Commission's action comes as the government implement aged care reforms that would stop providers from charging residents health for services they'd previously received for free before November 2025. We've always said it was unreasonable for providers to start charging older Australians for services they previously received at no cost, Aged Care Minister Sam Ray said in a statement on Thursday, the 10th of September. We've listened to older people and we're acting now to make the rules clear and strengthen protections for older Australians. He said the government has made it very clear that health is not for services that are part of everyday care. It's common sense that services a provider was already delivering continue to be provided at no additional cost, said Minister Ray. The reform follows the package of consumer protections delivered by the government earlier this year, including the Commission's power to order refunds from services that are not fulfilling their obligations. That concludes the SBS News take on the same issue. The article was titled Aged Care Giant Refunds $200,000 to Residents Over Disputed Living Fees, authored by Rachel Knowles and Rayanne Tana. Moving on now to an article from The Advertiser online and published across the News Limited online network. The article is titled Bene Aged Care Italian Village Worker Suspended as Police Probe Alleged Assaults on Elderly Residents at St. Agnes. And the author is Andrew Huff. An Adelaide aged care home worker is at the centre of a police investigation amid claims three elderly residents were assaulted in their nursing home, a year after other patients were attacked. Detectives are investigating how the men, one aged in his 90s and two others in their 70s, were separately allegedly assaulted at the Bene Aged Care Italian Village at St. Agnes last month. Bosses at the northeastern suburbs nursing home have suspended a staffer, believed to be a personal care worker. Federal authorities have also launched a probe alongside an internal Bene investigation into the incidents, which occurred more than 18 months after similar alleged attacks in the same location. During those incidents, in February last year, two residents, a man and a woman aged in their 80s, were hurt, allegedly by a different staff member. Sources claimed a personal care worker, who is not being named, is the main suspect in the latest alleged attack. SA Police said the investigation was ongoing, while no arrests have occurred and no charges laid over the unsolved Tuesday, August 11 allegations. No ambulances were called in any of the cases, records show, despite the residents being injured. Doctors were instead called, sources said. Families were also told. It is another blow to the embattled aged care provider, which last year also was subject of separate police and federal investigations into the theft of medication. The private aged care home, billed as a leafy safe haven of 162 residential care accommodations, is facing further questions about its standard of care over claims that it allowed a convicted rapist to visit his mother while he was awaiting trial. Whistleblowers also alleged a resident accused of serious crimes is staying at the home under an alias, despite a court hearing they were in a secure facility. Senior management refused to comment, but insisted that it was committed to the safety, care and well-being of our clients. Police were called to the Adelaide Foothills-based home, which has permanent residential, dementia, palliative and respite care after reports of assaults, the details of which are unclear. A police spokesperson said the inquiry was ongoing. Eastern District Police are investigating three alleged assaults reported to have occurred at an aged care facility in St. Agnes on Tuesday, 11 August, he said. The three victims, a man in his 90s and two men in their 70s, sustained minor injuries during the incidents. No charges have been laid at this time and inquiries remain ongoing. The Aged Care Quality and Safety Commission is also investigating after managers made mandatory reports to its Serious Incident Response Scheme, SIRS. In response to detailed questions, a Benno spokesperson said the worker was suspended but would not say if on pay. Benno is currently investigating a matter in relation to the alleged conduct of an employee, she said. The employee was stood down immediately after Bennett became aware of the matter, with an internal investigation now underway. Relevant families and authorities were informed of the allegations. Bennett is unable to comment further on the matter while investigations are being undertaken. Asked about the other residents, she replied, "For privacy and legal reasons, Benne is unable to comment publicly on the other matters raised in relation to residents and families. We are committed to the safety, care and well-being of our residents and ensuring compliance with all relevant care policies and procedures. This remains our highest priority," ending a quote there of the Benne spokesperson. A commission spokesperson said it did not comment on specific cases. "Where information is received that raises concerns about the safety and quality of care, the Commission assesses that information and takes regulatory action where appropriate," he said. An SA Ambulance spokeswoman said no records were found about paramedics being dispatched to the facility for such an incident. The Modbury Heights-based staff members, originally from overseas, who was accused of last year's alleged attacks, was not charged after she denied wrongdoing. A police spokesperson said a prosecution services branch assessment declined to lay charges, as it was determined there was no reasonable prospect of conviction. The Nursing and Midwifery Board of Australia last month imposed conditions on her nursing licence, including being mentored and being trained on consent to care, restraint and infection control. Police referred inquiries to SA Health over the medication investigation. No further action was taken. That concludes the article, "Bene Aged Care Italian Village Worker Suspended as Police Probe Alleged Assaults on Early Residents at St. Agnes," authored by Andrew Huff and published on the Advertiser website and across the News Limited online network.
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6: Our next article comes from the Weekly Source website. It's titled, "How the Nurses Union Wants Aged Care Ratios to Work." It's authored by Carolyn Egan. The Nurses Union has put some detail around its push for aged care staffing ratios. But with the sector already struggling to recruit nurses, could ratios work in practice? To introduce staff ratios, the Australian Nursing and Midwifery Federation is proposing changes to the aged care rules that would effectively turn the existing care minutes requirement into a mandated staffing ratio. Under the proposal, care minutes requirements would have to be met every day. Rather than providers meeting their target as an average across a quarter, compliance would be measured daily, with breaches reported daily rather than quarterly. The Australian Nursing and Midwifery Federation argues the government has already legislated the care minutes requirement and providers are funded to deliver it. The only change is enforcement, turning a standard that can be met on average into one that must be met, in fact, on every shift for every resident, the Australian Nursing and Midwifery Federation said. Where will the nurses come from? The weekly source asked the Australian Nursing and Midwifery Federation how many additional nurses would be required to implement its proposal, and how the sector would find them when government forecasts already point to a significant registered nurse RN shortage over the next decade. An Australian Nursing and Midwifery Federation spokesperson said the union's Australia Needs Care You Can Count On campaign, which includes introducing staffing ratios in aged care, would attract nurses and carers back to the sector and ensure that older Australians get the care they deserve. Providers see it differently, though. The government accepted the Royal Commission's recommendation of care minutes over fixed ratios because residents get better care when staff are directed to actual need, not a fixed formula, Catholic Health Australia Director of Aged and Community Care Alex Lynch told the Weekly Source.

life. Residential aged care is running above 95% occupancy and will stay there for years, given our ageing population. So providers already have the predictability to staff appropriately without a rigid mandate. Ratios would need to be set to the highest need homes, adding unsustainable cost to a sector where most providers are already running at a loss. The test for any staffing model is whether it meets each resident's individual needs and whether the sector can sustain it, and rigid ratios fail both. Ending a quote there of Alex Lynch. More flexibility, not less. Alex said that the sector should instead focus on measuring and improving outcomes, while allowing providers more flexibility to deliver what residents need. He said aged care providers are already having great trouble recruiting enough RNs, that's registered nurses, and enrolled nurses, ENs, particularly in regional and rural communities, where many Catholic Health Australia members operate. The government has already provided some flexibility by allowing up to 10% of the RN care minutes target to be delivered by enrolled nurses. Alex argues the sector needs to move further in that direction. A better model into the future would put resident needs at its core, expanding provider flexibility to meet these needs with the right service mix, while maintaining the trust and standards rightly expected by older Australians. RFBI CEO Frank Price is also calling for greater flexibility, proposing a trial that would retain a staffing floor, but give providers more freedom over how care is delivered, with performance measured against 15 resident and workforce outcomes. The Australian Nursing and Midwifery Federation has also proposed a staged deprivatisation of the aged care sector, reducing the proportion of aged care homes operated by for-profit providers from 38% to 20% within a decade. The Australian Nursing and Midwifery Federation pushed for staffing ratios at the Aged Care Royal Commission, including a model prescribing a 30% registered nurse, 20% enrolled nurse, and 50% personal care worker mix. The Royal Commission ultimately chose care minutes instead. That concludes the article, How the Nurses Union Wants Aged Care Ratios to Work, authored by Carolyn Egan and taken from the Weekly Source website. And turning to our final article now, it's from the Senior website, and it's titled Why Private Health Insurance Changes Could Lead to More Dementia Cases. It's authored by Carla Mascarenhas, and listeners are advised that an abridged version of this article will be read. Proposed private health insurance rebate cuts could trigger a spike in dementia cases, a peak medical body warns, as the Greens express unease over the crucial legislation. Rhonda Locke, the chief executive of Deaf Australia Forum, told the Senior she was very concerned there would be an increase in dementia cases if the legislation, which is before a Senate inquiry, becomes law. The World Health Organization has identified hearing loss as a major modifiable risk factor of dementia, estimating that eliminating hearing loss could address roughly 7% of global dementia cases. Social isolation can happen very quickly if you do not have access to hearing supports, Locke said. Even a short period of time can really negatively affect a person's mental health, and the decline towards dementia can happen reasonably fast. Cochlear upgrades at risk. Health Minister Mark Butler had previously written to Deaf Australia Forum in 2025, noting private health, with the existing rebate, was a way for people with cochlear implants to access sound processor upgrades as they require, Locke said. We're concerned that if that avenue is being removed for people who require or have cochlear implants, so what is replacing that? She said.

0: A sound processor upgrade is an extra that people take out, not included on a basic private health fund. Green's whole balance of power. It comes as Green's health spokesperson, Senator Jordan Steele-John, said the party was concerned about the impact of changes to private health insurance on pensioners. Asking people already doing it tough to pay more feels deeply unfair and will place extra burden on people who are already struggling, he said. There are plenty of other ways the government can raise money to pay for aged care. The government needs to fix this. The Greens will still have no formal position on the legislation. The federal government will need their support to pass the proposal in the Senate, with One Nation, the Jackie Lambie Party, and the Coalition all opposing the legislation. We're considering a range of options here to make sure that money goes into the public health system and aged care where it's needed most. We need to get the balance right and to make sure that older Australians are able to afford the health care they need and deserve, Steele-John said. Grassroots backlash. The changes would affect around 3.2 million older Australians, including many pensioners on fixed incomes. One pensioner, Ian, wrote in a submission to the Senate inquiry that his family relies heavily on private health insurance to claim for spectacles and hearing aids and to help manage his health. Spectacles and hearing aids are claimed through St. Luke's, he wrote. Given that diabetes can lead to further health complications, private health insurance is important to us. The proposed changes could have an impact on our ability to afford health insurance, meaning we would be more reliant on the public health system, adding to the government's costs in this area. That concludes an abridged version of the article, Why Private Health Insurance Changes Could Lead to More Dementia Cases, authored by Carla Mascarenhas and taken from the Senior website. And that also concludes this edition of What's News in Aged Care, keeping you up to date with the latest news and more from the aged care sector. This program is produced in our Adelaide studios and can be heard on Vision Australia Radio, on VA Radio on digital, and online at varadio.org. New episodes of What's News in Aged Care air every Sunday afternoon and are replayed the following Tuesday afternoon. Check your local programming guide for those exact times. I'm Matt Bell. Thanks for your company. Until next time, bye for now.
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7: On Vision Australia Radio, welcome to selected readings from the 18th of September publication of The Guardian Weekly, Life in the World. I'm Gwen Phillips, and reading with me today is Alan Atkinson, and we begin with an item from the big story. It's headed, Democracy in the Balance, Meretz's future is far from certain. Critics fear the Chancellor is the wrong man to shore up the country's crumbling defences against a triumphant AfD. And this story comes from Deborah Cole in Berlin. Cataclysm, 9.0 earthquake. A fire alarm fire. A bitter rejection of Germany's joyous reunification 3 decades ago and a threat to the democratic post-war order. Sizing up the repercussions of last weekend's win for the far-right Alternative für Deutschland party, the AfD, in the former communist state of Saxony-Anhalt, commentators expressed a sense of doom, panic and helplessness in the political establishment. With nearly 44% of the votes, the AfD fell 3 seats short of an absolute majority. Its media-savvy chief candidate Ulrich Siegmund is racing to find enough support from the other parties to prop up what would be the first right-wing extremist state government since the Nazi period. It is still anyone's guess whether he will succeed, leaving a corrosive uncertainty at the heart of Europe's top economic power. Hanging in the balance is the fate of Friedrich Merz's centre-right government, once called democracy's last shot to prevent an extremist takeover in Germany. The result in Saxony-Anhalt has put to the Conservative Chancellor on the ropes, with further punishment from his Christian Democratic Union Party, the CDU, expected in 2 more state polls this month. This is the worst defeat for the CDU in years, decades, and something has changed, not just in Saxony-Anhalt, but in all of Germany, he said last week. Whether or not he survives politically until the next general election due in 2029 will have dramatic repercussions for Germany and its European allies trying to beat back anti-democratic forces. Pivotal elections are due next year in countries including France, Spain, Italy and Poland. Merz's many critics say the 70-year-old former BlackRock executive is the wrong man at such a consequential crossroads, calling him a ham-fisted and emphatically challenged leader who is erratic in his messaging. Only in office 16 months, the Chancellor often seemed incapable of one of the basic tasks of leadership, making the case to voters that accepting bitter pills now could lead to a brighter future, said the political scientist Thomas Bierbrücker of the Frankfurt's Goethe University. The prevailing impression at the moment is that, in terms of communication, he is unable to explain the many reforms and the sacrifices they entail to the public, and thereby win their acceptance, Bierbrücker said, referring to planned cuts to the statutory pension and healthcare schemes. The former Chancellor, Angela Merkel, Merz's longtime rival within the CDU, has criticised him publicly for his hardline rhetoric on migration and integration, but said she took no pleasure in the debacle given the stakes. This is a turning point, a real turning point in the history of the Federal Republic of Germany, said Merkel, who left office of her own accord in 2021 after 16 years in power. As a CDU member, it breaks my heart. Speaking at a digital affairs conference last week, she advised Merz to rethink his messaging in a changing political ecosystem which emotions counted more than facts. Merkel, 72, noted that the CDU had pointed to data during the Saxony-Anhalt campaign showing that joblessness had fallen and household wealth had risen in the small, relatively poor state. Then Sigmund says, that may be so, but that's not how it feels. The AfD formed in 2013 during Merkel's tenure as a Eurosceptic outfit opposed to bailouts for debt-mired countries. It grew increasingly radical during the 2015-16 refugee influx when she left the borders open to more than a million asylum seekers. Merz took office last year, saying he would put the country back on track after the implosion of the previous government under Olaf Scholz. He promised a return to economic growth, a restoration of defence capabilities and urgent repairs to the creaking social welfare system. His recipe for confronting the far right, one of his key pledges, was competence in governing and solutions for Germany's most urgent problems. Merz also promised a rejection of Merkel's open border policy in an attempt to rob the AfD of its signature issue. He had infamously accepted support from the far-right party for a tough draft law on migration before the February 2025 general election, before backpedaling in the face of protests. As irregular arrivals of migrants have fallen sharply since Merz took office, the AfD has successfully pivoted to a broader range of concerns about deindustrialization, regional identity, affordability and crime to gain ground beyond its eastern heartland. The AfD, widely seen as a more radical than comparable European parties, had been relegated to permanent opposition in Germany by the firewall strategy of shunning by the mainstream parties. But this policy is now widely seen to have failed, allowing the AfD to snipe from the sidelines about the slow pace of any positive change. Bierbrücker said that for all Merz's weaknesses, replacing him would not be a magic bullet for the challenges facing security and prosperity. As well as the threat from Russia, he cited decrepit infrastructure, the demographic crunch on social welfare benefits, competition from China in once mighty industries such as car manufacturing, and geopolitical upheaval weighing on supply chains and energy inputs. None of that goes away the moment you have someone who communicates better, Bierbrücker told public radio. Merz's centre-right CDU-CSU bloc, divided between conservatives and moderates, is nevertheless known for its internal discipline in times of crisis, if only out of fear of even graver consequences from drastic changes. The situation is seen as so grim that it has triggered paralysis, with neither the popular North Rhine-Westphalia state premier Hendrik Wüst or Bavaria's ambitious leader Markus Söder keen to snatch the poisoned chalice. Merz has now reached a stage where the crisis, which he himself constantly exacerbates, is destabilizing him, said the veteran political journalist Bert Ulrich of Die Zeit newspaper. The CDU and the government in coalition with the Social Democrats are in such a dire state that, as of anyone can tell, no one wants to take over. Wüst, 51, leads a coalition with the Greens in Germany's most populous state and faces a re-election battle in next April. If he wins, the calls for Merz to make way for him may grow louder. Söder also represents the bloc's conservative wing, shares Merz's view that it needs to echo the AfD's harsh rhetoric on migration in order to win back support, a strategy political scientists have long disparaged as counterproductive. Yet the dangers of keeping a revolt at bay by betting on a status quo voters so clearly reject are apparent. Much will depend on how bad the news is from the regional elections in Berlin and Mecklenburg, Western Pomerania, on the 20th of September. The AfD is polling well in both states, with clear momentum after Saxony-Anhalt, putting pressure on the CDU in particular. During a fiery clash with the AfD in Parliament last week, in which he laid out the threat it poses to German democracy, Merz was reflective about how to steer the country and himself out of the current straits. He quoted from a letter he received from the rector of a theological university, arguing how many opportunities still lay ahead for Germany and advising him not to give up into despair. Merz said he intended to take this to heart and to stay on as chancellor using a new roadmap. Admit mistakes, forgive, get back on your feet, shape the future. And from Deborah Cole, that was democracy in the balance, Merz's future is far from certain.
8: And the spotlight remains on the Saxony-Anhalt fallout. And this article, Personnel Questions, Past Lives of AfD MPs Scrutinised as the Party Tries to Form Government, is by Berlin correspondent Kate Connolly. The Alternative für Deutschland is facing scrutiny over the suitability of some of its prospective new MPs, including a former Stasi officer and a former pornography actor, just days after its historic win in the German state of Saxony-Anhalt. Presented by the AfD's lead candidate, Ulrich Siegmund, for a photocall in the state capital of Magdeburg, some of the members-elect were revealed to have a range of questionable backgrounds, including criminal records, Stasi pasts, and connections to far-right networks. German media has revealed that among the 39 parliamentarians who will represent Saxony-Anhalt in the state parliament is a man alleged to have participated in pornography films and falsified academic qualifications, a former officer of the East German secret police, the Stasi, and several members under criminal investigation for their involvement in neo-Nazi organisations. Two MPs are facing investigations into allegations they sought to continue the activities of the banned right-wing extremist organisation Artgemeinschaft, a neo-pagan group that has both embraced nationalist and anti-Semitic ideas. Both reject the allegations. The erstwhile pornography actor was convicted for stealing bedding in bulk from a hotel. A court confirmed he had been a pornography actor after he contested a local newspaper's claims. He was expelled from a university after being found to have falsified his school leaving certificate, Die Zeit reported. The MP said he was readmitted after a legal challenge. An ex-Stasi officer, aged 78, who won a direct mandate in his constituency, has admitted to having worked for the Ministry for State Security in the communist German Democratic Republic, focused on East German citizens who wanted to emigrate. His role as an MP-elect has been criticised by campaign groups on behalf of victims of the former East German dictatorship. Also, an investigation by the broadcaster ZDF revealed that some AfD ministers-elect who were also members of the previous parliamentary group had ties to right-wing extremist groups. This included some having been members of the subsequently outlawed Homeland Loyal Germany Youth Group, HDJ. Among the prospective MPs are a number with pro-Kremlin links, as well as some who visited members of the MAGA movement in Washington. Asked to respond to questionable biographies, in particular of the two MPs under criminal investigation, Sigmund, a former fragrance salesman who was unanimously re-elected as the AfD's parliamentary group leader, referred to the men in jest as the bad guys and said, "We will await the results of the investigations and then discuss them." Sigmund himself triggered fierce criticism during the presentation of his new parliamentary group after linking the production of arms in Germany to the party's planned deportation offensive. In response to a journalist's question about the planned opening of an Israeli arms company in the state, Sigmund said, "We do not categorically condemn the production of arms, because we will, of course, need equivalent resources for the future remigration and deportation offensive. This is also in the interest of internal security, our own instability, and national defence." The statement was seized on by the party's opponents. Katja Pehler, the chair of the Social Democrats, SPD, parliamentary group in Saxony-Anhalt, said Sigmund had issued a political threat by suggesting the use of violence as a political tool. "This reveals the ugly face of a political system whose language and ideas are once again reminiscent of totalitarian models," she said. Whether the AfD, which secured 44% of the seats, forms a state government, which would make it the first far-right party to gain power in Germany since the Second World War, will depend on whether it can find other like-minded MPs who might defect, or a single party willing to support the AfD. So far, the mainstream parties have refused to enter a coalition with the AfD, which has just under half of the 83 seats in the state, three short of an absolute majority. And that article, "Past Lies of AfD MPs Scrutinised as the Party Tries to Form Government," was by Kate Connolly in Berlin.
7: On Vision Australia Radio, you're listening to selected readings from the 18th of September publication of The Guardian Weekly, A Week in the Life of the World. And we now turn to the Spotlight section, and the spotlight is on artificial intelligence with "Apocalypse Now, AI Bosses Say They Need to Slow Down, But Will They?" And this is authored by Nick Robbins Early. Facing a public uproar over Anthropic researchers' repeated warnings that artificial intelligence could kill all of humanity by 2030, the AI company's CEO, Dario Amodei, issued a proposal last weekend to slow down the technology's advancement to ensure public safety. In a rare display of unity, the heads of the largest US artificial intelligence companies all agreed immediately. The OpenAI CEO Sam Altman, Google DeepMind chief Demis Hassabis, and XAI owner Elon Musk posted support for Amodei's proposal for slowing AI development, titled "We Must Pace the Frontier," with Altman stating that he would match Amodei's commitment to embedding outside evaluators within his company to verify safety practices. "I agree with Dario that we need to pace the frontier," Altman posted on X last Saturday, committing to having independent evaluators with employee-like access is a great idea, and we will do the same. "Dario's essay points towards the right path forward," says Hassabis. Musk simply wrote, "Dario is right." The AI CEO's warnings and promises open up a host of questions about how AI might be regulated, what risk it poses, and whether the industry will actually slow down the fevered race to advance its technology, while lawmakers and the tech industry consider how to address growing fear and distrust of AI. Many of the hurdles impeding comprehensive AI regulation remain the same. The US federal government is committed to a global AI arms race. Previous proposed AI legislation has wilted under intense corporate lobbying. AI startups face the enormous pressures to release new, more powerful products ahead of upcoming trillion-dollar public offerings. Emma Dye's pacing proposal has drawn scepticism from critics and researchers who allege that AI firms are attempting to preempt more stringent government regulation. Anthropic and OpenAI did not immediately respond to a request for a comment. Emma Dye's proposal focuses on three main pillars. First, a commitment to outside evaluators given employee-level access to monitor risk. Second, agreements between democratic states on AI safety standards. And finally, global coordination with authoritarian governments on security issues. Emma Dye and others have made similar calls for global coordination in the past. The AI industry has also long warned about its existential threats. Rahm Emanuel, former congressman and chief of staff to Barack Obama, tweeted, "I can tell you when the last time a CEO of an industry at large asked to be regulated, never." That's what makes Dario's letter so striking. It's an admission that we're driving down a dark, winding road on wet pavement with the headlights off. And where's President Trump? Looks like he nodded off again. AI firms have fluctuated on their emphasis on communicating the potential harm from their products. At times they have warned about apocalyptic effects of AI, and at others have promised it will bring about utopian prosperity. OpenAI, for instance, shut down a super alignment team in 2024 dedicated to studying long-term AI risks. AI companies have also historically provided little transparency or oversight into how their models operate and spent millions in lobbying efforts to shape favorable legislation. The result of the AI industry's narrative that it is too powerful, complex, and lucrative a technology to regulate, critics say, is that it has been allowed to essentially govern itself. AI exceptionalism has led to a total failure to uphold our standards for what products are deemed safe for use, Sarah Myers West, co-executive director of the AI Now Institute, posted last Sunday on X. Critics similarly see Emma Dye's proposal as another instance in which the industry is seeking to set its own rules instead of facing the scrutiny of more intensive government regulators. Alex Borres, a proponent of the AI regulation whose failed bid for Congress spurred $24 million in spending both for and against his campaign from AI-linked political action committees, warns that the AI lobby often seeks to undermine legislation while claiming to support regulation. To everyone who genuinely wants real AI regulation, please don't fall for their games, Borres posted on X. Several critics of the AI pacing proposal expressed concern around Emma Dye's suggestion that the government could grant some form of antitrust waiver or exemption. Officials, including Trump's former AI czar, David Sachs, and Biden-era head of the Federal Trade Commission, Alvaro Bedoya, suggested that the proposal amounted to an attempt at regulatory capture which would benefit current industry leaders. Antitrust laws does not prevent AI companies from coordinating to make sure AI does not hurt people, Bedoya posted on X, adding, "Antitrust law does absolutely prevent AI companies from organizing to prevent the entry of cheaper, upstart rivals because the bigger companies are burning cash and failing to achieve sufficient profitability." The proposal's call for international coordination also ran up against President Donald Trump and his administration's vows to turn the U.S. into the dominant AI superpower, regardless of safety concerns. The Trump administration has framed AI development as a zero-sum contest against China for technological supremacy. Vice President J.D. Vance declared in a speech last year that the future of AI was not going to be won by hand-wringing about safety. Last Sunday, Trump once again rejected calls for slowing down AI development while citing competition from China and telling reporters whoever wins, AI wins. "We could put guardrails, We can do this and that, Trump told reporters while on a visit to Ireland. But I think you have a lot of very negative forces that are bringing it up, that shouldn't be bringing it up, and they're bringing up things that won't happen. And from Nick Robbins early, that was Apocalypse Now. AI bosses say they need to slow down, but will they?
8: And now the spotlight turns to the immigration debate in the United Kingdom. And this article, Authorities Caught Out by Far-Right Intimidation at Protests, is by Dan Sabar. To anybody watching the videos of a group of masked men all wearing black descending on the port of Dover earlier this month, it was obvious that something novel and disturbing was happening, a mass intimidation in uniform not seen in Britain since the 1930s. Yet to the police and the rest of the UK's intelligence apparatus, the arrival of men chanting "Stop the boats" was a surprise, despite the fact that residents of a village 30 kilometres away tried to report that dozens of men were congregating there, threatening to go to Dover and attack Muslims. Intelligence specialists described the events in Dover and the day after in Portsmouth as protests, as if they were on a par with campaigners marching on an approved route. The same definition was used by Kent Police and Sarah Jones, the policing minister. Protest activity, she told MPs. Such semantics are important to state, though they appear to misunderstand events. In a democracy, it is argued, it is not the job of MI5 and police to spy on campaign groups, as undercover police did on left-wing groups from the 1960s to the 1990s, sending reports to the security service. Nigel Brooks, an assistant chief constable at Kent Police, said last week, "The right to peaceful protest is an important part of our democracy and applies irrespective of the political views being expressed. No arrests were made in Dover, though traffic was halted for several hours." The contrast with the Palestine Action is sharp. The group was designated and banned as a terror organisation after some members broke into RAF Bryce Norton and sprayed two military planes with red paint. Terror arrests in Great Britain were at record levels for the year to March, as thousands of mostly elderly supporters were arrested, many holding placards reading, "I oppose genocide, I support Palestine Action." Monitoring every protest group would be too intrusive, it is argued. Yet Patriot Platform, created in June by the far-right agitator Daniel Thomas, known as Danny Tomo, is clearly somewhat different, with its emphasis on recruitment of English men, vetting, uniforms, and hostility to migrants arriving in the UK by small boats. In the next 3 or 4 weeks, we are going to ask you to be part of one of the biggest pushbacks by this country has seen from its men since World War II. Are you up for it or what? Thomas was reported by anti-fascist organisation Searchlight as having said that a national recruitment day event last month. The language is calibrated, not explicitly racially charged or insightful. Those dressed in balaclavas and black were careful to avoid violence in Dover, though there were clashes the night after in Portsmouth. Police used batons and synthetic pepper spray to control people blocking the road away from the marina, down which 120 disembarked migrants were expected to be taken for processing. It appears that the aspiration is to agitate or provoke at a level just below the criminal threshold. Grey zone tactics. In Dover, protesters were handed out a legal reference sheet justifying their right to obstruct the highway outside the port where migrants on boats are taken to and processed, citing the rights to freedom of expression and freedom of assembly under the Human Rights Act. The question is, where is this heading? That is difficult to predict, but it's the job of intelligence to discover and assess genuine risks to the public and the country. Perhaps it is reasonable for masked gangs to block roads and turn up outside newspaper offices, but there is the possibility that intimidatory tactics could escalate. The situation at Portsmouth was notably more tense, and the RNLI, the lifeboat charity, stepped up security at South Coast sites. Nick Lowles from the campaign group Hope Not Hate said, One of the ways in which the police were able to swiftly shut down far-right activity during the riots in 2024 after the Southport attack was making arrests. This time, the police response exposes serious failings in the authorities' approach to intimidatory far-right activity, he added. Being caught by surprise in Dover was flat-footed at the best. And that article, Authorities Caught Out by Far-Right Protests, was by Defence Editor Dan Sabar.
7: On Vision Australia Radio, you're listening to selected readings from the 18th of September publication of The Guardian Weekly, A Week in the Life of the World. And now the spotlight moves to Australia and New South Wales specifically, and with Nick Fisser's article, Is No Snow the New Normal in Alpine Region? After one of the warmest winters on record, the ski industry is in retreat and they're worried about future seasons. If you freeze it, they will come, for now. On a weekday morning in early September, Perisher is beautiful, too beautiful. The snow guns have just laid down a blanket of fresh powder when the lift opens at 8:30 a.m., the front valley glistening as the sun rises over the snowy mountains. By noon, temperatures are hovering at a balmy 13 degrees Celsius, bare patches of earth beginning to dot the mountainside. Skiers, bedecked in layers of synthetic membranes, abandon their coats, heading down the slopes in T-shirts. That's spring skiing in Australia, after one of the warmest, most snowless winters on record. It wasn't always like this. Early September has generally been a golden time on the slopes, the crowds a bit thinner, the weather calmer, and the snow still deep. But the industry surrounding the New South Wales snowfields is reeling after an exceptionally short season. The vibe on the mountain itself is good, with skiers and snowboarders descending with excited gusto, ready to flit down artificial but still frozen flakes. The Alpine region is changing, with scientists, adventurers, and the workers who buttress the ski fields all feeling it. There is still optimism and a good time to be had, but an underlying sense that things are not quite right. Winter has not been kind to the legion of workers who staff the rental shops that pepper Jindabyne. The village sits at the base of Kosciuszko National Park, about 30 metres from both Perisher and Thredbo. Maggie Hume has worked for 10 years in the ski hire business, mostly at Perisher, before this year's season at Jindy Snow, just off the road into Jindabyne. I'd say everyone's feeling a little defeated is probably not the right word, but just with the seasons getting less and less, everyone's feeling a little bit like, oh, so this is what our new normal is, she said. Two families have been through to rent gear so far that day, with a few others returning theirs after the weekend. Shifts, Hume says, are dropping off like flies, but visitors have largely been happy, despite the conditions. Genevieve Langford is on hold to Centrelink behind the counter at Snow City, another rental shop, when I walk in to rent the legally mandated chains for a car that will almost certainly have no snow to drive over. Management decided last week to close the shop a month early. If it is 5 degrees colder, we would have had an epic season, Langford said. But when it did snow, rain soon followed. Langford said many tourists had come through and 90% said they had such a good time. Carly Ahearns is at Perisher with her 7-year-old daughter, Skylar, for her first day of skiing. Her family has rented a ski-in, ski-out apartment at Smiggins Hotel, but there is no snow to ski onto. A bit disappointing, she said. We were talking about going down more regularly, but because of the fact that the weather at the moment is just so sporadic, I would be disappointed if I would be a pass holder this year. Demi Goddard is the Perisher parking lot with a mountain bike and a pair of skis set to cycle 8 kilometres, then hike up the slopes near Charlotte Pass. It's still been fun, she said. Everyone's had a super positive attitude. Everyone's keen to get out and ski or whatever snow they can find. Glenn Clark has chased what's left of the snow to Perisher. He runs his own backcountry ski business at Mount Hotham in Victoria. But last week the resort there closed a month early. He says it has not been a good season. I think shithouse is the technical term, Clark said. His business has broken even, but that's it. The state of the climate and its impact on the snowpack in New South Wales and Victoria has left him with big worries. If I was just doing it just to make a living and nothing else, I'd have packed up and bugged off, he said. The reality is nothing less than net zero is going to start to turn things round. There's no way, two ways about it. Ruby Olson, a social scientist at the advocacy group Protect Our Winters, has been in Canberra appealing to politicians about the state of Australian winters. Everyone was feeling pretty grim about the ski season, she said, about what that might mean for snow in Australia, not just for the ski industry, but for the regional communities that it supports. An industry group estimated this year that the ski fields contributes about 5.7 billion Australian dollars to the economy, compared with about 9 billion Australian dollars from the Great Barrier Reef. The federal government has invested $3.9 billion in reef protection since 2015, alongside more than $1 billion from the Queensland state government, but no such package exists for the Alpine region. Stuart Browning, a climb risk scientist in Gingerbine, says some snow lovers don't want to believe it, but the data coming out of the Alps is not good. I look at the data all the time, and there are no good stories for the Australian snow industry, said Browning, an avid snowboarder himself. We all hope for good seasons, but the reality is that the snowpack is declining. Data collected by Snowy Hydro, which monitors snow depths at Spencer's Creek, about halfway between Perisher and Thredbo, shows average depths declining nearly 20% since it began recording in 1954. This year, the snow depth topped out at 94 centimetres in mid-August. It's now sitting at just over 21 centimetres. This time last year, it was at 2 metres. Bob Tate and his wife Anna have run the Corroboree Lodge just across from Perisher's ski fields for 13 years. He agreed it's been a bad season, but says Perisher has done a good job of snowmaking and guests have responded to the calmer year in kind. I found that this year there's a mindset in most of the community. Instead of a ski holiday, it's a holiday without skiing, he said. They're just taking their time out like a real holiday, and they appreciate it, and they acknowledge it. Tate said he's certainly not as buoyant as normal years, and the snow line has undoubtedly been getting higher. But there's still a sense of optimism about next year. For us, it's been a positive adventure because the people here have great attitudes, he said. I say it's one bad season in 13 that I've been involved with. Andrew Kennedy, the Perisher Resort's head of mountain operations, says no two seasons are the same and teams are constantly adapting. The ski industry has always been weather dependent, but we are resilient and proactive in adapting to change, he wrote in an email. Our teams are experienced in managing the impacts of variable weather, including El Niño years, and continue to invest in energy-efficient snowmaking and summer grooming. The independent MP and Olympian Zali Stegall said she is concerned not just about this winter, but that shortening seasons could soon threaten the viability of some resorts. I remember when I trained full-time for the Olympics, the ski season started in June on the long weekend and finished in October, said Stegall, who won a bronze medal in slalom at the 1998 Winter Games. Now we're looking at a ski season being over and it's the 9th of September. It's incredibly frustrating for so many of us that have been heeding the warnings for years, she said. The governments are just not doing what they need to be doing. They are still approving coal and gas projects while ordinary Australians are left with this just tragic reality with little capacity to meet the devastation. Sometimes people don't appreciate that it's going to get worse, but it really is. And from Nick Fisser, that was, "Is No Snow the New Normal in Alpine Region?"
8: And now the spotlight remains in Australia, and this opinion piece on social media is by Mark Kenny, a journalist and director of Australian Studies Institute at the ANU. It's titled, "Targeting US Big Tech Could Put Albanese in Trump's Line of Fire." New risks to a deftly managed personal relationship with Donald Trump have not slowed the Australian Prime Minister's plans for a showdown with America's all-conquering social media companies. Anthony Albanese, who will be rubbing shoulders with the US President and other world leaders in New York this month at the UN General Assembly, is pushing ahead with changes that would impose fines on big tech firms under a newly created, quote, digital duty of care. Just as we have basic safety standards for cars, toys, or food, the duty of care applies basic standards for the online products we use every day, said the Minister for Communications, Annika Wells, while releasing the draft legislation. The change would also require social media platforms to provide users a guaranteed opt-out facility from the opaque algorithms that funnel polarizing and harmful content to subscribers and expose them to carefully targeted advertising. The government is calling it empowering for users, while some of its critics are using words such as Orwellian. Australia's digital foray is being watched in Washington and Silicon Valley amid expectations that it will stiffen the resolve of other countries to insulate their own polities from the wilds of disinformation, fakery, and toxic political extremism. The country's relationship with the US is routinely described as an enduring mateship based on strategically aligned interests as well as cultural commonalities. However, that amity will be tested if the notoriously tetchy Trump fixes on a new acronym for his Aussie mate, Make Albanese the Example. Even so, it would not be the first Trump-Musk-Zuckerberg irritant emanating from Australia. These changes build on the country's world-first social media ban for under-16s, legislated in November 2024. While only partially effective, the ban drew the ire of the Trump administration and the social media titans, all of whom favour the unregulated populist character of social media over the elitist variety. And there's the news bargaining incentive, which forces social media companies to strike deals with Australian media outlets or pay a 2.5% tax on their Australian advertising revenues. Australia's changes to the calculation of tax liabilities for these companies have also caused consternation inside the Trump administration, which remains hyper-alert to mechanisms it believes operate like tariffs. Albanese's apparent resolve marks an interesting contrast with the more supine posture he adopted recently when addressing the flagrant social harms of gambling. There, he resisted majority public support for a phased advertising ban on online gambling out of concern for the business models of mainstream broadcasters and the major sporting codes. Instead, Australia adopted partial restrictions on advertising during children's viewing hours and limits in-game gambling promotions. So far, reactions out of the US on the digital duty of care have been at officer level, with the president yet to take to social media with his thoughts, although that is rarely far away. Last Wednesday, White House spokesperson Kush Desai said President Trump has unequivocally warned trading partners against imposing digital services taxes, fines, and other forms of extortion on America's leading technology sector. But even within Australia, the social media changes have provoked furious free speech hyperbole, with the opposition branding the duty of care as the manifestation of its worst fears. The opposition's communications spokesperson, Sarah Henderson, warned that the relevant minister would be armed with unfettered powers to make any regulations into what she would describe as serious harm in the case of adults or harm concerning children. Now, this means almost anything, Henderson told the Conservative Alliance News 24 broadcaster. The government could shut down any content or material that they deem to be harmful. This is a very egregious breach of our freedom of expression, and we must fight this extremely hard. Pauline Hanson, the leader of the hardline One Nation Party, depicted the proposed curbs in an even more extreme terms. Labour is copying the Chinese Communist Party's censorship playbook, she said on Facebook. Australia's regulatory creativity, some elements of which are novel, while others have been finessed from Europe, will ensure that Albanese has plenty to talk about during the looming summit season. Conversations with the US president, however, may end up being more problematic. And that article, targeting US big tech could put Albanese in Trump's line of fire, was by journalist and director of Australian Studies Institute at the ANU, Mark Kenny.
7: On Vision Australia Radio, you're listening to selected readings from the 18th of September publication of The Guardian Weekly, A Week in the Life of the World. And the spotlight now moves to Yemen. Houthis take control of strategic Red Seaway waterway. And this comes from Patrick Wintour. Yemen's rampant Houthi forces captured the strategic island of Perim on the Bab al-Mandab Strait, expanding their control of the narrow waterway, a vital shipping route. The Iran-aligned Houthis took control of the volcanic island after forces allied to the UN-backed Aden-based government left in the latest dramatic series of reverses along Yemen's west coast last week, including the loss of the port city of Mocha. The Bab al-Mandab Strait links Asia to Europe via the Red Sea and the Suez Canal. Perim Island, also known as Mayun, divides the waterway in two, close to its narrowest point. The United Arab Republics, a former Saudi ally in the anti-Houthi coalition, had been building an airbase on the island before ending its active involvement in the conflict in January. Meanwhile, last week, Tehran-based militias in Iraq forced Saudi Arabia to close a critical pipeline that had been acting as a means for Riyadh to export oil after Iran effectively closed the Strait of Hormuz. If the pipeline to the Red Sea isn't restarted soon, up to 4% of global supply could be lost, Saudi oil buyers and traders said. Saudi Arabia had increasingly relied on the Red Sea and Bab al-Mandab to export its crude. The pipeline, also known as the Petroline, runs 1,200 kilometres from the Abaq oil field in the kingdom's east near Bahrain and Qatar to the port city Yanbu at the Red Sea. It has played an important role in the Saudi Arabia's ability to export oil after the disruption of the Strait of Hormuz during the Iran war. Iran hailed the Houthi advances in a statement last Friday. Iran and the Houthis have been allied since the Houthis rose to power in 2014. The pace of the Houthi advance and political divisions in the government or notorates are not controlled by the Houthis have left Western capitals fearful that even Yemen government capital Aden could fall to the Houthis. The UK effectively treated Yemen as a British protectorate until 1967. The US news site Axios reported that the Saudi Crown Prince Mohammed bin Salman twice called Donald Trump to request strikes on the Houthis last week, but that request was rejected. Trump acknowledged the conversation, but did not say whether Washington would take any action. "Everything's going to work out fine and dandy," he told reporters. The Houthi offensive has cost more than 500 lives and displaced about 46,000 people, the UN Migration Agency said last Friday. Recriminations are underway over the fall of Mocha, with the role of Major General Tarek Saleh, the leader of the National Resistance Forces that retreated from the city, under scrutiny. Amar al-Bid, the foreign affairs representative of the separatist political organization of the Southern Transitional Council, the STC, said he had warned Western diplomats repeatedly of the need for a comprehensive strategy to defeat the Houthis, adding occasional airstrikes were not enough. He accused the Saudis of incompetence. The STC was the dominant political and military force in southern Yemen until this January, when Saudi Arabia bombed its troops, closed its political organizational down, and detained as many as 20 of its leaders in Riyadh. Although the Houthis operate independently of Tehran's instructions, it is hugely to Iran's advantage for them to be fighting Saudi Arabia, as the Saudis are more likely in turn to put pressure on Washington to relent over Iran. There is also concern in Western capitals about the use of Western weaponry by the Saudis in Yemen and whether their activity complies with international humanitarian law. And from Patrick Wintour, that was Houthis take control of strategic Red Sea waterway.
8: And back to the United States, and this article, "Will J.D. Vance's Catholicism Alienate Evangelicals in 2028?" is by Robert Tate in Washington. U.S. Vice President J.D. Vance has worn his religion on his sleeve since converting to Catholicism in 2019. He recently published a book, "Communion, Finding My Way Back to Faith," and memorably met the late Pope Francis at the Vatican on Easter Sunday in 2025, a day before the pontiff died. But his religious identity could take on new weight as he positions himself for a presidential run in 2028, which could make him only the third Catholic president in US history. Vance's winding spiritual path, combined with his avowed evangelical roots, have the potential to stymie him as he seeks to retain the Christian nationalist voters who've sustained Donald Trump's MAGA movement while wooing fellow Catholics. His presidential ambitions and religious convictions were on show in a keynote speech to the Republicans' midterm convention in Dallas last week, where he invoked scripture and the Apostle Paul in paying homage to the right-wing activist Charlie Kirk, who was assassinated last year. The address amounted to the beginning of the 2028 Republican primary competition, according to Larry Jacobs, a political scientist at the University of Minnesota. Vance has thrown his hat in the ring, he said. He's trying to put together a coalition that will support him, and he wants the white Christian nationalists to be part of that. One impediment to that, some religious analysts say, is his conversion to Catholicism, something they believe could alienate both evangelicals and Catholic voters. Vance expounded on his beliefs and the evangelical influences that shaped his upbringing in a recent interview with Bryce Crawford, a 22-year-old Christian podcaster. Commentators say his dilemma was crystallized when Crawford asked for his views on end times, an event signifying the second coming of Christ that is much discussed in evangelicalism, but much less so in Catholicism. Vance said, "What I'm trying to focus on is doing as much of God's work as possible right now. And if that leads to the end times, okay. And if that leads to, you know, us building a better world that thrives and survives for a very long time after I've gone, that's great too. I just think you've got to try and have an attitude of the end times may be coming. In fact, they are coming. It's just a question of whether they're coming thousands of years down the road or a few months." The response showed Vance trying to have things both ways, suggested Robert Jones, president and founder of the Public Religion Research Institute. After Pope Leo XIV criticised the Trump administration over the Iran war this year, Vance risked upsetting Catholic voters by telling the pontiff to be careful if he was going to opine on matters of theology. The exchange followed an earlier difference of opinion with Pope Francis in February 2025, when Vance invoked the medieval Christian concept of ordo amoris, order of love, to justify the Trump administration's hardline policy

0: and you can focus on the rest of the world. The late Pope wrote an open letter rejecting the idea and citing the parable of the Good Samaritan. Daniel Hummel, director of the Lumen Center, a Christian research group in Madison, Wisconsin, said Vance's public statements highlighted potential pitfalls as he tries to win over both evangelicals and Catholics. Vance is a recent Catholic convert, and he still talks a lot like an evangelical, he said. It's pretty clear to me that he understands himself to be a Christian who's being driven into politics in part because of his Christian faith. But it's unclear where he's actually drawing his ideas from when it comes to political theology or how he understands the relationship between religion and politics. Jacob said Vance, once a fierce critic of Trump, could be derailed by less abstract factors than theological differences. The challenge for Vance is authenticity, he said. The thing with Trump is the guy resonated authenticity with a variety of Americans, even if the reality behind the scenes would suggest otherwise. He came off as someone who meant what he said, but J.D. Vance too often comes off as someone who is playing the political game. The Guardian contacted Vance's office for comment. And that article, Will Vance's Catholicism Alienate Evangelicals in 2028, was by Robert Tate in Washington.
1: And now to a piece, Forget the Hollywood Hype, Art Heists Are an Existential Threat to Our Cultural Life. Marc Allegret's 1956 comedy, Plucking the Daisy, stars a young Brigitte Bardot as a first-time author who breaks into the Balzac House Museum in Paris under the mistaken impression that her brother lives there. The plot revolves around her unwitting theft of an extremely rare book and performance of a striptease in desperate effort to raise the cash to buy it back. 70 years on, the lax security that could make such a sequence of events plausible is no longer a joke. Museums across the world are scrambling to react to a spate of thefts that have left them in a state of shock. Last year's break-in at the Louvre by a gang who gained access using a furniture lift and took €88 million worth of French crown jewels is thought by experts to have inspired copycat crimes. While French police believe that they have caught the culprits, treasures including a tiara have not been found. In August, objects were stolen from museums in Sicily, Vienna, and Viana in Spain. Last week, thieves targeted the home of another 19th-century Frenchman, the artist Pierre-Auguste Renoir. After cutting a hole in the fence outside the property near Nice, two men escaped with two paintings. From the Pink Panther films to Ocean's 11, heists have long been a source of fascination in popular culture. Sometimes the gang of thieves are portrayed as plucky Robin Hoods, illicit brotherhoods pitting their wits against the citadels of ultra-wealth. But the excitement that spectacular thefts generate in real life, as well as in fiction, must be balanced against realism about their effects. For the Louvre, last year's raid was a reputational disaster that led its president to resign. For smaller museums such as Renoir's house, they are closer to an existential threat. The pictures stolen last week were on loan from the Musée d'Orsay in Paris. National collections will stop lending to regional museums if the risks are judged too high. Experts warn that smash-and-grab raiders have learned to operate within the window of a few minutes that it takes police to arrive after an alarm sounds. Unlike on the silver screen, thieves do not have to leap between laser beams. Security can surely be improved in some cases. But metal detectors, screens, and guards add to queues and place barriers between people and collections. For some smaller museums, they are neither practical nor affordable. In the UK, there have been concerted efforts to arrange more loans of works usually displayed in London. A Renoir painting, The Umbrellas, was among works sent on tour to mark the National Gallery's bicentenary. That museum has thankfully seen no repeat of the events of 1961, when Kempton Bunton stole a portrait of the Duke of Wellington as a protest against the TV licence. His bizarre story could be played for laughs in the 2020 film The Duke because the painting was later recovered. In too many other cases, stolen treasures have vanished from the public gaze forever, the tragic opposite of a Hollywood ending. and that

was forget the Hollywood hype, art heists are an existential threat to our cultural life. And that completes our readings from the 18th of September publication of The Guardian Weekly, A Week in the Life of the World. I'm Gwen Phillips, and reading with me was Alan Atkinson. 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
3: Hello and welcome to In Plain Sight, a program where we highlight people who are making a positive impact in the community and disability sector.
4: Shining a light on those who would be otherwise hidden in plain sight.
3: And it's a pleasure to bring you these stories on a weekly basis with you here on Vision Australia Radio. Hello Simon, how are you this week?
4: I'm really great, Andrew. As always, it's good to be here in the studio and to be with you and to be talking to our guests and to be talking to our friends over there in the audience. Just before Christmas, I decided to finally get some streaming service for my television because I was going to be trapped indoors for a few days with the heat and the Christmas period and so forth. And I'm now paying for the Netflix service. And I really enjoy it. And one of the advantages, especially as a vision impaired person, Netflix, as a lot of people might know, who are vision impaired, have a great, not only a range of television and movies, they also have good audio description on their television programs that they make. And I really found that really interesting and they really do it well. Andrew, do you have any pay TV services that you pay? Are you a TV person?
3: I am a bit of a TV person, but yes, I do have Netflix. That's the only one that I do have. I had Stan, I think, for a while, but got rid of that because I found that I wasn't really watching much of it, and I still don't really watch a lot of Netflix. But that's one thing I didn't actually know that that you've just described, what Netflix has in terms of its assistance.
4: Now, this week, Andrew, we had a really great chat with two people, which is rare to have two people in the studio. One was Matt Wood, who is a seeing eye dog instructor, and the other was Geraldine Lane, who uses a seeing eye dog as her mobility aid. Now, during our conversation, you might hear several terms being used. Now, a lot of people see the dogs that are assisting blind people and know them generically as guide dogs. That is the most common terminology. And here in Australia, that's actually like a brand. There's actually an organisation, Guide Dogs Australia. And there's also another organisation that is linked to Vision Australia called Seeing Eye Dogs Australia. And that's the terminology that we'll be using here. But to combine both of that, the more general term that's been used a lot these days is called dog guide, and the person who uses the dog guide is a dog guide handler. So in a sense, the blind person or the human is the handler, and they are guided by using a dog. And we had a really great and interesting conversation about the benefits and the differences about using a dog as their guide for assistance for mobility compared to using a long white cane or other methods of getting around. And we learned a lot. And one of the topics that we are mainly concentrating on within this interview that you'll hear shortly is that Geraldine, due to certain circumstances, is now in a powered wheelchair, and her dog, was retrained to assist her with mobility whilst in her powered wheelchair. So it's a fascinating conversation, and I've really learned a lot. What about you, Andrew? Did you find it interesting to learn about that? Did you know that dogs could be used in this way to help someone who's in a wheelchair who also happens to be blind?
3: I did not know that. So that's one of the fantastic things about being involved in this program, is learning something every week with the people that we talk to. It's a fascinating thing.
4: It is. And just before we go into it, I also want to just re-say that obviously in any dog, do not go and interact with a dog that you don't know. Don't go and pat any dog that you don't know unless you get permission from the person that's with that dog. Any dog, every dog can be dangerous, especially if they're not well trained. A dog guide is not dangerous, obviously, because they're so well trained, but they cannot be interrupted. And you don't go up to a dog and say hello to the dog without saying hello to the person. And please don't go up to somebody who has a dog who is blind and interrupt them without any polite consideration, and do not pat the dog, do not interact with the dog whilst it is working. And as we'll discover within this interview, the dog's basically working all the time once it has its harness on. So take that into mind as you're listening to this conversation, and we'll get to that shortly. Hello and welcome. Thanks for joining us once again on In Plain Sight on Vision Australia Radio. And this week we are going to be talking to two guests, Matt Wood from Seeing Eye Dogs and Dr. Geraldine Lane. And we are going to talk a bit about a very special program that has been established by Seeing Eye Dogs Australia to help people not only with the seeing eye dog, but people who are in a wheelchair and have the need for a seeing eye dog. And it's my pleasure to welcome both Matt and Geraldine in the studio. Hi, Matt.
5: Hi, Simon. Great to be here.
4: And hi, Geraldine.
6: Hi, Simon. Lovely to be here too. Thank you.
4: I'll start with you, Geraldine. Now, we'll get the basics out of the way first, being that we are on Vision Australia Radio. Can you quickly tell us what's the nature of your vision impairment, and how did that occur, and how long have you been vision impaired?
6: I started in about 1985, and I had a condition which is a really long name, idiopathic intracranial hypertension. And basically what that means is they don't know what causes it, but I had a build-up of pressure, the fluid around your brain and spinal cord, called cerebrospinal fluid. And instead of metabolizing what you make each day in your body, I wasn't doing that, and my body wasn't doing that. And, of course, there was a build-up of fluid, so it caused pressure on my optic nerves as well as on the brain, and it took them a while to get that under control. And subsequently, I lost most of my vision fairly quickly. And I also was diagnosed at that time with multiple sclerosis.
4: And is it the multiple sclerosis that has now led you to be in a wheelchair?
6: Actually, it's not. I've been fairly stable MS-wise for the last few years, but I developed a lung condition that's caused scarring of the lungs, fibrosis, and that has reduced my capacity to walk too far. And so I was using Noodle, my current seeing eye dog, walking around using her as per normal. And then I had difficulties walking any distance, so I had to talk to Matt and try and organise or find a solution to help me not run out of breath all the time and not be able to walk any particular distance. When I started to have problems with my breathing from a lung problem, I got in touch with Matt, and I was saying, you know, because Noodle is getting older now too, and, you know, I don't think I'll be able to get a new dog, and, you know, we've just had a conversation together. And so I think this might be my last seeing eye dog. And but I was sort of not real happy about that either, because I've had such freedom and enjoyment from this dog guide mobility. And Matt said, oh, no, we can help you here. He said, we've initiated a new program in Australia through Vision Australia and Seeing Eye Dogs Australia, where we're helping people who use a mobility aid, such as a motorised chair, to be able to train dogs to work with the chair, which just requires a different type of harness, different length of handle, and retrain Noodle to work with the chair. So I was very excited and very happy about that. And because I was starting to not get out again and staying at home and thinking, oh, you know, my life's sort of becoming narrower.
4: So you've used Seeing Eye Dogs for a while now. What led you to take up a dog in the first place?
6: Ah, I guess I've always been a dog person, always loved dogs, but Noodle is my number five. And so I've been using dogs for quite a while. But I just like the freedom of the mobility. You just glide around obstacles and it's just a much smoother way than using a white cane. Plus, I've got my buddy with me.
4: Now, I realise, Geraldine, you have multiple qualifications and long line of experience in several different areas. But in regards to your PhD, you did a paper that was about the health benefits of having a dog guide. I forgot the title of that paper.
6: It's called There's More to a Dog Guide Than Meets the Eye, Mixed Methods Investigation into the Health Benefits of Working with a Dog Guide.
4: Now, to me, the benefits are obvious because, as you said, it makes life a lot easier because using a dog is a lot easier than using a white cane, and the companionship of a dog is also beneficial, as most people know that have ever been with a dog.
6: So absolutely.
4: Was that what you were trying to prove in that?
6: I was trying, yeah, there wasn't any real big study in Australia at the time. We hadn't had any, and of course when you're doing a PhD, your thesis is looking at new knowledge, okay, trying to find new knowledge. So I saw there was a niche there in looking at this particular issue. And although we had lots of anecdotal information, we didn't actually have that solid, rigorous, evidence-based research that was investigating that area. So I was looking not just at the physical health benefits, you know, getting out there and walking a lot more and getting exercise, but also on the emotional benefits. You know, two people who have lost their vision, you know, blind or vision impaired. So I could see that it was an area that needed investigation, and I ended up interviewing and doing focus groups and surveys, et cetera, and I had about 270 participants Australia-wide, which was really, really good. So, and a lot of support from Seeing Eye Dogs Australia and Vision Australia, who helped me to locate participants, and Blind Citizens WA, Blind Citizens Australia, all helped me in finding participants to be involved. And I was working with people who used dog guides, but also people who used white canes for their mobility choices, comparing and contrasting experiences.
4: Yeah. Hey, Matt, I might just bring you in now, just on that little bit there. You've been working for Seeing Eye Dogs for a while now, and obviously you've been training a lot of people with dogs to be their guide. Do they ever talk to you about this, that the relief of, oh, finally this is a much better way of being a mobile, independent person rather than have the stress of using a white cane all the time? Has that ever come up in the conversations when you're training people too?
5: Absolutely, yes. That is one of the first things that we cover. Either I'm trying to sell the concept of a dog to people and explain the difference, but it's that classic experience that until you've actually done it, you don't understand what that language is when people are saying it's a different way of moving. Particularly if somebody's been a long-term cane user because the obvious difference and the most clear delineation between the two modes is that with a cane, you have to bang and find everything. So you have to use the cane to either hit the wall or hit the door or hit a bollard to know that it's there. Mm-hmm. Whereas having a dog, once you get over that initial step into the abyss for a lot of people, because they've relied on their cane to give them the tactile sensation of what's around them.
4: Yeah.
5: To then pick up a handle that the only thing that you're feeling is the movement of the dog, and trust that you're putting your life into the harness of this animal, a lot of people start to freak out to start with. Mm. And it's not until they take those first initial steps and I explain to them what's happening, particularly somebody that's totally blind, that we've just gone past the pothole that you would always trip over, or we've come through a row of bollards, or we're about to hit the down curb to cross the street, and they've got no idea, because their initial experience with a dog and a handle is just this gliding sensation. Mm. And it's until they do that, then the penny drops. Oh, this is what you meant. So it's one of those vibe things. You know, you get you can sell it and talk about it as much as you want, but until somebody experiences it themselves and then they realize it. Is that right, Geraldine?
6: Yeah, because you start out when you first trial with a dog, you start out and you think, oh, there's nothing in front of me. You know, I've got this dog at the side. There's absolutely, and you feel sort of, oh, this is odd, it's strange. Mm. But then when you go through it and you've got the support of the trainer next to you and they're telling you exactly like Matt's saying, you know, that you've just avoided that pothole or that bollard, the dog's taken you around, there was an overhanging tree and it's taken you around so you didn't hit your head, and you start to get your confidence up, and then your confidence just starts to build and you learn to trust the dog. But it's very much a team effort. You know, you get trained and the dog gets trained.
4: I was just reflecting on that because I was listening to a show that just went to air the other week that we did, and the guest there was talking about trusting people to guide him that he didn't know. And the most part, he goes out with people he knows well to help guide him. And in this case, there were people he didn't know, and he found it a big adjustment. And I'm just sort of reflecting on that, thinking, I'm a very strong-minded person, thinking, you know, I can do this, and then I can trust my own ability with the white cane and so forth, and then having to put the trust into another being, a four-legged friend here. Must be a lot of adjustment.
3: 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Our guests this week are guide dog handler Dr. Geraldine Lane and seeing eye dog trainer Matt Wood. And now it's back to Simon, Geraldine and Matt.
4: Matt, I'll get you to explain. Can you tell us, to remind people, what it takes to train the average seeing eye dog, and then transition to tell us what you had to do to help Geraldine. Now she's using her dog. What's the dog's name? Noodle.
6: Noodle.
4: with being that she's in a wheelchair. Can you tell us firstly what the main areas of training a dog is, and then how different it was to help Geraldine here?
5: Sure. So our dogs pretty much in every school or dog school around the world follow the guidelines from the International Guide Dog Federation. So we have a standard that we have to meet, and just about every single school that I've had any experience with throughout the world has a breeding program or associated breeding program. So the puppies are born, they're whelped, and then they go out to carers for around about 12 months. And during that period, the people that are caring, the volunteers that are caring for the puppies, are given some specific training. They're given some basic dog training, and they're also given specific training that helps to set up the puppy for when it comes into its formal part of the seeing eye dog training. So around about the 12-month mark, the puppies will all come back to the training centre, and our training centre is in Kensington in Melbourne. because we serve clients all over Australia, you know, well, hence the name Vision Australia. And so the puppies come in, and as they've been going through that first year or so of their life, they're given assessments, you know, the puppy assessments.
4: Can you tell us how many people in Australia have been trained to use a dog, also who need to use a wheelchair?
5: I think we're around about the 8 to 10 clients. Gosh. At the moment, Simon. Wow. Yeah, so we're the only organisation in Australia that will offer this facility to our clients. And we developed the program with our colleagues in the UK as well. So we've amended and taken on a lot of the qualities that they were using over there. So they initiated the program originally, and then my colleagues in Melbourne at our training centre started to work on adapting it to Australian conditions, and also the specifics of the, as Geraldine mentioned, the chair needs to be a particular type of chair. So I hinted earlier that with sort of two strands of clients. Clients like Geraldine that have had a seeing eye dog for several years and their mobility deteriorates. And so we look at trying to adapt their current dog. And if the dog is like Noodle, you know, so smart and adaptable, she took to it like a duck to water very quickly. Mm-hmm. And then we've got other clients that are in transition stage. So they might be originally you know, less mobile, but they're losing their vision. Or say Geraldine, she'd come to us when we were retiring Noodle in, say, a couple of years. We might have started with a brand new dog that is not just purpose bred, but purpose trained. So we have training facilities, as I said, over in Kensington, and our dogs that are going into a wheelchair program have that little sideline training as well, so that when they're placed with the client that they're going to be working with, you know, it might be the client's first dog and it's a wheelchair dog. Yeah. So, and it's a special harness that we give the dogs as well, as Geraldine hinted at. It's a longer handle, but it doesn't take any of the sensation away at all. It's still a really good handle.
6: Actually, yeah.
4: My initial thought, Matt, when you were telling me about seeing our dogs working with people in a wheelchair, was that I wondered if the dog would be frightened by the chair or balked or distracted. Did that ever come up?
5: Yes, of course, and that's a real thing, you know, because particularly, say, a dog that's already working and that's all it's been used to is walking and working with the client that's been upright and mobile. In the case of, say, Noodle, if, you know, worst case scenario, we're taking her out with a chair and giving her a couple of, you know, introductory walks, and she was completely, you know, frightened and not happy with the chair, we would have then said, oh dear, what a shame, Geraldine, we're going to have to bite the bullet early for poor old Noodle. Mm. She's going to have to go into retirement and sit.
4: And to remind everybody, Geraldine, what are the do's and don'ts, regardless if you're in a wheelchair or not, of interacting with someone who has a dog guide, especially when they are in work mode? Can you just remind everyone
6: Absolutely.
4: Of what the do's and don'ts are of how – and how to approach someone who is blind who has a dog guide?
6: Yeah, don't be frightened to sort of say hello to the handler. We just people like everybody else. And to be...
4: And talk to the person first.
6: Talk to the person, yeah.
4: Not the dog first.
6: My dog, Noodle. Mm. And, you know, they love people. But whilst they've got that harness on, it's better just to ignore the dog. Not to just come up and pat the dog either, because that's so distracting. They are dogs after all, and they love people. But, yeah, if you can just avoid interacting with the dog. If you really want to talk to the dog, ask the handler first.
4: And what is that rule about, which most people wouldn't understand, how do people know that the dog's actually working and or the dog is having a breather or not working?
6: While the harness is on, they're working.
4: Mm-hmm.
6: Yeah. Pretty much. Whilst that's on, assuming they're working.
4: We unfortunately running right out of time now. Matt, I'll just get you to tell us, how can the public help Seeing Eye Dogs, the organisation? And people are often interested in learning about how to get involved with the puppy raising and obviously training a dog to be a dog guide is quite an expensive and lengthy process. So how do people help with those two things, raising the puppies and raising money for Seeing Eye Dogs?
5: The easiest way is to Google Seeing Eye Dogs Australia or SED and Vision Australia, and there will be links in there to our programs and our puppy raising or puppy care program. Our puppy development program is our official title, is all run out of Melbourne. We don't have puppies actually in Perth or WA, but the other states, certainly the east states, do. So if you or your family are interested in actually having a puppy in the house, contact your local Seeing Eye Dog or Vision Australia office, or look through the website. There are links through there. In WA, I say at the moment, the best way to support our puppy program, our puppies in WA, they're all over on the East Coast, and I say to people, all we want is your monthly contribution, and it can be as big as small as you're able to do. Yep. Lots of ways to help us. So thank you to the people that are already doing
6: that.
5: Yes, thank you. And if you're thinking about doing something like that, please do. That'd be wonderful.
4: So we have to finish soon. So Geraldine, I'll just ask you to give us a final comment about your experience with Seeing Eye Dogs in general, but now you're using Noodle with the wheelchair, and just something you might like to finish with to tell everyone that's listening.
6: Well, I think one thing that I get asked a lot is that people say, those poor dogs, they work all the time. They don't work all the time. They have their downtime. They get to enjoy life. But as we mentioned earlier, the dogs love their work, otherwise they don't get through. So it's something they really enjoy. And I think from the point of view, finishing up, thank you to everybody who does support Seeing Eye Dogs Australia. But this, having Seeing Eye Dogs, has been life-changing. It means you go from someone who, when you first lose your vision, if you have acquired vision loss, to being very underconfident, to getting your confidence back and to getting back in the world. So it really is a wonderful mobility aid to be a way of getting.
4: Thanks, Geraldine, and thanks for joining us. All right, well, we have to finish on that note. I'd like to thank you, Matt Wood, for coming in from Seeing Eye Dogs Australia.
5: Thanks, Simon.
4: And Dr. Geraldine Lane, thank you very much
6: thank
4: for coming
6: you.
4: In, sharing your story. And Matt, thanks for sharing your knowledge with us today on Vision Australia Radio.
6: Thank you.
4: So that's all we've got time for this week, people. And I really thank you for listening. And for those who are listening on the podcast, I will put the links to the Seeing Eye Dogs Australia and the puppy raising and all the things we've mentioned there on the podcast description. Look out for that if you're listening to the podcast. I'd like to thank everyone once again for being with us, and look forward to speaking to you next time. Bye for now.
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12: Vision Australia Radio, you're listening to The Seeing Artwork Show with me, your host, Harriet Moffat. Today I have two interviews for you. The first is with Seeing iDogs breeder and puppy carer Natalie Parkinson, talking about her life, her story, and raising Seeing iDog puppy and then breeding dog Omri. Omri was part of our breeding colony and contributed to help further generations of Seeing iDogs, and now, after finishing his breeding career, has gone on to training and will hopefully soon be matched as a Seeing iDog. So it's a lovely different journey for one of our breeding dogs. Then I've got a repeat of an interview with Dr. Ash Mooney, our lead veterinarian, talking about body condition score, so how to keep your dog happy and healthy. Thank you for listening, and I hope you enjoyed these interviews with Natalie and Ash. Natalie, thank you for joining me on the show today.
13: Thank you for having me.
12: Could you please start off by introducing yourself?
13: Hi, I'm Natalie. I work in health. When I'm not working, you kind of find me at music gigs, watching and attending sports matches, the theatre, seeking out something yummy to eat or drink in Melbourne, or travelling. But most importantly, I'm also a puppy and breeder carer for Seeing iDogs.
12: And how long have you been volunteering with Seeing iDogs?
13: 3 years now, coming up to 4 later this year.
12: Amazing. And I feel like that's kind of one of the few volunteer roles that you can combine with all of your other various activities. I don't know how you'd otherwise fit the day in, except that I assume that that means that you can bring the dog to those places.
13: Absolutely. The little guy I've been looking after, he definitely comes with me everywhere, which is a big part of why I did become a puppy carer initially.
12: And so could you please introduce the dog that you raised and breeder care for?
13: Well, sure. I raised Omri. Omri was one of 8 lab cross puppies born in September 22. His mum's Gemma and his dad was Vincent. So he's 4 now, actually. He was selected to join the breeding team when he was about 13 months after I'd had him for his initial puppy raising. During that time as a breeder, he went on to sire 25 puppies. And earlier this year, he commenced formal training and has recently qualified as a Seeing iDog. So currently the little guy is just waiting for his client match, which is very exciting.
12: So amazing. Congratulations. He's succeeded in both roles. How good.
13: Yeah. I think like the stud life, he enjoyed, but it's great that he's done a really good job in his training as well.
12: So did you start, puppy caring with him? He was your first pup?
13: Yeah. Yeah.
12: And you assumed my that he would pup. Go?
13: Yep. Yeah, so he's been the gift that keeps on giving. Did join up for the initial 12 months and was placed with Omri. And yeah, as he progressed through and did his kind of 10-month assessment, he was still looking good as being a potential option for breeding. Managed to get through all the requirements for that and then, yeah, had a good couple of years in the breeding program. But his time came and he's now moved into the formal training sphere with, I think, a couple of his daughters replacing his bloodline in the breeding colony, which is really exciting.
12: A very special kind of legacy for him to be in training with as well, in training with some of his sons and maybe also daughters, I assume.
13: Yeah.
12: So in the time that you guys were together, what are some of the regular outings and activities that you do or have done together?
13: Yeah, so Omri has always joined me at work, being a very little guy to now. So he comes into the office with me, loves traveling on the tram to get there, kind of settles in and watches the world go by. through the window when he can. But yeah, he is willing, kind of up for anything. So enjoys his long walks on the weekend. He's a Fitzroy Gardens regular through the city there. He's gone to the Queen Vic Market on occasion, comes to the gym, osteo appointments. But yeah, he's really kind of happy to go where I'm going, which has been really great.
14: I guess that's kind of how it works, isn't it? He probably started with you as a little one, and then the more and more you kind of gave him to do, he was like, oh yeah, this kind of makes sense. And then he's kind of gradually got this somehow stamina that he's like, well, I guess this is just what we do now.
13: Yeah. And I think the days that I work from home, he gets a bit confused. He's like, oh, so I get to relax a little bit more, but I don't get to see all my work friends. Right. I'm not sure if he likes work from home or going to the office. I'm sure.
14: Yeah. Am I bored or relaxed? Both? Both.
13: Yeah.
14: In your time together, do you have a particular favourite memory or story?
13: I think one of my favourites was I took Omri with me to a function at the MCG. Shout out to the MCG, really great staff. They're very accommodating of all the puppies, so visiting there is great. But we went to a function and we were last to sit down at a table, and he just went straight under the table, kind of settled himself under the tablecloth at my feet. Midway through the function, I offered him some water. So he popped out for a drink, and the entire table was shocked to know that he'd been there the whole time because he was so quiet and literally just kind of settled himself straight in. That's probably, I suppose, one of the quirks of Omri. He's a very quiet boy. He doesn't make a hell of a lot of noise, so he does go unnoticed sometimes. So he's managed to surprise people at the tennis. I've taken him there and he's kind of popped up when someone hit a great shot, being, I suppose, awoken by the applause. But yeah, a lot of people haven't noticed he was there. And I suppose another big highlight was getting to go to the Collingwood Football Club to promote Seeing Eye Dogs, and Omri managed to give Braden Maynard a lick or a kiss on the cheek, depending how you look on it. So it was great for me, being a Collingwood fan, but it was great to have all the dogs there with the players and promoting the great work that Seeing Eye Dogs does too.
14: And you're a Collingwood supporter as well?
13: I am.
14: Okay.
13: Yeah.
14: So you didn't have to kind of like tell them off like, no, no, this is not our team, okay? You have to be aloof with these people. You were like, no, no, you can introduce me to all of the players if you'd like.
13: Yeah, I was like, Omri, be friends with them all. This is great.
14: And it's nice as well because, I mean, probably in both ways, like him being black, they do kind of sneak in a bit better. I feel like they're easier, the sneaking, but they're also Collingwood colours.
13: Yeah.
14: So
13: yeah.
14: That's kind of nice. Mm-hmm. So what was it like breeder caring for him? Do you remember when he got confirmed to be a breeder? Did you have any like qualms about whether you'd keep him or not?
13: No, I think because he had settled in to kind of my lifestyle so well as a puppy, I figured if anything, he'd just get more settled in as he grew older and wiser, maybe less rambunctious. So yeah, when he was, I suppose, popped into the breeding colony, I was very happy to keep looking after him. I suppose what I remember of that kind of transition is you've got a different set of skills to master when you go into the breeding colony. So he did a lot of learning in the cooperative care skills, like rolling over and chin holds. And I think once he realized that over meant easier access for belly rubs, he was more than happy to practice that all the time.
14: Both medical procedures and also belly rubs. He's like, okay, yeah, I'm used to that.
13: Yeah. So it was a win-win for him, really. But he's always been a really quick learner. So it was good to like give him some new things to learn. If there's kibble involved, Omri will do it, which has been really good. And then, yeah, I suppose with being part of the breeding colony and getting to see his sired puppies go through the program has been really cool too. So some of his first litter are now graduated. There's some that have graduated as Seeing Eye Dogs, but a few also went to Integra and are working as assistance dogs as too. But connecting with all the other volunteer carers that have Omri's puppies has been really cool too, just to see all the quirks of each of the litters and, you know, are they more like mum? Are they more like dad? Has been really cool.
14: And do you think that there are a few that kind of have taken after him particularly strongly?
13: Yeah, I was at Kennels one day picking Omri up and I saw a dog and I was like, oh my God, that dog looks so much like Omri. And then they said its name and I was like, oh, it is one of Omri's sons. That's really cool. Oh,
14: you know what? That makes sense.
13: Yeah. So there's definitely personality traits that you can kind of pin to either mum or dad. You know, I'm like, that's an Omri thing. Like sleeping on his back with his legs out is definitely an Omri trait. So yeah, definitely things that have come up that I'm like, ooh, I think that's an Omri thing.
14: Have you also found that he has actually gotten wiser? Is he still as much of a kind of big puppy as he was?
13: I think it depends. Like, depends on the energy of the day. Like, if he's had a big walk and, you know, he's had a big day at the office, he's, like, very much like man on a mission, get me home. But if there's a bit more energy to burn, he can be a bit more silly and that puppy energy still comes out when it needs to, especially when he knows when his jacket's off. So from a very early age as a puppy, he did really get the when my jacket's on, I've got to be a good boy and do things. But when the jacket is off, he knows and he's like, I am free, I'm allowed to be a dog. And that definitely comes out still.
14: And so what is the kind of current stage of his training at the moment or completion of training?
13: So, yeah, he qualified a couple of months ago as a seeing eye doc. So now it's just waiting for his client match. So at the moment he's back with me and kind of doing his normal daily routine. But because he has qualified, he also pops into seeing eye dogs for maintenance training days just to make sure that when his match is ready, he's ready to go and hasn't lost all those skills that he did during the formal training.
14: A little bit of revision here and there.
13: Yeah.
14: So what are the things that you like best about Omri and caring for him?
13: I think the thing that I love most about Omri is his loyalty. It feels like he only has eyes for you when he's with his favourite people, though I do sometimes think it depends on who's holding the treat bag, whether it's you or one of his trainers.
14: Is it devotion or is it kind of hunger or desire for snack?
13: Yeah. But some other like things that I love about him is his obsession with his toy panda. He really, really loves his panda toy and has one at all his frequented places. So at work, at home, at other close family's houses. It's very much his emotional regulation toy. So if there's a new person to greet or he's getting excited, he'll go grab his panda and it's accompanied by his wiggly butt. And I suppose, yeah, his second love to pandas is his love of carrots. The boy is obsessed with carrots. We do need to use the term orange vegetable for them if we're talking about them because he knows them by name and gets very excited.
14: So when you're kind of trying to cook for yourself and you have to, you know, put the orange vegetable from, the, you know, take it from the fridge to the chopping board, put it in the pot, you can see him kind of going, hold on a minute, why is that not for me?
13: Absolutely. We have to have a chat and say, you know, this one's not for him, but it is for humans, which he's very disappointed about, obviously. But we have to have that conversation.
14: Yeah, because otherwise you have to just then what, like not eat them? They're like, oh no, they're for dogs only now in my house. That would be great. Like, that would be hard.
13: Yeah. I have a couple of colleagues at work that are regular carrot eaters and he hears the crunch and he will look at them and stare them down and beg for a bite, which we again have to remind him that they're for the people, not for him.
14: Yeah, you're like, come on, man. And they will be so super well behaved, but then this one particular thing kind of comes out and well, this is my kryptonite, this is it. It's ridiculous. I mean, it's good, and you know what, at least they're going to have like a cheap taste. Cause sometimes I'm like, oh, it's annoying that it's something so common. But then I also think if you're going to give them a snack or a, you know, special treat, it's something that comes in a big bag from like any supermarket rather than like something very expensive or hard to come by. So,
13: exactly.
14: You know, yeah. Swings around about, I guess. So just to finish off, is there anything else that you would like to share about Omri, breeder caring or volunteering for seeing eye dogs?
13: I would just, yeah, say that, like, since joining Seeing Eye Dogs, I've learnt, yeah, so much about successfully training a puppy with the support of the Seeing Eye Dogs PDTs and also the breeder development trainers. You're equipped to, like, succeed. So if you've ever got a challenge, there's always options to try and to work out to make sure that your daily life's not impacted by having a puppy with you all the time. And they've got heaps of tips and tricks. And meeting other carers has been a really great thing as well. So meeting people through different events that Seeing Eye Dogs holds, or meeting people through fostering. So if you ever go away, you've got that kind of support of foster care, which has been really helpful for me living alone. It's meant that I can keep caring for a puppy, but don't feel bad if I have got some time away. And that flexibility has really made a difference, which has been great. So I think the network of trainers and other volunteers to kind of learn and share knowledge has been really, really great, and something that I suppose, not that I didn't expect when I was joining, but it's been a real bonus. And yeah, have learned a lot through others, which has been really great.
14: You didn't kind of think that the puppy comes with a bunch of kind of random community people that are invested in the journey with you? It's weird. I've got people alongside of this. What do you mean?
13: Yeah. I think with the puppy trainers as well, like, they might not know, you know, the solution to a problem, but then they've got their other network of puppy trainers. So it's not like you're kind of stuck with one person's knowledge. You've got like a whole group of trainers that are willing to help and give suggestions if you've got any challenges. So, yeah.
14: Yeah. Well, it is funny. It's like, you know, every puppy is different, but then at least even if you've seen like Omri and some of his kids kind of have the same traits, at least if Omri as a puppy was doing something, there's probably some other random sibling who's done the same thing that their PDT has maybe trialed and errored something.
13: Yeah, for sure.
14: Well, thank you so much for coming on the show and talking about, yeah, Omri and your volunteering experience, as well as all of the volunteering you've done as well.
13: Thank you so much for having me. It's been, yeah, great to chat about my experience with Omri, because, yeah, he is a really sweet guy and it's been great to have him for so long and see him succeed and now be a qualified Seeing Eye Dog.
14: Well, fingers crossed for the next stages of his journey.
15: You've been listening to the Seeing Eye Dog Show on Vision Australia Radio. I hope you enjoyed my interview with Natalie talking about her life and puppy caring and breeder caring journey with Seeing Eye Dog Omri. If you'd like to find out about puppy or breeder caring, head to our website at sed.visionaustralia.org. Now, I've got an interview from the archives with Dr. Ash Mooney, our lead veterinarian at Seeing Eye Dogs, talking about body condition score, so how to keep your dog happy and healthy and making sure that they have a good waistline that keeps them in the best condition. So without further ado, here is my interview with Dr. Ash.
16: So when we talk about body condition score in dogs, what is that? What's a body condition score?
17: So body condition scoring is pretty much our way of telling whether or not dogs are under or overweight, given that there's so many different breeds of dogs. So it's not like humans where you can kind of go based off of BMI or just a weight, because a Chihuahua obviously weighs significantly different than a Great Dane. So, and going by numbers, if you have a crossbreed or anything, it can be quite difficult to know what amount of kilograms your animal should weigh. So body condition score is much easier, and it's what vets use in conjunction with the weight to determine whether or not your animal is a healthy weight. So you can always do a little Google search for a body condition scoring chart. Sometimes those are quite helpful because you can see the little pictures and kind of match the picture to your own animal. But a really basic rundown of it is, what I like to do is run my hands along the ribs of an animal. You should feel their ribs with gentle pressure if they're a nice, healthy weight. If the ribs are just sticking out and you barely have to touch the animal to feel their ribs, they're definitely too skinny. If you have to dig your fingers in to feel the ribs, then they're definitely overweight. So I think that that's a really easy way of judging whether or not your animal is an adequate weight at home. Obviously, things like pregnancy and stuff like that can affect it, but in general, it works pretty well for animals. You can also do things like looking to see if they have a waist, you know, a nice little tuck of their tummy. Again, there are lots of photos of these. And the body condition scoring is something that there are charts for pretty much every species for. So if you have a cat or a bird or a horse, you can look up the body condition scoring for those animals as well. And they're just a bit different because the animals have different anatomy.
16: Is weight a metric of fitness, even kind of with like littermates or dogs of the same breed?
17: It can really vary between animals, and there are medical conditions that can make it really difficult for an animal to either gain sufficient weight or lose sufficient weight. So, you know, if your animal is at a non-ideal body score and you modify the diet and the exercise and you're not seeing results, you're either not seeing a skinny animal get to a more healthy weight or a chubby animal get skinnier, then it's probably worth discussing with your vet, maybe running a blood test to make sure that there isn't any sort of endocrine or hormonal cause that's preventing them from achieving a healthy weight.
16: So are there even any kind of other factors that would make, say, this a dog of like the same height as another different weight?
17: Some of it can be musculature. Some of it could be the actual diet they're being fed. So you might be at a dog park or something and you're talking about how you both feed 2 cups of food to your Labrador a day, but every food has a different amount of calories. So you can't actually go by volume. You have to go by the calories in the food that you're feeding. And pretty much all animal foods have a feeding guide on the back where they tell you how much you should feed and, you know, what kind of volume equals the appropriate amount of calories. So not all foods are the same for sure. And that can be a really big factor. And it's something that's often lost when people are talking casually about their animals' diets.
16: I suppose with the kind of feeding chart as well, that would be something to kind of keep in mind, that actually that will also depend on the dog's exercise needs. So you can't exactly just go that's got to be it. So if they're fat, then that's not correct because that's what the feeding chart says.
17: Yeah, so some brands will give you like an active versus inactive animal feeding guide. So if you have a really kind of couch potato animal, it'll tell you to feed a bit less. If you have a working dog that's running 30K a day, you're going to have to feed it more because it's expending more energy. And usually there is a guide on that. Or if you speak to your vet, they might discuss an alternative diet that's more appropriate to your animal's activity levels. I guess it is important to note that the main way that we manage weight in animals is through diet rather than through exercise. Exercise is great for their muscles and their bones and all of that, but it's not going to make a massive difference in their body weight. So if you have a chubby dog that you're trying to get to lose weight, walking an extra K a day won't work as effectively as reducing the amount of food you're feeding it.
16: When we're kind of looking at that, judging the body

0: it definitely does affect it. A lot of people, especially now that poodle crosses are really common and they're very fluffy, it can be really hard to tell how large a dog actually is when it's furry. So the running your hands along the ribs, I think, is the easiest way of getting an objective measurement. Certainly easier than putting it on a scale and trying to piece together what the number means. Your animal might be fat and fluffy, and that's fine. I think the other big thing is kind of changing our mindset on what a dog should look like. So for example, I have a golden retriever who is a great body condition. She's kind of right on where I want her to be. You know, being a vet's dog, you'd hope that'd be the case. But people often come up to me and tell me that she's too skinny because they're so accustomed to seeing obese golden retrievers that they think that the obese ones are actually what they should look like normally, and that anything that's a healthy body weight is actually too skinny. So I think that if we are constantly seeing overweight animals, it's easy to normalize them, but you need to recognize that just because a lot are overweight, it doesn't mean that they're all healthy. It might just mean that there's a lot of normal and healthy animals of that breed.
1: Isn't it something like half of dogs are overweight? There's some statistic and it's like mind-blowing.
0: I don't know the actual numbers, but colloquially from my experiences in private practice, I would say that it would be at least half of them. And sometimes it's people genuinely don't know, or they do think that they're supposed to be bigger. It can be quite difficult when people just get a lot of enjoyment out of feeding their animal. Their animal loves it and their animal's happy when they give them food, stuff like that. But I guess it's important to remember that you can kill something with kindness. Making them overweight does predispose them to a lot of issues with their heart. They can get arthritis earlier. They can have things like gastrointestinal or pancreatic issues. They can get diabetes. Really, the list is endless. And on average, an intestinal weight dog actually lives 2 years less than a normal weight dog.
1: I think it's really interesting. I found, obviously, this kind of being anecdotal, but when I was growing up, I had a golden retriever who was a little bit overweight. When I say a little bit, I mean quite overweight when she was growing up. And when she actually lost that weight, she was actually just a happier dog. Like, she became more active at age 7 than she had been when she was 3 and 4 because she was many kilos lighter and thin.
0: Yeah, it does make a big difference.
1: The last thing I was thinking is for people that have breeds that are kind of maybe bigger or more muscly and they're not entirely sure what that should look like. Say I've got a friend who's got a Bull Arab, so quite kind of big and chunky, and it's just like solid. Can you work with a vet to work out what that body score should look like?
0: Yeah, definitely. It can be a bit difficult. I find things like bulldogs and bull Arabs, really muscly staffies, those kinds of dogs can be hard to body condition score because they have so much muscle on them that you can't really tell. And that's also an issue that human athletes face because their muscle weighs so much that it actually puts them in a BMI that's considered overweight, even if they're an Olympian or something and they're clearly a very fit individual. So that's definitely a situation where I'd work with your vet. The body condition scoring to some degree will work because typically the muscles that overlie the ribs don't get super massive. Your dog isn't out there doing any like lat exercises and stuff like that. Usually you can still do the running your hands along the ribs trick with a very muscly dog. But if your dog just has a kind of awkward body shape and you really can't tell, just bring him into the vet and we can always discuss a plan and figure out if it's actually a good weight or not for your animal. It's just us giving you that advice because we want what's best for them and what's going to keep them healthiest for longest. It's not a commentary on who you are as a person or your lifestyle or any of that. It's not meant to be offensive. We're just meant to be championing the welfare of your pet.
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4: Sunset Ridge by Nicole Alexander. Narrated by Cynthia Howell. This is a DAISY recording produced by the Vision Australia Information Library Service, commencing on January the 9th, 2015. This book was published by Bantam in 2013. No unauthorised copying, broadcasting, or public performance of this recording is permitted. Dave couldn't stop staring at the enemy trench. He could hear the Germanic mutterings of complaint as a shaft of light shone down from dark blue clouds. In that moment, craters rose up, spewing forth decomposed and dismembered bodies. Barbed wire scrambled after crawling, featureless soldiers, and the German trench rushed towards him with a violent lurch. Dave backed away. "Are you all right, Dave?" Thaddeus asked, moving to the trench wall. "Sure, I'm fine," Dave replied. Except he knew he wasn't. He'd had nightmares before, but never hallucinations. "Well, you kept Harold happy," Luther said, prodding at the contents of a can of bully beef with a knife. "And I'm glad you got him." Dave sat on an upturned crate next to Harold, who had removed his boots and was massaging his toes. "The fighting I can handle, but it's when we stop." Luther chewed hungrily. "I can't bear the waiting, the monotony of it all. I need things to keep happening so I don't think too much." "Did you hear that?" Thaddeus said in wonder. "You just said a whole sentence, Luther, without stuttering." He lifted his rifle and peered over the top of the trench. Luther swallowed a mouthful of meat. "Did I?" "Yep. You've hardly been stuttering at all, and now," Thaddeus grinned, "you're cured." Harold examined the sole of his foot. "Even my planter's water's gone. Must have other things to worry about, eh?" Luther jabbed at the meat in the tin. Well, something good had to come out of this blasted war. "Thorny had a premonition," Harold said quietly. "He told me he was going to get knocked, and I ignored him. A man shouldn't ignore it when a mate needs to talk about it. You remember that, Dave? Anyway, you did a good thing. Not that we'll know if that bastard you knocked was the culprit. But I feel better, don't you, Luther?" "The only good Fritz is a dead Fritz." Luther's knife stabbed the air. "You said he killed Thorny," Dave complained. "You said you saw him up close. You said..." "Shit, we're not here to kill anyone that takes your fancy." Dave felt his eyes moisten and he bit his lip until the pain cleared his head. He wasn't like the others. He couldn't hate people just because they were Germans. Each side was following orders in a war orchestrated by generals who never came anywhere near the front line. Dave went into battle because he was told to, like the young men on the other side of the barbed wire. He had nothing against the poor bloody Germans, and he figured it was possible that Fritz felt the same. Where Dave stood, there was no hate in war, only duty. "Steady on, Dave. Now there's one less of the bastards to kill us." Unscrewing his canteen, Dave took a sip of water. He could sense the others waiting for him to agree, to say something that would make them all equal again, comfortable. No matter how we try to convince ourselves of the righteousness of our actions, Dave began, causing a man's death is no easy thing. At least, it isn't for me. Holy frost, Dave, Luther said as he scraped the inside of the tin. You'll have me thinking I'm back in the schoolroom with Miss Waits if you keep this up. Overhead, dark twirling clouds mingled with a creamy whiteness. Dave closed his eyes and imagined the blue-green swirl of the river that ran through the heart of Sunset Ridge. He was riding towards the life force of the property, his mount eager for a gallop in the fresh morning air. There was a rise coming in the waterway, glistening bubbles on the surface signifying a coming flood. His hands gripped the reins and the horse flew over the walls and curls within the bark of the fallen timber they jumped. Then a figure appeared through the trees. It was Coralie Shaw. You better get some sleep, Dave. Picking up his rifle, Thaddeus leaned against the sandbags. We don't want you nodding off before dawn. Dawn. Never again would Dave conjure up the wispy pink tendrils that stroked the sky without shuddering at what might appear out of the midst of no man's land. Shoving his fingers into his pockets, he touched the last letter received from Coralie. In it she spoke of life after the war. He squeezed the well-read letter. You were imagining home, weren't you? Luther asked. I could tell. Tell us what you saw, Dave, and then draw it for us. Yeah, go on, Dave. Draw us a picture of home, Harold enthused. Dave leaned back against the trench wall, pulling his hat low over his face. Although he tried, the image of Sunset Ridge melted away to be replaced by the many faces of the soldiers sketched since arriving in France. Their features were indistinct, and yet they peopled his mind like a small town. Each portrait was attached to a body, a life connected to loved ones and friends and neighbours, and most of them were either dead or wounded. At night, when Dave closed his eyes, the drawings of the lost blew across the battlefield. The images papered a world on fire and just as quickly disintegrated. Chapter 37. Banyan, Southwest Queensland, Australia, September 1917. Catherine parched the sketch of the dog to Coralie. It was truly a remarkable drawing. No one could doubt the artist's talent. The animal's eyes appeared to follow Catherine about the room, as if the dog could see inside her very soul. He was a large, rangy-looking beast with massive shoulders and a powerful jaw. Hardly well-bred, he remained nonetheless an intriguing subject, particularly as Dave's depiction placed the animal in a trench with soldiers' identity discs around its neck. Catherine deciphered the name Antoine Chassé and assumed it was a friend, although the image disturbed her. Identity discs were never to leave a soldier's person until death. Even then, one was meant to remain with the body for identification. Well, what do you think of it? Catherine said to Coralie. She was of a mind to ask the girl if she could keep the sketch. The younger woman brushed a hand across the surface of the drawing. Coralie sat stiffly erect in a sage skirt and cream blouse, both of which were spotless. Her long blonde hair was pinned back becomingly, and her shoes had been patched and cleaned. Some weeks ago, the girl had stopped dressing like a tomboy and was now a familiar sight walking the main street with one of Catherine's baskets draped over her arm, as if she were like any other young woman in the street. Coralie was also a regular Sunday worshipper at the Presbyterian Church, her choice of faith, apparently, decided by an aversion to confession. It's a dog, Coralie replied dispassionately. What does the letter mean? Placing the sketch on Catherine's bed, she held the teacup to her lips, the saucer poised delicately in her other hand. Surely he can't be saying that death is a smudge in the sky. Catherine noticed the studied movements. Coralie now possessed all the attributes of an educated young woman, and with this new knowledge had blossomed a shrewd mind and a propensity for astute observation. On more than one occasion, Catherine's own gestures and opinions were mimicked by a girl who only a scant 9 months ago could barely read or write. He is scared, Coralie, and he needed to put his feelings down on paper. Locating the sentence Coralie referred to, Catherine read the section aloud for the second time. "It's strange, but I see death as a smudge on the horizon, like a storm hanging out to the west of Sunset Ridge. The smudge grows in size daily, like a new world waiting to be discovered, and yet it remains at bay, waiting, marking time." The words that he uses are really quite marvellous, and yet it's so poignant the way he talks of mortality. Coralie's brow creased. Thaddeus, Luther and Harold talk about other things. The farmhouse where they stayed, what the countryside is like. Really, their lives are very interesting. Don't you think it's strange? Dave didn't even start the letter with "Dear Coralie." It's just a piece of paper signed and dated. Coralie was not the regular visitor of old. Quite often, she collected her mail from the post office on the day of delivery, so that if Mrs. Dempsey were present and assisting with the sorting, Catherine was not always aware of who wrote to her. Today, however, the young woman was at a loss as to the meaning of Dave's emotive lines. Her appearance at the boarding house at 8 in the morning was evidence of this. Catherine, although pleased to be of assistance, knew that Coralie took some pleasure in speaking of the contents of those letters not shared. He is young and far from home, and he has the sensibilities of an artist. Catherine could not imagine the girl before her ever appealing to David. Aesthetics were one thing, but there was more to a character than handsome looks and a basic education. Coralie lacked understanding and life experience, something that Catherine imagined all the young men fighting abroad now had too much of. "Well, apart from all that, I think you're right. It sounds to me like he's just scared." Coralie sat the cup and saucer on the table. "Anyway, it's not even a real letter. Could have been written to anyone." "Unlike the letters from Thaddeus and Luther?" Catherine purposely let the names linger in the cramped room. "It's interesting that they still write to you, as if there was some form of shared attachment." Coralie ran a finger along the rim of the teacup. "They must be very lonely."
0: Sunset Ridge by Nicole Alexander, narrated by Cynthia Howell.
4: Catherine felt an urge to slap the girl. "I think we both know why they still write, as if they were your beaus." "Really?" Coralie held her gaze. "You've been a quick learner, Coralie. I hear that you've applied for a position at the general store. You're a good teacher. You even style your hair in a similar manner to mine now." Coralie narrowed her eyes. "And once I have employment, I shall eventually be moving into one of the rooms here in the boarding house." "Does that bother you?"
5: "Should it?"
4: "What will you do if, as we all hope, the 3 Harrow boys and Harold Lawrence return home when the war finally ends?" Gathering up the letters and the sketch, Coralie set the correspondence in her basket. "I guess I'll have to choose." "I didn't realise you were quite so self-centred, Coralie. If I had, I may not have chosen to help you." The younger woman stiffened. "And I think you're angry because you were their governess, and all 3 boys write to me and not you." She gave a little sniff, and rising to leave, adjusted the basket over her arm. "You haven't spoken of your Roger for some time now. Did you have a falling out? Perhaps he's tired of you telling him what to do." Catherine blanched. She may have given Coralie an education, and unwittingly become the girl's role model in terms of social mores and dress. However, it appeared that her tutelage did not extend to common decency. The worst of it was that the girl was right to some extent regarding Roger. Although she had decided to cease sharing confidences with Coralie, Catherine had not spoken of him recently because there was nothing to tell. At least, not until a few days ago. Roger's letters had stopped appearing over a month ago, and a few days prior she'd received a letter from his platoon captain. The news was less than welcome. In fact, Catherine felt ill at the thought of the contents. "I am grateful for your help, Miss Waits. However, I'm quite able to read and write now, so I won't be calling on you again." "Besides," Coralie said a little more gently, "you have your fiancé to worry about, so you needn't be concerning yourself with me." "Hearts are difficult things to mend, Coralie. Remember that," Catherine advised. The door clicked shut. "Please remember that." The words swirled around the empty room. Slumping back in the armchair, Catherine looked across at the bare timber wall. It was true. She was disappointed that the Harrow boys had not thought to write to her, especially David. It was clear that she had inadvertently upset him. Why else would he have abandoned his sketches outside her room the night he ran away? And now her good intent regarding Coralie had gone awry, and three young men were being misled. It was too much, especially on top of the recent mail. Her beloved Roger was missing. Not missing in action, dead or wounded, but missing from duty. Missing from the training camp on Salisbury Plain in England. That was why there had been no letters recently, which Catherine had stupidly imagined was due to Roger having scant time to write because he was surely in the thick of battle. His captain wrote that Roger had been absent without leave for a number of weeks, having not returned from a week's furlough in London. His whereabouts were yet to be determined. Quite simply, Catherine had been thwarted, for her fiancé had run away, not just from the army, but from her. It had been 2 days since the arrival of the captain's letter, and Catherine's initial shock and sadness were slowly dissipating, to be replaced by raw anger and embarrassment. Nothing was as it had once seemed, and as her anger festered and grew, her thoughts centred on the one thing she could put right. Coralie Shaw had manipulated her good intent so that Catherine was now party to a deceitful charade. Three young men, perhaps four if David had also been coerced into Coralie's sticky web, believed they were the sweetheart of a young woman. Had Catherine not cautioned Coralie that the boys were being misled? Had she not helped Coralie construct the appropriate letters, and having witnessed the young girl write them, assume that they had been mailed? Clearly, Coralie had written very different letters. Letters that would be carried in uniforms, in the heat of battle. Letters that offered comfort and the possibility of a life beyond the war. Letters that, God willing, the boys would carry home. Catherine could not be party to such pretense, not when sibling relationships could be harmed and friendships ruined by a young girl who clearly didn't know her place in society. Selecting a sheet of writing paper, she pressed the nib of the pen against the creamy paper and began her letter to Harold Lawrence. Catherine would tell Harold, who Coralie really loved. Truth was the only acceptable path to take. Chapter 38. Sunset Ridge, Southwest Queensland, Australia, February 2000. Sheila had kindly left her two paintings at Sunset Ridge for a few days so they could be photographed and studied. They were currently propped against the wall in the lounge room, and it was here that George and Madeline sat staring at the works. Natural light streamed in through the window, causing the gilt frames to shimmer. "I'm glad you didn't leave yesterday, Maddie." George took a sip of coffee. They shared the plate of biscuits and cheese that Rachel had made for morning tea. With the property's financial problems now aired, her sister-in-law was gradually coming to terms with George's ultimatum, although more than once she had wondered aloud how she would ever manage to tend the garden and clean the house. "Me too, George. Whoever would have thought these beauties would turn up?" George's attention flicked from the paintings to the history book he was leafing through. Occasionally he would read aloud from the pages, sharing details of the Allied battles during the First World War, the commanding officers, and the astounding casualties. "You know, it says here that in memoriam notices first appeared in Australian newspapers during the Great War, to try to help families and the nation come to terms with the terrible loss of life." Madeline reached for a second cheese and biscuit. "I can't imagine living through that time, can you?" "No." Closing the book, George pointed at the painting of their grandfather. "Why did he paint himself in that great bloody coat? It totally dwarfs him and he looks almost haunted." "That's probably how he felt, engulfed by what he'd witnessed abroad, and an alien in his old life once he returned home. The fact that there is a window between him and his governess suggests how isolated and lost he must have felt. The letter in Miss Waits's lap also interests me. Sheila believes she was engaged to be married at one stage. I wonder if her fiancé died in the war." "Possibly," George agreed, wiping crumbs from his mouth. "And the torn bit. Any idea who the woman might be?" Madeline tilted her head to one side. "Sheila mentioned that the governess also taught Coralie Shaw. It may have been her." "So why rip out her image?" "Perhaps Catherine and Coralie had a falling out," Madeline suggested. "Over our grandfather?" Madeline turned to her brother. "I hadn't thought of that. Do you think Coralie and grandfather had a thing for each other, and Miss Waits didn't approve?" George laughed. "Now that's something we'll never know. So what happens now? Are you still driving to Brisbane in the morning?" "Yes, I promised Jude I'd stay with her for a day or so and go through everything we've discussed in detail. Then I'll fly back to Sydney, write up all my notes properly, and start approaching other galleries." "That's the spirit, sis." "And what about you?" Madeline asked. "Actually, I'm not so stressed out now I've told Rachel what's going on." "You should have told her sooner," Madeline counselled. "She is your wife." "I know, it's just that she has certain expectations." Madeline nodded. "Don't we all? The problem is that reality has a tendency to get in the way sometimes." They both looked at their grandfather's paintings. "These are damn good, aren't they?" George declared. "Yes," Madeline agreed, "they are." Rachel appeared in the doorway, a washing basket in her arms. "Maddie, Sonia's here."
5: "Again?"
4: George stood and helped Madeline up from the floor. "Does she have any more paintings with her?" Rachel shook her head. "I don't think so. She wants to take Maddie into Banyan." She turned to Madeline. "Apparently there is someone in town Sonia wants to introduce you to. She seems a bit nervous." "Nervous?" George repeated. "That'd be a first." "Well, she's waiting outside," Rachel replied. "You better go," George encouraged. "You wouldn't know what the old girl's got up her sleeve." "You're right," Madeline agreed. Sonia stopped the sedan outside a weatherboard house on the outskirts of Banyan. The square building was bordered by a gauzed-in veranda, with a partially dead lawn comprising the remainder of the half-acre block. A driveway led to an empty garage at the rear of the garden, while two potted geraniums added colour to the cracked cement steps at the front door. The house, although modest, was freshly painted, and it enjoyed a pleasant aspect, with the western side backing onto a ridge of dense trees. Madeline, although impatient for the housekeeper to reveal her destination, was aware of the older woman's discomfort. The sedan's engine remained running, and Sonia's grip on the steering wheel was turning her knotty knuckles white. Madeline sat quietly. The strange road trip appeared to have something to do with their conversation in her bedroom yesterday, prior to Sheila Marchant's appearance. The housekeeper had referred to it twice during the drive into Banyan, as if Madeline's passionate reasoning for wanting to hold a retrospective was the motivation for this particular journey. Finally, Sonia turned the key off in the ignition and wound down the driver's side window. Clearly, they were not going anywhere yet, so Madeline did the same. The house was situated at the end of a side road, and although the distant roofs of village houses were visible, it was an isolated spot. Saltbush and clumpy burr stretched out across the paddock opposite the house, while thick scrub encroached along a narrow road leading from the village. There was little breeze and the sedan soon warmed under the late morning sun. Perspiration trickled down Madeline's spine, and she began to wonder if she was an unknowing accessory to a surveillance operation. Sonia, you'll know soon enough. First we must wait. Madeline settled back into the burgundy upholstery, not altogether unhappy to be sitting in the hot car. It gave her time to process George's financial woes, which appeared to have been made worse by a lack of communication within his marriage. It was as if the past were playing out all over again, with the property's salvation tied to her grandfather's legacy. This time, however, there wasn't a stack of masterpieces that could be sold. Common sense and careful planning were the answers to the property's viability. 5 minutes later, a utility drove down the lonely road and parked beside them. The man who emerged was instantly recognisable. Ross Evans. Madeline said hello and received a nod in response. Sonia's presence was barely acknowledged before they were led down the dirt driveway to the rear of the house. Sue Ellen will be back soon. In the meantime, can I ask you not to get Mum too upset? Sonia gave an offhand acknowledgement as the man swung the veranda door open and stepped inside, and then once again they were left waiting. There was a little shade behind the house. A square cement slab was home to a foldable camping chair, while a few feet away, an empty Hills hoist tilted alarmingly to the left in an otherwise bare backyard. Madeline slapped at the black flies that were keen to investigate her face and arms. Are you going to tell me why we're here? Once we're inside, you'll understand more. The older woman walked down to the rear fence. Constructed of sheets of corrugated iron, hammered onto wooden posts, it stood 10 feet high, blocking any view. We used to come here as kids. Me and my cousins would sneak out of the house at night and throw stones at the windows. Whoever broke one got extra points. Oh, nice, Madeline said under her breath. I heard that. Sonia turned towards her. There's one thing you should know about the bush, Madeline, about small villages, especially out here where it's remote and folks only have each other to rely on. People always remember the past, and those who were wronged are the last to forget. The back door creaked open. She'll see you now, but I can't make any promises, Ross Evans cautioned. Her memory is near gone. She should be in a home, but, well, who can afford it? He held the battered screen door open for them. Thank you, Madeline said softly.
6: Sunset Ridge by Nicole Alexander. Narrated by Cynthia Howell. This book was published by Bantam in 2013. No unauthorised copying, broadcasting, or public performance of this recording is permitted.
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11: Hello and welcome to Blindsight on Reading Radio, the show where we do not just talk about vision, we reimagine it. I'm your host, Ian Geard. Now, let me start with a question. What if one of the most powerful assistive technology devices for blind and vision impaired people was not sitting in a specialist catalogue? What if it was not locked behind the complicated funding process? What if it was not something you had to wait months to trial? What if it was already sitting in your pocket? Today, we are talking about the iPhone, not as a luxury device, not as a social media machine, not just as a phone, but as a genuine independence tool for people who are blind or vision impaired. Because when the iPhone is set up properly, it can do something remarkable. It can speak the screen. It can connect to Braille. It can magnify print. It can read text aloud. It can help identify objects, people, doors, signs, and text. It can respond to your voice. It can launch accessible tools in seconds. And with newer accessibility developments, it is moving closer to becoming a real-world assistant that helps describe the environment around you at no extra cost. For someone with sight, these might sound like clever features. But for someone who is blind or vision impaired, these features can mean something much bigger. They can mean reading a message without help, checking a label without guessing, finding an app that actually works with VoiceOver, writing notes in Braille, navigating a screen independently, or simply having the confidence to say, I can do this myself. So today on Blindsight on Reading Radio, we are looking at amazing iPhone features that can make a real difference for blind and vision impaired users. We will look at what each feature does, why it matters, how to use it, the benefits, and the things we need to be careful about. Because assistive technology is not just about gadgets. It is about independence. It is about dignity. And it is about choice. And sometimes independence begins with one setting turned on. So stay with me, because by the end of this episode, you may look at your iPhone a little bit differently. Number one, VoiceOver, the feature that changes everything. The first feature is the big one. VoiceOver is Apple's built-in screen reader. It speaks what is on the screen and allows a blind person to navigate the iPhone by touch, gesture, speech, feedback, and Braille. Instead of needing to see icons, buttons, and menus, and text, the user can explore the screen by touch. When your finger lands on an item, VoiceOver announces it. You can swipe right and move forward, swipe left and move back, and double tap to open or activate the selected item. That might sound simple, but it is life-changing. With VoiceOver, a blind person can send messages, answer calls, read emails, use banking apps, browse the internet, check transport information, use maps, listen to podcasts, access health apps, and manage daily life. VoiceOver also works with refreshable Braille displays. That means a user can read information through speech, Braille, or both. For someone who studies, works, writes, edits codes, or wants privacy, Braille access can be extremely important. How to use it? To turn on VoiceOver, go to Settings, Accessibility, VoiceOver, and turn it on. Or you can also ask Siri to turn on VoiceOver by saying, turn on VoiceOver. Once it is on, remember the basic gestures. Touch once to hear what is under your finger. Swipe right to move to the next item. Swipe left to move to the previous item. Double tap to activate. Oh, so very important to remember. Use the rotor gesture. Turning two fingers on the screen while VoiceOver is activated is like a dial to move by headings, words, characters, links, form controls, and other options. Considerations. VoiceOver takes practice. When it is turned on, the phone behaves differently. A single tap does not open an item. Remember that. That can be confusing at first, especially for someone new to the screen reader. The other consideration is app design. VoiceOver is excellent, but some apps still have unlabeled buttons, confusing layouts, or poorly designed screens. The blind side view is this. VoiceOver is the heart of the blind iPhone access. It is not just a feature, it is the foundation. Blind side rating for VoiceOver is 10 out of 10. Number two, the second feature is Braille access. This is one of the most exciting developments because it shows that Braille still has a strong future in mainstream technology. Braille access is designed to help turn the iPhone into a more powerful Braille tool. With supported Braille displays and Braille input features, the iPhone can support note-taking, reading, writing, navigation, and productivity. For many people, Braille is not just another way to read. Braille is literacy. It helps with spelling. It helps with punctuation. It helps with editing. It helps with privacy. It helps with study and work. Speech is wonderful, but speech moves past you. Braille sits under your fingers. You can check a word, review a sentence, move through text, and understand layout in a very different way. The benefits here are Braille access can help students take notes. It can help professionals write and edit. It can help people who are deaf blind. It can help users who want to read quietly. It can also reduce the need to carry multiple devices in some situations. For those who are already using a refreshable Braille display, the iPhone becomes much more than an iPhone. It becomes a portable Braille workstation. How to use it? To explore Braille settings, go to Settings, Accessibility, VoiceOver, and then Braille. From there, you can pair a Braille display, adjust input and output settings, choose contracted or uncontracted Braille, and customize Braille options. You should also make sure iPhone is updated by going to Settings, General, Software, Update. Considerations. Braille access will not replace every dedicated Braille note taker for every user. Dedicated note takers may still offer stronger physical keyboards, specialist educational tools, and workflows designed specifically for Braille users. Also, to get the full benefit, the user needs Braille skills and compatible hardware. The blind side view. Braille access is powerful because it says Braille belongs in the mainstream. Blind side rating for Braille access is 9 out of 10. Feature number 3, magnifier. Magnifier turns the iPhone camera into a digital magnifying glass. For low vision users, this can be incredibly practical. Check a price tag. Look at a washing machine setting. 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Considerations here. Magnifier depends on lighting, focus, camera quality, and how steady the phone is. It may struggle with shiny packaging, curved labels, tiny print, cluttered backgrounds, or poor lighting. For blind users, detection features can be helpful, but they should never replace safe mobility skills. Remember that. Blindsight View Magnifier is one of those quiet tools that can make a big difference many times a day. The blindsight rating for magnifiers is 9 out of 10. Feature number 4 is live recognition. This is where the iPhone starts to move beyond screen access and into real-world understanding. Live recognition and related camera-based tools can help identify text, objects, doors, people, and scenes. This, of course, depends on the iPhone model and software version. The exciting direction here is that blind users may increasingly be able to ask the iPhone questions about what the camera can see. Questions like, what is in front of me? Where is the door? What is on the table? Is there text on this sign? What does the label say? That is a very different kind of access. It is not just reading a screen. It is gaining information about the world. The benefits. The benefits is context. Blind users do not just need object names. They need useful descriptions. Knowing there is a chair is helpful. Knowing there is a chair slightly to the left with a bag on it is more helpful. Knowing there is a door in front of you is useful. Knowing the door is ahead and slightly to the right is even better. 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Considerations. This is a powerful tool, but we must be careful. Camera recognition can make mistakes. It can miss hazards. It may struggle in poor lighting. It may misidentify objects. It may not reliably detect glass doors, stairs, moving vehicles, wet floors, low obstacles, or sudden hazards. So live recognition should be treated as an information tool, not a safety guarantee. The blindsight view. 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Blindsight rating for live recognition is 9 out of 10, with a strong safety caution. 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
24: Hello and welcome to On This Day. I'm Marilyn Barclay, and today is Tuesday, September the 22nd. Let's take a look at a beautiful country which gained its independence on this day in 1499. Switzerland is a landlocked country of Central Europe, positioned at the crossroads of Northern and Southern Europe. Originally known as Helvetia, the land was Romanized after being overrun by Julius Caesar during the 1st century BC. When the Roman Empire began to decline 3 centuries later, the area was invaded by Germanic forces, under which it remained until 1276, when the Austrian House of Habsburg took over the crown of the Holy Roman Empire. The Swiss struggled for independence against the Austrians for 200 years. Following the Battle of Dornach, the Swiss Confederacy gained its independence from the Holy Roman Empire. This was sealed in the Treaty of Basel on the 22nd of September 1499. Although it was still nominally part of the Holy Roman Empire until 1648, when the Treaty of Westphalia ended the 30 Years' War. In the world of Australian politics, Ben Chifley was born on the 22nd of September 1885 in Bathurst in New South Wales. He was raised largely by his grandfather and joined the railways at the age of 15. Moving up to the position of engine driver, he became one of the founders of the Engine Drivers Union. In 1928, Chifley won the Bathurst-based seat of Macquarie in the House of Representatives. When Chifley became Prime Minister, he implemented post-war economic controls, remaining Prime Minister until his defeat by Robert Menzies and the Liberal Party in 1949. Opening the birthday book has been a staple of this program for a long time. But did you know that singing Happy Birthday used to be an expensive endeavour? Well, it was on this day in 2015 that the song Happy Birthday to You officially entered the public domain. Before 2015, whenever Happy Birthday was sung in TV, film, radio, or at a commercial establishment, there was a risk of being billed for licensing fees. Profits from the use of the song were estimated to hit $2 million every year, with TV stations routinely receiving bills in the mail when presenters of live shows sung a verse or two. Written by sisters Paddy and Mildred J. Hill in 1893, the copyright was held by Warner Chappell Music. It was in 2013 that documentary filmmaker Jennifer Nelson first filed a class action lawsuit against Warner Chappell, claiming their copyright claim was invalid. The lawsuit was successful, and Warner Chappell was required to return all licensing fees from 2009 onwards, settling for $14 million. With that sorted, we can now say happy birthday to Joan Jett, born on this day in 1958. Jett, often referred to as the godmother of punk, was the lead singer and guitarist in all-female punk band The Runaways, before embarking on a solo career as Joan Jett and the Blackhearts. Her track, I Love Rock and Roll, went to number one in 7 countries.

That was Joan Jett and the Blackhearts with I Love Rock and Roll. Now let's see what else happened on the 22nd of September. In 1692, in Salem in the United States, the last people were hanged for witchcraft, 14 women and 5 men. One man who refused to enter a plea was crushed to death under heavy stones in an attempt to force him to do so. And over in the UK, on this day in 1735, Robert Walpole became the first British Prime Minister to live at 10 Downing Street. On this day in 1955, at 7:15

1955, there had only been one channel, the BBC. And another Prince Charles mention. In 1968, then the heir apparent to the English throne, now King Charles III, he joined Cambridge Footlights, the university's dramatic club, where the careers of many prominent figures in the world of entertainment and other industries began. September is clearly the season in the US for television debuts, and in 1964, The Man from U.N.C.L.E. premiered on NBC TV. U.N.C.L.E. wasn't anybody's relation. The acronym stood for the United Network Command for Law and Enforcement. And on Broadway, Fiddler on the Roof opened at the Imperial Theatre in 1964. Charlie's Angels began in 1976, an all-female cast in a crime drama for the first time in TV history. Heart to Heart began in 1979. It starred Robert Wagner and Stephanie Powers. Family Ties, starring Michael J. Fox, began its long run on this day in 1982. And Friends, the long-running American sitcom about six old friends in their 20s to 30s, living in the New York City borough of Manhattan, premiered on NBC on September the 22nd, 1994. It ran for 10 seasons, last airing in May 2004. Irving Berlin, the American songwriter, died aged 101 in his sleep in 1989. On September the 22nd, 2007, Marcel Marceau, the famous French mime artist, died at the age of 84. Marceau was most famous for his character Bip the Clown. In football news, Mark Ricciuto, Nathan Buckley and Adam Goods were joint winners of the Brownlow Medal in 2003. It's the first three-way tie since 1930. And another interesting fact, all three were born in South Australia. Goods would go on to win a second Brownlow in 2006. I'll leave you today with a number one song. And on September the 22nd, 1990, John Bon Jovi was number one on the ARIA charts in Australia with Blaze of Glory. The song was also nominated for an Academy Award for Best Original Song, as it was written for the film Young Guns 2.

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7: Anthony Albanese joins more than 20 global leaders in calling for AI safeguards, and man charged after boy shot in the face in northwest Sydney. And a very good afternoon and welcome to the National News Hour. It's Tuesday, the 22nd of September. I'm Andrew Williams and Doug Cunningham is reading with me today. And we're coming to you from our Vision Australia Radio Perth studios. We hope you can stay with us for the next hour as we bring you up to date with the most recent news reports from around the nation. And now here's Doug with today's top story.
8: Thank you, Andrew. Anthony Albanese joins more than 20 global leaders in calling for AI safeguards from 7 News Unattributed. The rapid growth of artificial intelligence needs to be brought under control to ensure the technology is reined in and stays under human oversight, nations have warned. In a joint statement signed by leaders of more than 20 countries, including Prime Minister Anthony Albanese, additional safeguards were urged for AI to keep it under control. The statement was issued ahead of the United Nations General Assembly in New York, where AI measures are set to be on the agenda. AI must remain under human direction, oversight, and control. It must be developed and used in line with international law, the statement released today, Australian time, said. Leading scientists and executives are warning that the pace of development could outpace our ability to manage emerging risks. Alongside Australia, leaders such as Canadian Prime Minister Mark Carney, German Chancellor Friedrich Merz, and Spanish Prime Minister Pedro Sanchez signed the statement. Albanese is set to meet with European Commission President Ursula von der Leyen on the sidelines of the UN later in the day for a bilateral meeting. The statement said risks with AI needed to be addressed without widening the gap between countries for access to some of the benefits of the technology. Artificial intelligence is an extremely powerful technology. It has potential to improve lives, advance science, and strengthen our economies, it said. At the same time, the rapid development of frontier AI models poses serious risks to safety and security if not appropriately managed. The statement also sounded the alarm on AI systems being able to circumvent safeguards and gain unauthorized access to several systems. The signatories called for AI companies to develop transparent safety protocols and for governments to develop common standards for the technology. It also urged the UN to explore options to create an international institution that could set out AI standards. Ahead of the UN General Assembly, Albanese will give an address to the partners of Multilateralism, International Law, Peace and Prosperity Summit. It will also be attended by Kearney, Indian Prime Minister Narendra Modi, and Brazil's President Luiz Inácio Lula da Silva. Albanese will say countries could not afford to be isolated in turbulent periods. Global challenges cannot be solved by countries acting alone, especially right now when we are facing one of the toughest periods in modern history, he will say. The war in the Middle East, an ongoing land war in Europe, the global inflation crisis, the fuel crisis, and the rise of AI are incredibly serious challenges. The Prime Minister will also use the summit to further make the case for Australia to secure a non-permanent seat on the UN Security Council in 2029 and 2030. Australia is one of two countries, alongside Finland, that have put up their hand for the two positions allocated for the Western Europe and others bloc. A vote is now scheduled to take place for the spots until mid-2028, but intense lobbying will take place on the sidelines of the General Assembly. Albanese is using Australia's record in taking action against social media companies through an under-16s ban and work to mitigate AI risks as part of its pitch to UN members. We believe middle powers must accept their responsibility to play a stronger role, coming together under different partnerships and arrangements to make a difference, he will say. Anthony Albanese joins more than 20 global leaders in calling for AI safeguards, 7 News unattributed.
7: This next report comes from the Nine News and is written by Sarah Swain, Jorge Branco and Adam Weidler. An 18-year-old man has been charged after an 11-year-old boy was shot in the face and neck in Sydney's northwest. Police were called to a Norwest home in the Hills District about 5 p.m. on Monday. They found a boy with a gunshot wound to his face and neck. 5 other people were home at the time, were not injured. Paramedics treated the seriously injured boy at the scene before rushing him to hospital, where Superintendent Naomi Moore said he remained with his mother into the night. Superintendent Moore, the Hills District Police Area Commander, said she is as distressed as any parent would be about what she is dealing with at the moment. It's an absolute tragic situation. And as we've seen some tragedy across Sydney in the last couple of days, this is not far from the worst that I've seen. Police said the 11-year-old remains in a critical condition this morning. Moore said it was far too early to say what happened inside the Fairway Drive apartment, but police did not believe the shooting was linked to organised crime. Police remained at the scene on Monday night as investigations continued. Seeking to calm anyone fearful on the streets out here at the moment, Moore said, "We have nothing to suggest that it is organised crime related, but we will conduct a very thorough investigation into this. It's a tragic situation with an 11-year-old child suffering this injury." Moore said when police arrived, there were 4 18-year-old men, a 44-year-old woman and the victim at the house. Everyone there was described as either a friend or relative of the victim that had been allowed into the house. 3 18-year-old men were arrested. 2 of the 18-year-olds were taken to the Hills Police Station, where they were released pending further inquiries. The third man was taken to Riverstone Police Station and charged with concealing a serious indictable offence. He was refused bail and appeared in court today. Moore said yesterday that no gun had been found and there was no firearms registered at the address. The police helicopter was circling an apartment block and the riot squad was on the scene yesterday evening. The emergency was unfolding as people left work and not long after local children left a nearby school. And the investigation is ongoing. And that report is man charged over boy shot in the after boy shot in the face in northwest Sydney and is from Nine News and written by Sarah Swain, Jorge Branco and Adam Weidler.
8: Our next story, One Nation wants environmental water to be used for cropping in drought-hit Murray-Darling Basin, from the ABC by Emily Doak. Irrigators and One Nation are calling for environmental water in the Murray-Darling Basin to be made available for agricultural production this season. The Commonwealth Environmental Water Holder manages a portfolio of more than 3,200 gigalitres of water to improve the health of the basin. Australia's largest rice producer, Sunrice, laid off 80 workers last month in response to low crop production, and the company has asked the federal government to consider making some of that water available for sale to irrigators this summer. Farrier MP David Farley of One Nation introduced a motion to federal parliament last week proposing allocating 75% of available environmental water to irrigators through a transparent and market-based process. He has asked the government to respond by early October, ahead of the summer crop planting season. Miss it, and our regional economies contract for another year. Catch it, and they respond immediately, he told the parliament. The land is ready. Our farmers are skilled. The equipment is in the paddocks, and our forward markets are already pricing Australian-grown food. The Commonwealth Environmental Water Holder, Simon Banks, said the entitlements purchased by the government were subject to the same allocation rules as those held by irrigators. When there's less water against entitlements, which happens in dry periods, we have typically less water available as well, he said. My primary responsibility is protecting and restoring the rivers, wetlands and floodplains of the Murray-Darling Basin. Federal Water Minister Murray Watt was not available for interview, but in a statement said, "Our policy ensures water is sold fairly and without bias, when and where it won't harm the environment rather than just picking winners." Murray-Darling Conservation Alliance co-director Craig Wilkins said there would be a cost if water set aside for the environment was made available for irrigation. "We reject this idea that somehow the environmental water is just sitting there doing nothing," he said. "It needs to be available for this concerning trend around El Niño for this summer. We've got impacts like bird flu, so we need to get more water onto wetlands to protect our bird life." The Australian Bureau of Agricultural and Resource Economics and Sciences crop report for September is forecasting rice production will fall by another 22%, while cotton planting is also expected to be down by a third because of the dry season. Recent rain has brought some relief for irrigators in southern New South Wales. The water allocation for general security licence holders has increased by 10% for the New South Wales Murray Valley to 28% of entitlement. In the Murrumbidgee Valley, there has been a 7% rise to 41% entitlement. Barubo farmers Brian and Alex Martin have set aside 60 hectares to grow rice this year. "There's something about going around your rice water in the heat of the day with a beer and cruising around checking it," Mr. Martin said. "It's probably the most valuable crop that we grow. It is estimated that since water buybacks have been introduced, half of the irrigated farmland in the Edward Coletti Wakul region is no longer used for irrigation." Mr. Martin said that it had a big impact on the community. "All the towns have seen a decrease. The news agency, with the amount of papers they sell, how many beers the pub pours a week, it just snowballs to every aspect of every community around it," he said. "Unless they, governments, want to stay out of the water buybacks or sell some water back to us, you'll see a trend, definite trend in the price of food and cost production." Berrigan district farmer Noel Baxter still will not be using his increased water allocation to grow rice. Instead, he is planting cotton and maize. "We haven't grown rice for about 25 years, he said. "Rice is a great crop and a good industry, but water has become very scarce and expensive, and it uses more water than alternative crops, and the margins on it just don't stack up." Mr. Baxter said uncertainty around water availability also meant many growers were no longer planting summer crops, and that was One Nation wants environmental water to be used for cropping in drought-hit Murray-Darling Basin from the ABC by Emily Doak.
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7: This next report comes from the ABC and is written by Stephen Jedgett and Tom Lowry. Australia confirms F-35 jet parts went missing in Hong Kong, sparking China security fears. Defence Minister Richard Miles has confirmed Australia is helping the US investigate how F-35 jet fighter parts were mistakenly diverted to Hong Kong, but says no technologically sensitive components have been lost. Politico reported over the weekend that a shipment of F-35 parts, including a canopy with radar-resistant technology, were unexpectedly sent to Hong Kong after leaving Australia earlier this year. That sparked concerns that China might have accessed technological secrets from the US jet fighter program, which is also used by 19 other American allies and partners, including Australia. Mr. Miles told journalists in Adelaide the federal government had been made aware of the issue and was helping the US investigate what happened. He said, "We are obviously working with the United States and obviously its prime contractor here, Lockheed Martin, in respect of this. We're examining very much everything that has occurred at the Australian end." But he played down the significance of the apparent security breach. He said, "My understanding is that there is a sense of comfort that we're not talking about sensitive equipment here or sensitive parts. Ultimately, though, this is an issue which is going to be managed by the United States and Lockheed." Australia maintains a fleet of 72 F-35s and is one of seven other countries sharing a pool of spare parts for the jet fighter program. It's not clear how or why the parts were mistakenly diverted after being shipped from Australia, or whether they were sent from the F-35 aircraft sustainment hub, which the government maintains at Williamtown, just north of Newcastle. Politico reported that Lockheed Martin used a third company to ship the components, which were meant to be flown to the United States. In a statement, a spokesperson for Lockheed Martin said they could not discuss the status of specific shipments or our shipping procedures for security reasons. They said, "What I can tell you is that Lockheed Martin follows all US regulations established by the Department of War and regulated by the Defence Logistics Agency, or DLA, regarding the shipment of aircraft components. Our teams handle every shipment with the utmost diligence and safeguards to ensure the integrity of the F-35 program and the security of our allied partners." The ABC requested a comment from the Pentagon, but has not yet received a response. But Politico quoted the Pentagon as saying it was aware of a shipment issue of unserviceable F-35 Lightning II components, and it was working to retrieve these components, investigate the incident, and place safeguards to avoid a future occurrence. John Conway, defence analyst and managing director of consultants Felix Defence, said there were very strict rules around F-35 components, but many of the parts were routine. He said, "There are thousands of components in an F-35. Some are routine in what they are and what they do, others are more sensitive. I'm sure it'll be readily investigated, but a lot of the F-35 components are not sensitive in their own right. This is a highly regulated supply chain. Defence will have sufficient visibility to conduct a proper investigation." And that report is from ABC News. Australia confirms F-35 jet parts went missing in Hong Kong, sparking China security fears. And it's written by Stephen Jedgett and Tom Lowry.
8: And also coming from the ABC, Liberals' extra $100 million pledge for Albury Hospital receives mixed response. Andrew Magelsdorf. There's been a mixed reaction from community leaders after the Victorian opposition pledged an extra $100 million of funding towards the Albury Hospital redevelopment if they win the November state election. The investment pledge, coming on top of the existing $558 million of federal, New South Wales and Victorian government funding, would provide 50 more beds, a multi-storey car park and a full fit-out of the clinical services building, including a helipad, paediatric ward and operating theatres. The coalition said it would fund the provision of specialist youth acute mental health beds within the hospital's mental health unit. Liberal candidate for Benambra, Steve Martin, said the commitment would also fund a health infrastructure feasibility study to determine whether long-term demand could be met over the next 25 years at the current 8-hectare Albury site or required a new location. Immediately on being elected, we'll be starting a feasibility study which will identify a preferred greenfield site and to do a proper benefit cost assessment on continuing to develop at the site or starting on a new greenfield site, he said. He said the issue with stopping the current redevelopment now was just how long it would take to deliver new beds at the site. Everywhere I go, I hear the needs are now and we need to be able to deliver something that will cater to our community as it needs now. And we're also mindful we need to start already preparing for what's next, he said. He said the party had not taken lightly its change in approach to the issue. In 2022, the Liberal position was a greenfield site and that was our preference. But we're 4 years along the path and the needs are so urgent. Every day we're seeing 40 to 70 beds short, and this will deliver new beds within 2 to 3 years, Mr. Martin said. He also confirmed the party would commit to delivering the newly promised services, even if the cost rose above the $100 million budgeted figure. Opposition leader Jess Wilson said the commitment was to provide quality healthcare for the community, while also ensuring a real plan for the years to come. An additional $100 million for Albury Wodonga Health means more beds, greater access, better clinical services, and a real plan for the future health needs of this growing community, she said. Better Border Health Director Stan Stavros said he was definitely appreciative of the announcement and welcomed the immediate relief promised by delivering beds in modular wards. This is something the clinicians, the doctors and the nurses have been calling for about 5 to 6 years, he said. However, he said more was needed. I think it should be extended to also providing modular operating theatres, which are quite a practical way of providing immediate relief over a number of years, he said. While welcoming the good bits of the announcement, he also acknowledged there were some bits we don't like, particularly around investing even more money into an existing brownfield site instead of a greenfield one. The investment of funds into what we consider to be compromised site, it would just subject us to Legoland for decades, he said. It'll just be decades of patch-ups, decades of catch-up. He said even with the extra $100 million on top of the $558 million hospital redevelopment, the money being spent on the hospital per capita in the region was nowhere near that being spent elsewhere. On a per-person basis, based on our population size, we're getting nothing, he said. They're still going to be, well and truly, under two-thirds of what our communities are getting, he said. Wodonga Mayor and Chair of the Alliance of Councils for Albury Wodonga Region Health Services, Michael Goble, said he had a nuanced response. Councillor Goble welcomed the commitment to the feasibility study to compare brownfield and greenfield sites, but was concerned putting a further $100 million into the brownfield could jeopardise the business case for a new site. He also questioned whether spending $658 million on the brownfield was a good use of taxpayers' money. He did, however, welcome the Liberals' commitment to the scope, even if the budget exceeded $100 million. Meanwhile, Victorian Premier Ben Carroll criticised the announcement as desperate politics and said the Liberals were untrustworthy when pledging money to hospitals. Don't listen to what they're saying. Look at what their actions have been. They've closed hospitals, he said. Labour has invested over $500 million to get this hospital off the ground and redeveloped and will continue to work with the Labour government in Canberra. That story, Liberals' extra $100 million pledge for Albury Hospital, receives mixed responses. ABC, Andrew Mangeldorf.
10: This next report comes from the ABC News as well and written by Aaron Handley. Andrew Bragg reignites super debate by floating ideas to lift home ownership. Shadow Housing Minister Andrew Bragg has again entered the political fray over super, re-litigating the argument that the retirement savings scheme should be used to help people buy a home, but has stopped short of announcing any policies. While some of his colleagues support the discussion, opposition leader Angus Taylor stressed that no policy decisions had been made. Mr. Taylor said, "We'll say more about housing policy more generally over the next little while." Senator Bragg gave a speech later in the day today where he floated ideas about how super could be used to boost home ownership ahead of retirement. Senator Bragg told ABC News Radio earlier today, "We don't want to become a nation where renting in retirement becomes mandatory. We want to have a country where people can live in their own house. If their superannuation can help them do that, then we should look at that." Senator Bragg argued in his speech that in retirement, Australians are best served by owning a residence as a top priority and second, owning financial assets to draw an income or replace the pension in old age. Senator Bragg said the Coalition had canvassed multiple options, including using super as collateral for a loan or withdrawing a lump sum for a house deposit. But he said he was not advocating for any particular solutions for now. He told ABC News Radio, "You could keep the money in the system and it could operate as a collateral or an offset. You could take it out to pay off a mortgage or to pull together a first home loan." The Coalition's policy at the last two elections was to allow people to withdraw $50,000 from their super to put towards a house deposit. Opposition leader Angus Taylor said there was no Opposition leader Angus Taylor said there was no longer the Coalition's stance. He told reporters today, "It's not Coalition policy." When asked about Senator Bragg's idea of using super to increase a person's borrowing capacity, he didn't engage with the idea. Mr. Taylor said, "Superannuation is Australia's money. They should have a choice in it. That's why we strongly support self-managed super funds. But the proposal you're talking about there is not our policy." Senator Bragg admitted a credible critique of the former policy was that it was more likely for people in their mid to late 30s who would have accrued $50,000 in super, and therefore the policy would not have significantly helped younger people. While stressing that the Coalition had not settled on its formal policy, Senator Bragg insisted there was a need to look at different ways super could be used to help people buy their first home. He said, "I think most people would want their well-paid politicians to be pushing out the boat on some ideas that might be able to help them achieve their goal of home ownership." Shadow Treasurer Tim Wilson said those ideas were a welcome part of the conversation. He said the biggest leading indicator of poverty in retirement is people don't own their own home. This is why home ownership is so important and we need to take precedence as the primary economic interest for retirement and during your working life. Nationals leader Matt Canavan said Senator Bragg was a thought leader and that the Coalition was formulating its policies ahead of the next election. He said, "Generally speaking, of course, it's our policy that people should have a choice when it comes to how they use their superannuation." Superannuation has become a political flashpoint in recent weeks, with One Nation releasing a policy that would allow people to divert funds from their super to pay their rent or mortgage. That policy would allow people to keep 3% of their salary that would otherwise go to super for a three-year period, which would be $2,300 per year or $44 per week for a person on a $90,500 salary. Some critics have said the measure could be inflationary in the short term and would impact the compound interest growth of super savings in the long term. Labor slammed the One Nation policy and has declared the next election will be a referendum on superannuation, a key creation of the Labor Keating government in the 1990s. Under the government's first home super saver scheme, first introduced by a coalition government, people can make voluntary contributions to their super, let it accrue interest, and later withdraw up to $50,000 as part of a home deposit. Treasurer Jim Chalmers said the Coalition and One Nation were coming after super and they wanted to vandalise the retirement savings scheme. Mr. Chalmers told ABC Radio National today they hate super. They always have and they always will. That would be devastating for people's retirement incomes. It would make people worse off. And that report is from ABC News and is written by Erin Handley. Andrew Bragg reignites super debate by floating ideas to lift home ownership. We'll take a short break now, and after these short messages, we'll return to more breaking news on the National News Hour. 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
10: And welcome back. On today's National News Hour, you're with Doug Cunningham and me, Andrew Williams. Also making headlines today, wood chips, charcoal, the end result of ecological thinning in WA's southwest forests, and solar and wind generation meet record 80% of power demand on Australia's national grid. And now here's Doug as we continue with our news coverage.
8: And from the ABC, it is that one of wood chips, charcoal, the end result of ecological thinning in WA's southwest forests by Neve Brissenden. More than half of the timber harvested through WA's ecological thinning program is chipped and burned, with a small portion exported overseas. The revelation has prompted criticism from environmentalists who claim the program is being driven by commercial rather than environmental imperatives. More than half of the trees harvested through Western Australia's ecological thinning trial are being chipped or burned, according to the new information tabled in State Parliament. Native logging was officially banned in WA in 2024, resulting in mill closures and job losses in historic timber communities. Soon after that, the Department of Biodiversity, Conservation and Attractions, DBCA, began the ecological thinning trial, which involved the strategic removal of trees to alleviate water stress and ecological imbalance in regrowing forests. The practice has been criticised by an independent scientist and environmentalists who argue the approach is driven by profit rather than environmental benefit. The State-owned Forest Products Commission, FPC, did not answer repeated questions about the commercial buyers of timber harvested from the programme. The uses of ecologically thinned wood were revealed in WA's Legislative Council last week in response to questions from the Greens MLC, Jess Beckerling. Since the beginning of the programme in 2024, 58.6% of thinned wood is being chipped or burned. Some 93,510 tonnes have gone to the Japanese-owned company Simcoa, which relies on the wood to manufacture silicon at the Kemerton Industrial Estate. Perth-based laminated lumber manufacturer Westbeam is the next highest buyer, purchasing for 41,670 tonnes. Japanese-owned company WA Plantation Resources WA Press, previously known as WA Chip and Pulp, has purchased 22,688 tonnes. The company exports 1 million tonnes of wood chips a year to Japan and China. WA Press Chief Executive Ian Telfer said no ecologically finned wood had been chipped and exported overseas. It is a viable market, but certainly at the moment, despite any other hysteria there is, we're not receiving or exporting any fibre, he said. But we would hope to be doing so as ecological finning increases in accordance with Forest Management Plan. Mr. Telfer said a 28-ton consignment of raw Jarrah logs was exported to China as part of a trial this year. Forestry Minister Jackie Jarvis said that trial was a one-off. This was to inform the development of alternative local wood processing opportunities that maximise the value of Jarrah log typically too small for milling, she said. Ms. Jarvis said the government was working to ensure the wood harvested in ecological finning was being put to productive use. Ms. Beckerling said the public was being deceived about the programme. It absolutely should not be going overseas in whole log form, and it should absolutely not be going to wood chip or charcoal unless that it is genuinely the only possible use, she said. The WA public has every reason to be really concerned about what's going on with finning because there's significant lack of transparency. West Australian Forest Alliance convener Jason Fowler said the end uses of the wood were contributing to carbon emissions, negating any net environmental benefits of the trial. It is quite alarming because we can see at least half of it, or more, is being burnt straight away, he said. That means that the carbon is released and it contributes to climate change, which speeds up the stress and pressure on those forests. The ecological finning trial increased its output by more than 70% in the past year. In 2024-25, 73,307 tonnes of ecologically finned wood was harvested. In 2025-26, the amount increased to 124,922 tonnes. But Mr. Telfer, who is also president of the Forest Industries Federation of WA, rejected suggestions from activists that the trial was being driven by industry keen to replace native logging. It's a coordinated operation, but it's not driven by industry, it's driven by commercial utilisation, he said. It's driven by the forest management and healthy forest objectives of the state government. The ecological finning trial is set to be reviewed over the next 2 years. And that story was Wood Chips Charcoal, the end result of ecological finning in WA's southwest forests, from the ABC by Neve Brissenden.
10: This next report comes from The Guardian and is written by Petra Stock. Solar and wind generation meet record 80% of power demand on Australia's national grid. Sunshine and wind met 80.4% of demand on Australia's main power grid on Saturday, setting a new high bar for renewable electricity. Solar panels on rooftops provided more than half of the power used in the national electricity market, the grid that supplies the eastern states, South Australia, and the Australian Capital Territory for 30 minutes around lunchtime. This was complemented by solar and wind farms and a small amount of hydro, 1%. Fossil fuels, coal and gas contributed 20%. The Energy Minister, Chris Bowen, said the milestone meant there was more clean, cheap, sovereign energy powering our homes and businesses than ever before. He posted on social media, "There's a long way to go, but expect more and more of these milestones in the future as Labor gets on with the job of the energy transition and delivering real cost of living relief." Mr. Dylan McConnell, Dr. Dylan McConnell, rather, an energy systems researcher at the University of New South Wales, described it as a record season for renewables. Clear sunny days created good conditions for generating power, coinciding with low demand from heating and cooling. It was often the time when a year's worth of new generation coming on stream was reflected in higher shares of renewable energy. He said, "These records are probably not going to last very long. They're probably going to be broken in the next couple of weeks." there was more renewable energy than needed. Some of the excess was being stored by pumped hydro and batteries, and quite a lot of the surplus was curtailed due to system security rules, network constraints, and low prices. McConnell said coal generation in Queensland also hit a record low over the weekend. While the renewables record was a sign of progress and illustrated that Australia was marching towards a higher penetration renewable energy system, it was not the main game in terms of emissions. He said, from an emissions perspective, what matters is the annual contributions and how much coal we're burning. The average renewable share in the year to June was 44%, according to the Australian Energy Market Operator. More than 4.3 million Australian households now have rooftop solar. The weekend record followed new analysis, which highlighted the insufficient investment in new capacity needed to meet Australia's 82% renewable energy target by 2030. And that report is from The Guardian and written by Petra Stock. Solar and wind generation meet record 80% of power demand on Australia's national grid.
8: And next up, need a hazmat suit? Virgin flight attendants are sick of cleaning dirty planes. From The Age by Chris Zapponi. Virgin Australia flight attendants are demanding the return of dedicated cleaning crews as mess left behind by passengers and grueling turnaround duties leave staff working up to 10 hours without a break. According to the Flight Attendants Association of Australia, FAAA, cabin conditions have deteriorated to the point where staff practically need a hazmat suit. The insufficient catering offer on board leads passengers to bring their own food on board, said one Virgin crew member, who asked not to be named. From chips to lollies and mushed up fruit in the carpets, the amount of cleaning is increasing. Virgin requires the cabin crew to perform deep cleans between journeys, adding strain to their workload. After cleaning planes, the Virgin crew, who have won awards for their quality of service, must then serve food to passengers on subsequent flights. The FAAA is now pushing to reinstate professional cleaners between flights to relieve overburdened staff and maintain hygiene standards. It used to be tidy the cabin, fluff the cushions, make sure that there's nothing in the seat pockets, and cross the seat belts, ready for the next passengers coming on, FAAA Industrial Relations Manager Stephen Reed said. Now, some of the state of the aircraft is such that they almost need a hazmat suit to clean it up. A number of Virgin flights to overseas destinations, such as Bali and Fiji, have been marked by excessively rowdy passengers, who add even further strain to the crew and leave cabins in disarray. It's gone beyond what was entitled, and obviously the FAAA, on behalf of its members, is pushing really hard to get cabin cleaners back on the aircraft between flights, Reed said. The association recognises the need for crew to sometimes work longer and harder days, but it says they need better pay and more say over which shifts they take up. Reed said that after cleaning cabins, the same crew will serve food on the subsequent flight. Jetstar said its crew does a cabin tidy between flights, but there is also a full cabin clean done by dedicated cleaning crew overnight. A 2024 media report stated Qantas aircraft are cleaned with disinfectants between flights and at the end of the day, while they also undergo deep cleaning regularly. In March, Virgin's crew won the World's Best Airlines Award for the 8th year in a row in the AirlineRatings.com World's Best Airline Awards 2026. In a statement, the airline said that cabin crew enterprise agreement discussions with the FAAA and TWU have been continuing productively and in good faith. We continue to listen to our team and remain focused on reaching positive outcomes for our people and our business, the statement read. Virgin Australia said on Friday that it would add nearly 4,000 seats on flights between Perth and Melbourne and 1,000 seats between Brisbane and Melbourne next weekend to help Fremantle Dockers and Brisbane Lion fans attend the AFL Grand Final at the Melbourne Cricket Ground. Both Virgin and Qantas have been criticised for lifting the price on return tickets to Melbourne for the event. On Monday, Virgin was charging $1,728 for a Brisbane-Melbourne return flight, while Qantas' cheapest Brisbane-Melbourne return airfare for the weekend cost $1,658. Both fares are about triple the price of the same route 2 weeks later, Bloomberg reported. Reid said that flight attendants are just exhausted from doing 10, 12, 14-hour days. The union wants to see pay rises for Virgin crew and a reduction of shift times to 9 hours and 45 minutes, as they were before COVID, from the current elevated 10 hours. Virgin noted that September is traditionally its busy period of the year, outside of Christmas, and the culmination of spring school holidays and the extra flights for AFL and NRL finals means more guests will be travelling across the country. We know these periods can be demanding for our operation and on our people, and that's why each year we put in place measures to support the operation, including additional aircraft and crew, a spokesperson for the airline said. And that story, need a hazmat suit, Virgin flight attendants are sick of cleaning dirty planes, from The Age by Chris Zapponi.
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10: This next report comes from WA Today and is written by Justin Chadwick and Shane Hope. Murphy Reid urged to rediscover all-Australian form for Saturday's premiership decider against the Lions. AFL great Lee Matthews reckons Fremantle star Murphy Reid should watch replays of himself every day this week in the lead-up to Saturday's grand final against Brisbane. Reid is already one of the biggest stars of the competition, with the second-year phenomenon winning his maiden All-Australian jersey this season following a standout campaign. But the 20-year-old has struggled to maintain his lofty heights in the cauldron of finals football, with uncharacteristic errors and double-guessing proving costly in recent weeks. It's in contrast to what Reid has produced all season, and Matthews has a simple answer. Matthews said if ever there's a player who needs a confidence-building overload this week, it'd be him showing him his best footy 20 minutes a day for every day. He's a ground-level player who's overthinking everything, and at the moment he's not getting the ball much. He doesn't know when to go, doesn't know when to drop back, he's just not backing himself. Matthews, who coached Brisbane to a hat-trick of flags from 2001 to 2003, wants others around Reid to encourage him to play on instinct. Matthews told KO's On the Couch, every now and again he just doesn't go because he's thinking, is it my turn to go or not go? Like, you've got to say, mate, if the ball's there, you go and you get it. He's such a good player for them that if they're going to beat the Lions, certainly Murphy Reid has to be somewhere near the Murphy Reid that became an All-Australian. Reid missed the last two games of the regular season after copping a blow to his testicles in the round 22 loss to Melbourne at the MCG. Although he was still able to rack up respectable possession tallies of 24 disposals against Hawthorn, 23 against Geelong, and 20 against Sydney during the finals, he has lacked his usual polish and swagger. Dockers forward Isaiah Dudley is urging Reid to back himself in and not rush his disposals. Dudley said he has more time than he thinks, and it's just the pressure of the game. We always tell him, back yourself in, you've got more time. He showed that once he holds onto the ball a bit longer, he can create something. It's just perceived pressure. Good things happen when he holds onto the ball a bit longer. Fremantle booked their spot in the decider after coming from 28 points down to defeat Sydney by 12 points in a preliminary final classic at the SCG. The Dockers will hold an open training session at their Coburn base on Wednesday, with the 3,000 tickets on offer to attend the event quickly snapped up by fans on Monday. Saturday's decider will mark Sam Switkowski's final AFL match after the 29-year-old announced his retirement plans on the eve of the finals. And that report is from WA Today and written by Justin Chadwick and Shane Hope. Murphy Reid urged to rediscover All-Australian form for Saturday's premiership decider against Lions.
8: And next, Diamonds netballer Sarah Clough, named in Constellation Cup squad after pleading guilty to assault, from The Guardian by a Guardian staff reporter. Diamonds netballer Sarah Clough has kept her spot in Australia's Constellation Cup squad after pleading guilty to assault earlier this month. Clough was included in the Diamonds 14-player squad named today, less than a week after Netball Australia, NA, imposed sanctions on the goalkeeper for breaching its code of conduct. The 31-year-old was handed a $5,000 fine and a two-game ban suspended for 12 months after the sport's national governing body found she had failed to behave in a professional manner and engaged in conduct that brought the game into disrepute. Clough fronted Sydney's Downing Centre Court earlier in September over a common assault charge on 7th of June. She had kicked a security guard in the back outside a pub in Sydney's eastern suburbs when she was denied entry due to being intoxicated. She pleaded guilty to one charge of common assault. No conviction was recorded, and that matter was dismissed by the courts on 3rd September. The New South Wales Swifts player has reportedly attended a Sydney Swans AFL match a day after ongoing leg injury ruled her out of the remainder of the Super Netball season. Clough, who represented Australia on 67 occasions since her debut in 2019, has failed to disclose the matter to the NA before the Commonwealth Games in July, resulting in the sanctions, which also include completing additional education. Diamonds vice-captain Kate Maloney said she had not spoken to Clough since the punishment was rendered by NA, but had checked in with messages. Sarah has apologised to group and is extremely remorseful for what's happened, Maloney said. Obviously, it's not behaviour that we want to see from our Australian Diamonds. Sophie Dyer also retained her place after the Commonwealth Games debutant missed her after the siren shot in a nightmare semi-final loss to Jamaica. The Sydney siren shooter was left on the bench in Australia's bronze medal win over England in Glasgow. The core of coach Stacey Marinkovic's team remains the same from the Games, although Jo Weston was a notable absentee as her load is managed. Jesse Grenvold, Amy Pamenta and Donna Wallam, debutant, missed her after the siren shot in a nightmare semi-final loss to Jamaica. The Sydney siren shooter was left on the bench in Australia's bronze medal win over England in Glasgow. The core of coach Stacey Marinkovic's team remains the same from the Games, although Jo Weston was a notable absentee as her load is managed. Jesse Grenvold, Amy Pamenta and Donna Wallam, although Jo Weston was a notable absentee as her load is managed. Jesse Grenvold, Amy Pamenta and Donna Wallam. Sarah has apologised to group and is extremely remorseful for what's happened, Maloney said. Obviously, it's not behaviour that we want to see from our Australian Diamonds. Sophie Dyer also retained her place after the Commonwealth Games debutant missed her after the siren shot in a nightmare semi-final loss to Jamaica. The Sydney siren shooter was left on the bench in Australia's bronze medal win over England in Glasgow. The core of coach Stacey Marinkovic's team remains the same from the Games, although Jo Weston was a notable absentee as her load is managed. Jesse Grenvold, Amy Pamenta and Donna Wallam. The Sydney siren shooter was left on the bench in Australia's bronze medal win over England in Glasgow. The core of coach Stacey Marinkovic's team remains the same from the Games, although Jo Weston was a notable absentee as her load is managed. Jesse Grenvold, Amy Pamenta and

0: Donna Wallam, notable absentee as her load is managed. Jesse Grenvold, Amy Pimenta, and Donna Wallam.
1: She was committed. She told her parents, "I was like, no, I'm going to go. I believe that I can go all the way." And all the way she went, using visualisation to help her through. Zorich said, "I wrote it down about 1,000 times and I said to myself, I'm going to become this year's under 18 ISA gold medalist. So when it happened, I was like, oh my God, this is crazy." Across more than a week of competition, Zorich was part of a 12-strong Australian team that went head to head.

of myself for all my hard work and effort I've put in and all the people that I've helped that have helped me along the way. It comes after a standout year so far, which includes winning the junior girls and open women's divisions at the 2026 Indigenous Surfing titles. She's now back home, not only as a world champion, but a history maker. And she's taking it all in her stride with a maturity that's beyond her years. She said, "I'm just so grateful to have been able to go to El Salvador and represent my culture and my country as best as I can." Zurich from Byron Bay in northern New South Wales is also the first Indigenous world champion surfer at any level. She said, "I'm really proud to have represented my Yuad mob over in Western Australia. We have such important history in our culture, and I feel like that has really shaped me as a person." Zurich first got a feel for surfing at 2 days old when her dad put her on a surfboard in the shallows at Broken Head. From then on, she just loved the water. She takes inspiration from Solly Bailey, the first pro surfer to compete under the Aboriginal flag in the World Surfing League, and Cathy Freeman. She said, "Having those people inspire me has definitely made me want to be like them one day." Along with looking up to others, Zurich wants to be a positive role model herself. When she's not in the water, she's busy creating connection with things like Les Luau, a community day celebrating girls and women in surfing. She said, "I hope that I inspire, not just as an athlete, but being a good person and always caring about others, being encouraging and just having a positive attitude all the time. Bringing people up and lifting their spirits and attitudes and just making them feel like they belong here in this world, because everybody is important and special in their own unique ways." Lakana Cullen at the under 16 men's and Lucy Darragh under 16 women's also claimed individual golds at the World Junior Championships, with Australia winning 3 out of the 4 divisions. The Australians also won their third consecutive team gold at the event. And that report is from ABC News, and it is entitled 13-year-old surfer Lehani Zurich breaks record as first Indigenous world champ, and is written by Daniela Intilli and Joanna McDiarmid. And just before we go to the weather, let's have a look at a quick story from the Positive News Network, reading for pleasure linked to better health. Good news for bookworms. Whether you like trashy romances, classic novels, or even comics, reading for pleasure can boost your health. That's according to new research from the University of Cambridge in England, which linked reading with better mental health, greater empathy, and a lower risk of developing dementia. The report analysed data from existing studies involving thousands of adults and children. One associated reading with a 33% reduction in the risk of Alzheimer's disease. While reading it is strongly associated with improved literacy skills, the study also linked it to mathematical achievement, as reading and maths share similar cognitive processes. Reading is a great way to support our brain health, develop important cognitive skills, and boost our well-being, said the study lead, Professor Barbara Shahakian. It's something we ought to be encouraging from an early age, but really, it's never too late to start, and it can bring benefits throughout our lives and into old age. And that was from the Positive News Network, reading for pleasure linked to better health. Now let's have a quick look at the weather around the country tomorrow. Here in Perth, it's going to be 22 degrees and a possible shower. In Adelaide, mostly sunny and a top of 25. In Melbourne, sunny and 20 degrees. And in Hobart, mostly sunny with a top of 19 degrees. In Canberra, partly cloudy and a top of 22. In Sydney, there'll be showers and a top of 22 degrees. In Brisbane, a shower or two and a top of 25 degrees. And in Darwin, it'll be sunny with a top of 34 degrees. Let's have a couple of other towns to have a look at. Let's go around the country anti-clockwise again. In Broome, it'll be mostly sunny and 32 degrees. And in Albury-Wodonga, it's sunny and a top of 23. Wollongong, there'll be showers and a top of 21. Newcastle, shower or two and a top of

23. And in Townsville, there'll also be a shower or two and a top of 29. In Cairns, shower or two and a top of 28. And in the Alice, partly cloudy and a top of 33 degrees. And that's all we have time for today. Thanks so much for your company this afternoon. 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Doug Cunningham has been reading with me today, and I'm Andrew Williams. From both of us, have a great evening ahead, and bye for now.

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3: 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I'm Bronwyn Amos and I'll be your reader today. Today's program includes items on Darwin Council considering moving the annual clean-up to May, Young Miller goes through to the grand final on The Voice, and Labor's fix for housing. But our first story comes from ABC Online, and it's written by Grace Atter, and it's titled, Darwin Teacher Seeks Review of Registration Suspension Following Allegations Concerning Child Welfare. A Darwin teacher has challenged an interim decision by the Northern Territory's Teacher Registration Board, TRB, to suspend her registration while conducting an inquiry into allegations relating to child welfare, psychological safety, professional judgment and fitness to teach. According to documents filed with the Northern Territory Civil and Administrative Tribunal, NTCAT, the TRB suspended Bindi Isis' registration in May following a complaint by a school principal. The teacher of 25 years' experience alleges the board failed to properly assess the reliability and context of the allegations. In its response filed with the NTCAT, the TRB says it did not make final findings of misconduct before exercising its suspension power, and it assessed whether the information it had was sufficient to justify interim action in relation to Ms. Isis's ongoing ability to teach pending the outcome of the inquiry. The substance of the complaint by the principal alleges serious misconduct, the TRB wrote. The material provided identified concerns regarding Ms. Isis's fitness to teach, her professional boundaries, child safety, professional conduct and compliance with the Australian Professional Standards for Teachers. The TRB said material submitted with the complaint noted Ms. Isis's employment had been terminated in February this year for serious misconduct following an investigation by her employer which substantiated all but one of the allegations made against her. However, Ms. Isis noted her final day of teaching students at the school was October 13, 2025. In her initiating application filed with NTCAT, Ms. Isis said the TRB relied wholly upon a notification made by a principal which she argued included significant mischaracterizations, exaggerations, subjective opinions, and speculative assertions that were not supported by particulars and/or evidence. The allegations within the notification formed the core of a workplace dispute, she wrote. Much of the supporting materials represent clear conflicts of interest. This material should not have been accepted without careful scrutiny. Ms. Isis adds that prior to its decision to suspend her registration, she provided a detailed response to the TRB in April that included a timeline of the workplace dispute, evidence of professional competence, letters of support from parents and colleagues, and reports confirming the applicant's fitness to teach. Ms. Isis also says she was never subject to formal performance management, disciplinary findings, or adverse professional assessments. Ms. Isis was never given opportunity to restore a working relationship with her principal, the documents read. She also writes that following her leaving the school and a protracted dispute, she and the school entered into a settlement deed and the school publicly acknowledged Ms. Isis' positive contribution and dedicated service. In its response, the TRB said the complaint it received included supporting documentary material, evidence of a lengthy performance management history, complaints from parents and staff, incidents reports, correspondence, a return to work assessment, and Ms. Isis's written response. The allegations made were not isolated or confined to a single event, the TRB wrote. They include a pattern of conduct spanning several years and involved concerns raised by multiple sources, including school leadership, staff, parents, and external consultants. The allegations were not limited to a workplace dispute. The board was entitled to consider the cumulative effect of these matters when assessing risk. To allow Mrs. Isis to continue to teach pending the outcome of the inquiry would expose children, families and schools to an unacceptable and potentially irreparable risk if the concerns are ultimately established. If in the documents, Ms. Isis said the suspension had prevented her from working in her profession, caused significant financial hardship, is disrupting to her studies and damages her professional reputation while affecting present and future career prospects. Ms. Isis is a single parent, a full-time student and the primary carer of a son with an intellectual disability, the documents read. Prior to suspension, she had recommenced supporting her family with the income derived from teaching, obtaining work as a relief teacher. The consequences of the suspension are severe and disproportionate to the evidence relied upon by the TRB. Ms. Isis remains a fit and proper person to teach, and her continued exclusion from the profession is not necessary for public protection. Her work is recognised as having ongoing value to our NT community. In its response, the TRB argues the decision to suspend Ms. Isis' registration was reasonable, proportionate, and consistent with the protective purpose of the legislation. The decision of the board should therefore be affirmed and the notification to interstate registration bodies should remain in place. The dispute was scheduled for a closed compulsory conference at NTCAT today. And that was a story from ABC Online titled Darwin Teacher Seeks Review of Registration Suspension Following Allegations Concerning a Child Welfare. And now we turn to page 5 with an article written by Camden Smith titled Labor's Fix for Housing. A future Territory Labor government wants to increase housing construction by more than 1,000 homes a year by pursuing a federal housing target and establishing a dedicated housing construction agency to oversee residential building. Releasing a housing discussion paper on Monday, opposition leader Selina Uibo and Shadow Housing Minister Ed Smelt said a dedicated housing construction authority within government would forecast, fast-track and build housing developments and keep construction costs down. A future Territory Labor government said it would recommit to the National Housing Accord target of 11,000 plus new Territory homes by 2029 and also consider a re-evaluation of urban area plans to plan future housing. Seeking community feedback by October 9, the discussion paper focuses on building more homes, removing construction roadblocks, better pathways to securing a home, and focus on regional housing. The CLP's housing strategy targets between 5,637 and 7,143 new homes by 2029-2030, including about 2,200 new remote homes, which Labor has promised to trump. Other talking points included in Labor's 34-page report area, the reactivation of NT area plans, a 5-year housing construction plan, partnerships between property developers, lenders and community housing providers, establishing a government major project housing construction partnership, unlocking more Crown land and reviewing housing blocks. It quoted the National Housing Supply and Affordability Council, which forecast the NT to deliver only around 4,000 homes across the 5 years of the National Housing Accord target, well below the 11,427 new homes target set. Labor's plan comes as Larrakia Nation, the NT government and City of Darwin address the emergence of three new itinerant camps in Darwin in recent weeks. The so-called Garrett Miller Camp and the NT News Camp have popped up along McMinn Street, and the Desert Mob Camp has also emerged in the CBD. Under Labor's new housing plan, modular and prefabricated housing could be explored to streamline construction and reduce costs for regional and remote housing development. Labor would also enhance area plans to support land use planning. Labor, if elected, would develop a housing construction plan and hold a six-month industry-led review to identify duplications, unclear standards, and remove contractual and approval bottlenecks. It would also look to develop a housing pattern book with pre-endorsed designs eligible for fast-tracked planning approvals and continue its opposition to the CLP's battle axe block reforms, which Mr. Smilt said were ad hoc. Measures to address workforce issues include reviewing apprentice supervision ratios and implementing low home loan deposits for apprentices and young workers to help them buy a home. And that was from page 5, Labor's Fix for Housing. And returning to ABC Online with an article written by Joseph Hathaway Wilson, titled City of Darwin to Consider Permanently Moving Pre-Cyclone Cleanup Until After Wet Season. The City of Darwin has confirmed it will consider permanently moving its annual pre-cyclone cleanup until after the wet season from next year onwards. The council earlier postponed this year's annual hard rubbish collection, usually scheduled for the August-September period, until May 2027. At the time, Lord Mayor Peter Stiles said postponing the cleanup would allow the council to focus on the extensive restoration work required in the wake of Cyclone Fina last November. Postponing the citywide collection until May 2027 allows us to focus on restoring business as usual service levels, he said. But in response to questions from the ABC, a spokesperson has now confirmed the council is set to consider permanently moving the annual cleanup to May. City of Darwin can confirm there will be a scheduled outdoor hard rubbish collection in 2027 commencing in May, they said in a statement. Following the May 2027 collection, the council will consider the timing and approach for future outdoor hard rubbish collections, including whether May becomes the annual collection period. While the council says it is offering an assisted removal service for residents who are unable to move hazardous items, the change has drawn criticism from NT politicians, including local government minister Steve Edgington. The mayor has confirmed that City of Darwin have the budget to do the pre-cyclone cleanup. They're just choosing not to do it in the pre-cyclone season, he said. Meanwhile, the City of Palmerston has begun its hard waste collection for 2026, with Mayor Athena Pascoe-Bell confirming there were no plans to change the timing. There was never any consideration not to run our pre-cyclone cleanup this year, and we anticipate that will continue for many years to come, she said. Councillor Pascoe-Bell said the pre-cyclone cleanup was an essential service that Palmerston ratepayers had voiced their appreciation for in recent months. The community really do appreciate this service, she said. It's one of those things we should keep front of mind throughout the year, recognising not everyone can get to the tip with things that they need to dispose of. Darwin Lord Mayor Peter Stiles was not available to interview. And that was from ABC Online, City of Darwin to consider permanently moving pre-cyclone cleanup until after the wet season. On Vision Australia Radio, you're listening to Top End News with selected readings from the Northern Territory News and ABC Online for Tuesday, the 22nd of September 2026. And now we turn to page 3, the article, A Woman Allegedly Stabbed, written by Zizi Averill. A woman was left at the Palmerston Hospital with two stab wounds to her chest, sparking a major domestic violence investigation. NT police have alleged that at 8 p.m. on Friday, a man took his partner to the Palmerston Regional Hospital, telling staff she was unwell. However, a medical assessment identified the woman had two stab wounds to her chest and she was raced to Royal Darwin Hospital in a critical condition. 6.5 hours after she was initially taken to Palmerston Hospital, medical staff called 000 to report the suspected domestic violence incident. NT police said her 39-year-old partner left Palmerston Hospital soon after dropping her off and was later arrested at a Palmerston address. On Sunday, NT police confirmed the 39-year-old had been charged with causing serious harm and was expected to face Darwin local court on Monday. It comes amid a spate of serious domestic violence incidents in Darwin and Palmerston over the past week. On Monday, a 33-year-old woman was found in a critical condition in a grey park with burns to her face and chest. And the next day, Tuesday, a 28-year-old Malak woman was found unresponsive at her home hours after an alleged assault and later died. And continuing on page 7, man 49 named as attack suspect, written by Zizi Averill. A man suspected of setting a woman on fire, leaving her fighting for life in hospital, has faced court on unrelated charges. On Monday, Robert George Walker appeared in Darwin local court charged with aggravated assault and possessing or using a prohibited firearm. Judge Stephen Geary heard the 49-year-old was appearing for the first time on these charges on Monday and was seeking bail. However, Prosecutor Alana Clark said Mr. Walker was currently the suspect of a serious domestic violence incident in which he allegedly set a woman on fire on September 14. The police have indicated that the complainant is not yet able to speak to police about this incident as she's been flown to Adelaide to seek treatment. Mr. Walker shook his head while seated in the dock as this allegation was shared to the court. His defence lawyer said she was unaware of that accusation. The woman in her 30s remains in a critical condition in Adelaide Hospital 7 days after she was discovered in a grey park with severe burn injuries to her head and chest. The critically injured woman was found in a park near Heroin Court at 5:30 a.m. and was initially taken to Royal Darwin Hospital. NT police confirmed they were treating the incident as a suspected domestic violence incident. No charges have been relayed in relation to the incident in the Palmerston Park. Ms. Clark said prosecutors were waiting to confirm Mr. Walker's interstate criminal history from Queensland and asked for a 24-hour adjournment. He was remanded in custody with his bail hearing set for Tuesday. And that was from page 7, man 49 named as attack subject. And front page banner titled A Star in the Making. But we turn to page 3 for the full story, which is titled Young Miller Books Spot in Voice Grand Final, written by Harry Brill. Young Miller has booked himself a place at the Grand Final of The Voice after nailing a bold rendition of Men at Work's Land Down Under. The Palmerston rapper gave the coaches no choice but to keep his fairy tale run alive when he delivered a hair-raising didgeridoo performance followed by a combination of personal storytelling and rapping. Supported by a powerful choir, his rendition of the legendary Aussie song left an impression on spectators and coaches alike. You turned the song on its head and gave it extra potency, power, a little bit of darkness and a lot of hope, coach Kate Miller-Heidke said. I'm in awe. US singer-songwriter Richard Marx was also left taken aback. Every once in a while, somebody comes along who revolutionises the genre, who revolutionises an art form, and, young Miller, you are that guy, he said. Online, some fans went as far as declaring the performance one of the greatest to have gone to air on Aussie TV. The winner right here cried like a baby, absolutely killed it, one woman said. I have goosebumps, this is incredible, another said. Young Miller now joins the final four, with the winner to be decided by a public vote next week. For those wanting to vote for the Young Miller, SMS Young Miller to 0417 779 677. You can vote up to three times. And that was from page 3, Young Miller book spot in Voice Grand Final. And now to page 4 of the NT News. The headline is NT Watchdog Issues Public Alert Over Pop-Up Business, and it's written by Camden Smith. The NT's consumer watchdog has urged Territorians to avoid South Australian-based business The Brush Bar after concerns were raised about cancelled events and outstanding refunds. On Monday, Commissioner of Consumer Affairs Tracy Keys issued a public warning about The Brush Bar operator Karina Lee Kerr and its website www.brushbar.com.au. Ms. Keys said The Brush Bar advertised a range of art and craft workshops, including hat and bag burning workshops and crushed glass suncatcher classes, with prices ranging from $89 to $110 per person. Territory consumers had been waiting for refunds for more than a month after recent workshop cancellations. The Brush Bar has ceased corresponding with NT Consumer Affairs late last month. Every business can encounter circumstances that require appointments or events to be rescheduled or cancelled, Ms. Keys said. When this happens, consumers are entitled to receive a refund. However, if a business repeatedly cancels events, fails to provide the agreed goods or services, and does not return consumers' money, this conduct may amount to wrongly accepting payment, which is an offence under Australian consumer law. We have received a significant number of reports from consumers who have not received refunds, despite being entitled to them. In some cases, consumers provided their PayIDM details to facilitate a quicker refund process, but those refunds have still not materialised. The offence of wrongly accepting payment is one of strict liability, she said. Technical or administrative issues are not sufficient reasons for consumers not receiving refunds that are owed to them. Consumers with concerns about cancelled workshops or outstanding refunds from the Brush Bar can contact their bank about chargeback options and contact NT Consumer Affairs on 1800 019 319 for information and assistance. And that was from page 4, NT Watchdog Issues Public Alert Over Pop-Up Business. And staying on page 4, this article by Thomas McLean is titled Positively Happy Ending for Lost Pup. A Catherine family has been reunited with their four-month-old puppy after she vanished from their home and was later found more than 300 kilometres away in Darwin. The Alan Boyong family feared the worst when their puppy Doobie disappeared, briefly returned wearing a different collar, then vanished again, only to be discovered days later in Darwin and handed in as an unwanted stray. Carol Allen Boyong and said Doobie first went missing from the family's Catherine East home after someone was seen playing with the friendly puppy near the property. Later that day, Doobie returned home but wearing a different collar. I thought that was strange, Ms. Allen Boyong said. By the next morning, Doobie was gone again. We thought she would come back at the end of the day, Ms. Allen Boyong said, but she didn't. The family, growing increasingly worried, posted about Doobie on social media in the hope someone had seen her. Fortunately, Catherine Town Council staff spotted the post and linked it to an alert from the City of Darwin, where a similar dog had been handed into the RSPCA on August 28. Before long, City of Darwin staff were calling Ms. Alimbi Boyong with unexpected news. "Are you sure that's my dog?" she recalled asking. "I wasn't sure how they got Doobie." After photos and videos were exchanged, she became almost certain the dog was hers. That was confirmed the moment the family arrived. "She was barking and going crazy," Ms. Ellen Boyong said. "She was so excited. We knew that she was definitely Doobie." The reunion was emotional for the whole family. I was crying and my husband was kissing her, she said. As part of getting Doobie ready to return home, City of Darwin also microchipped her free of charge to help make sure she could be identified if she ever went missing again. Doobie had been gifted to the family's 3-year-old son for his birthday, and Ms. Alan Boyong said he had been heartbroken while she was missing. My son loves dogs and puppies, she said. He was calling other dogs Doobie while she was gone. When the family finally saw her again, Ms. Alan Boyong said her son was excitedly calling out Doobie's name. She said the family still had no idea how the puppy ended up in Darwin or why someone had dumped her as an unwanted stray. It's confusing to me, she said. If someone's found her, they could have contacted Katherine Town Council. Why drive to Darwin and say she's unwanted? For the Alan Boyongs, Doobie was anything but unwanted. We're really happy to see her again in the most shocking way possible, Ms. Alan Boyong said. And that was positively happy ending for Lost Pup from page 4. And now we turn to page 3. The article's titled Officer to Face Court. And it's an unattributed article. A Northern Territory police officer will face court on a number of charges, including firearm offences and aggravated assault while he was off duty. The 42-year-old man has been charged with aggravated assault and served a domestic violence order following an alleged incident at a residential address in Palmerston on Thursday. He has also been charged for prior alleged offending on September 15. These charges include possessing a firearm while unlicensed, possessing ammunition without permit license, and 2 counts each of possessing a prohibited weapon and possessing body armour. The weapon-related offences are unrelated to the alleged domestic violence incident. The officer has been suspended without pay and has been bailed to appear in the Darwin local court on September 22nd. Police said matters remained under investigation, with the update provided in accordance with the NT Police Transparency Guidelines. For help with DV matters, support is available through 1800 RESPECT on 1800 737 732 or Lifeline on 13 11 14. And that completes our reading for today's edition of the Top End News on Vision Australia Radio. I'm Bronwyn Amos and I was your reader and producer. 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

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I'm Jill Ludlam and I'm reading to you today. And our first item is by Ketan Joshi. Doomsday AI cultists aren't just good marketers, they're capturing governments. As soon as you realise the AI industry is packed with adherents to a cult of climate and fossil fuel dismissiveness, everything clicks into place. Most of the Western media collectively lost their minds at the news last week that an Anthropic researcher had quit because of his concerns that developers genuinely believed superintelligent AI could, quote, kill us all by the end of the decade, quote. Jacob Coxon, who had only spent 4 months at Anthropic, as well as several years at OpenAI, notified the Wall Street Journal before publishing his ultra-viral thread on X. This made it clear the media frenzy was at least partly orchestrated and lends credence to the theory it was a marketing tactic to instill a sense of awe and destructive power into the industry's sycophantic conversation simulators. That theory, however, is closer to regulatory capture than marketing. The fossil fuel industry realised in the early 2000s that outright climate science denial wasn't going to work forever. It became important to admit that climate science was real, while soberly downplaying its severity and insisting that the fossil fuel industry, bracket experts and hyper-rational technologists that they are, bracket, should be in charge of the solutions. This is why each year's COP events are still sodden with fossil fuel lobbyists and why they've infiltrated the Intergovernmental Panel on Climate Change for decades. It is why media outlets so frequently interview fossil fuel company CEOs to comment on energy issues. It is why carbon capture and storage is a technology immune to its own persistent failures, and why methane gas, responsible for a material chunk of all climate impacts, is still presented and understood as a climate solution. You can see the parallels in the modern generative AI industry. Weak, toothless councils and roundtables are packed with former tech employees and adherents writing about superintelligence and extinction, while ensuring actual threats remain unaddressed and profits remain untouched. We even see AI companies offering AI solutions to AI-caused problems. Big tech rattles the bell about human extinction because it knows it'll help capture regulators and allow the companies to self-regulate. This is part of it, but it's still not enough to understand the current landscape. The fossil fuel industry is capitalist, but the AI industry is cultist. The Anthropic engineer who dramatically quit is the latest public face of a long-running cult-like movement originating in Silicon Valley that is obsessed with the sci-fi risk of deadly computers. Cult-like is probably putting it way too mildly. These people are close to being actual cultists. Quote, effective altruism, quote. Quote, long-termism, quote. And other subsects all orbit this central idea that the only real threat is a self-aware language model. This was laid out nicely when Fox News interviewed Coxon, who told Sean Hannity, I agree with President Trump's tweet that global warming doomsday scenarios were overplayed. Like, it's a very slow process, and talking about doomsdays completely absurd. He then later went on to explain
that OpenAI's Sam Altman, Anthropic's Dario Amodo, and Elon Musk are not climate change alarmists. It'd be too kind to ascribe this to Coxon trying to please his Fox host. This was the AI researcher laying out his actual beliefs, only weeks and months after a deadly summer in the Northern Hemisphere killed tens of thousands of people. The climate catastrophe is here, darkening the sky to a bloody red, and in no way sticking with Coxon's characterization of a slow process. Effective altruism and the rationalists, in quotes, have a nasty relationship with the risks underpinning climate, always tuned towards downplaying the impacts. One of the founders of, quote, long-termism, quote, William McCaskill, once mused that while 15 degrees of warming would be bad, it wouldn't be extinction level because you could at least grow crops somewhere on Earth. What, bracket, and I hope you can hear this through my keyboard, bracket, the absolute fuck. As soon as you realise this industry is packed with adherence to a cult of climate dismissiveness, everything clicks into place. Anthropic, which last year urged the Trump administration to legislatively support the construction of fossil fuels, this year decided to rent space in the most notorious, bracket, and notably still far from the worst, bracket, methane gas-powered data centre in the US. In Australia, Anthropic's 2-gigawatt proposal will be plonked in Queensland, comfortably the worst state in the country in terms of plans to keep its ultra-filthy coal fleet killing people as long as possible. Anthropic's, quote, data centre energy lead, quote, role in Australia doesn't mention climate or emissions. As I wrote in Crikey a few months back, the company's long-term plans to use 20 gigawatts of energy in Australia would comprise nearly two-thirds of current total national electricity consumption. Thanks to data centre industry lobbying and the government's own fear of scaring off these companies, Anthropic can buy cheap, meaningless renewable offsets to comply with regulation. The company has no interest in restraining the actual death and destruction caused by its fossil-fueled software products. Short nerds with high-pitched voices insist Conversation Simulator 2000 is going to turn into a living thing and wipe out humanity, and the only safe path forward is if they are granted full power to steward AI development. The world's media hangs off their every word. Meanwhile, coverage of the actual life-threatening apocalypse only gets lower and lower every month, and the industry itself shows no sign of letting up in its plan to keep expanding the use of fossil fuels to feed data center energy hunger. They're fossil fuel cultists injecting methane gas directly into the heart of their machine god. Whether it's marketing, regulatory capture, or sincere cultist freakout, we already know with total certainty these people have no conscious connections to the people they're already killing with immense levels of climate pollution, let alone the widespread impacts of generative AI slop spreading through society. And that article was written by Ketan Joshi. Doomsday AI cultists aren't just good marketers. Labour is throwing international students under a Pauline Hanson-driven bus by Wanning Soon. Labour has been keen to dispel allegations that its new restrictions on international students have nothing to do with pressure from one nation's rise. The data underpinning its policy says otherwise.
international students will no longer be allowed to bring family members to Australia unless they're pursuing a PhD degree. Immigration Minister Tony Burke announced late last week. Pacific and Asian countries will enjoy exemptions, however, meaning students from major source countries such as China and India, supplying 23% and 16% of Australia's international student cohort so far this year, respectively, will be most impacted. In response to a question on whether the policy was influenced by One Nation's campaigning on migration, Burke protested, saying the measures were developed, quote, way back in February, quote. But several commentators have observed that the government appears to be, quote, echoing some of Pauline Hanson's talking points with, quote, some similarities, quotes, between Labour and One Nation policy. The rigour of One Nation's own proposal regarding international students is as watertight as a sieve. For instance, the party portrays international education as a de facto migration pathway, yet, as Universities Australia reports, more than 80% of international students return home after completing their studies. This figure is even higher for Chinese students. One report puts it at 87%. Research on Chinese international students also points to the importance they attach to acquiring educational, social, cultural, and professional capital through overseas study. By proposing to close off or narrow migration pathways for international students, One Nation's policy is attacking a feature, not fixing a bug. Australia's current skilled migration system relies heavily on students becoming skilled workers, and former international students represent a major source of permanent skilled migrants. Historically, the most common pathway for migrants who first came to Australia temporarily has been transitioning from a student visa to a permanent skilled visa. It's not just Australia that considers students turned migrants as ideal migrants. In Canada, international students are considered attractive potential migrants because they have already demonstrated several things the country values: Canadian education, English-French proficiency, familiarity with Canadian society, and often Canadian work experience. While emphasising the need to get the intake numbers right, its 2025 to 27 immigration levels plan continues that policy. In numerical terms, Chinese students still dominate among international students attending Australian universities. However, in recent years, a trend points to, quotes, a decline in identifying Chinese higher education students, quotes, and to a shift in the composition of Australia's international student population away from China and towards South Asian and other source countries. Compared to the US and Canada, Australia has unique advantages as a destination. My own interviews with Chinese applicants waiting for visa approvals suggest that Australian universities, while not being able to compete with the reputation of the UK's Oxbridge and the US's Ivy League universities, have a safe and relaxed lifestyle. It's relatively close to China in a similar time zone, while still being an English-speaking country, and enjoys unrivaled advantages: clean air and water, a hospitable climate, and a comfortable, livable environment. In recent years, Chinese universities have climbed rapidly in global rankings, but the trend of studying abroad remains steady.
This is for several reasons, including students' inability to win a place in top-tier Chinese universities, the perceived need to obtain further degrees to qualify for competitive jobs, parents' preference for a much less grilling and competitive learning environment for their children, and the sustained allure of having had the experience of living and studying in an English-speaking country. Chinese students continue to want to study abroad, but fewer are intending to stay. This is due to several factors. China's economic development and increased standard of living make returning more appealing. Returnees are more likely to secure employment that delivers job satisfaction or offers more career possibilities, and many have family-oriented obligations or want to inherit family businesses and assets, especially given that many are the only child in the family. One Nation claims that international students are contributing to housing demand, but the evidence does not support the claim. Even Burke said the housing shortage is, quote, not caused by immigration, quote. These students, who mostly live in city apartments and shared accommodation near universities, occupy a different segment of the market. This may increase demand for inner-city apartments, but they are not generally competing for the same housing stock as established home-buying families, owner-occupiers and retirees. In Universities Australia's 2026 submission to the Productivity Commission, it stated that international students account for roughly 6% of Australia's rental market, with around 40% living outside the general rental market, including purpose-built student accommodation, university accommodation and homestays. Quote, blaming international students for a housing crisis decades in the making might make for a convenient headline, but it will not build a single additional home, quotes, it said. Among all the groups that One Nation attacks, international students are the lowest hanging fruit. They are, in the language of America's immigration regime, quotes, aliens, quote, and mostly have the, quote, wrong, quote, skin colour and speak different languages at home, things that Hanson believes would further dilute her desire for a monocultural Australia. International students are here to drain our resources, burden our infrastructure, and contribute to our housing shortage, the One Nation senator believes. Worse still, we are told that once they finish their study, they're here to stay as pesky migrants who will insist on reminding you that they are rights-bearing citizens. Pauline Hanson wants them to live in your mind, rent-free. Tony Burke's immigration plan makes one thing clear. To cut through the noise created by One Nation's immigration policy, the question is not just to ask how Pauline Hanson's immigration policy would damage Australia's economy and productivity, but also how her party's agenda is reshaping the immigration debate itself. Early this week, a senior Shanghai-based researcher on international relations, now visiting Australia, asked me, "We're getting mixed messages about Australia's policy regarding international students. Do you want them or not? Question mark. Should we advise Chinese students to consider going to other countries instead?" A good question indeed, and one that Minister Burke's address did little to answer. And this article was written by Wanning Sun. Labour is throwing international students under a Pauline Hanson-driven bus. On Vision Australia Radio, you're listening to Crikey with selected readings from the website crikey.com.au.
Australia joins calls for AI guardrails ahead of Trump-Xi meeting by Rich James. This article has been edited to comply with time constraints. And the next article will be called Future Australia. Anthony Albanese has been warning the United Nations about AI and climate change. Meanwhile, the future of the economy and population back home has generated plenty of headlines. Albanese joins calls for AI safeguards. Prime Minister Anthony Albanese's actions at the United Nations are leading a lot of publications this morning. Ahead of US President Donald Trump and his Chinese counterpart Xi Jinping meeting in Washington later this week, more than 20 nations, including Australia, have signed a declaration calling for international safeguards for AI. The demands include, quote, mandatory safety testing, independent evaluations, and greater international oversight of so-called frontier AI models, quotes, the nine papers say. Quote, leading scientists and executives are warning that the pace of development could outpace our ability to manage emerging risks, quote, the world leaders have said, adding, quote, AI must remain under human direction, oversight and control, quote. The US and China are racing to become the dominant force in AI amid calls for its development to be slowed down and demands for regulation. Back home, the Albanese government is trying to walk a line between acting tough while also encouraging the AI firms to invest in Australia. Former Prime Minister Malcolm Turnbull popped up yesterday to claim the country was, quote, deluding, quote, itself into thinking local copyright laws will protect creators, the Australian Financial Review reports. Turnbull said he thought the government was, quote, edging towards, quote, a model where creators had the ability to opt out of having their content used in AI training. Elsewhere, at the United Nations, Albanese has used a keynote speech to say politicians need to match the bravery of people who have come face to face with the impact of climate change, Guardian Australia notes. Pointing to Australians impacted by disastrous bushfires and floods in past decades, Albanese said, unfortunately, without strong action, the science tells us these events will get worse and more intense. We can't rely on the fortitude of our people alone, as tough as they are. We need to come together to meet the problem head on. Speaking at the opening of the Climate Week event at the UN, Albanese said of his government's plans, our 2035 target is to reduce emissions by 62% to 70% on 2005 levels. It is ambitious but achievable. Australia's abundant renewable potential, firmed by gas, will get us there. Future Australia. The release of the 2026 Intergenerational Report by Treasurer Jim Chalmers yesterday has continued to generate a lot of coverage, with the usual suspects unhappy about the direction of the economy. The fact that by 2066, deaths will outnumber births in Australia for the first time has also got a lot of attention. Landing right in the middle of a feverish debate on immigration, yesterday's report tells us the country's population is going to decline without ongoing migration. The AAP sums up the issue with quotes, at 1.44 births per woman, Australia's fertility rate is already below replacement and will slide to 1.34 in 40 years' time, alongside an assumed net migrant intake
of 235,000

working-age Australians will be relied on to pay for a climbing cohort of retirees. Yesterday, politicians from all sides floated ideas on how to arrest the population decline, from boosting access to childcare to reintroducing the baby bonus. Chalmers said the latter was not part of the government's plans, but wannabe coalition leader Andrew Hastie said he was, quotes, open-minded, quotes, about the idea. Meanwhile, The Australian is keen to highlight those who are questioning the Albanese government's projected productivity growth figures and how much of a positive impact AI will really have on the economy. The News Corp paper has also led overnight on its latest news poll, which apparently shows, quote, two-thirds of Australians, including 44% of Labour voters, want fewer immigrants allowed into Australia, quotes. And on the theme of retirees, the Nine papers report this morning that the coalition is set to float a plan, quote, to use retirement savings to make securing a home loan easier, quote. El Nino strikes. Almost 2 million people have been placed under evacuation orders in Japan due to Typhoon Jiyun. The country's meteorological agency warned of an imminent threat to life, but later downgraded the warning for most areas. More than 50,000 people have been left without power, while hundreds of flights and rail services have been cancelled or suspended, the BBC reports. The British broadcaster says Typhoon Jiyun is the latest in a series of storms in the Pacific, which have been made more intense by El Nino. The Guardian says the climate pattern now, quote, heating up the planet, has burst through the highest temperature ever recorded for the phenomenon several months before its expected peak, quote. The current El Nino is predicted to be the largest in at least 1,000 years, resulting in 2027 becoming the hottest year ever recorded. And that article by Rich James is headed Australia Joins Calls for AI Guardrails Ahead of Trump-Chi Meeting. The next item was Future Post. And the last one was El Nino Strikes. And that completes our readings from the website crikey.com.au. I'm Jill Ludlam and I was reading to you today and I was your editor and panel operator. This programme is produced in our Adelaide studios and can be heard regularly at this time on Vision Australia Radio, VA Radio Digital, and online at varadio.org.

0: Good evening, Jonathan Hopper with ABC News. New Australian Defence Force recruits will be required to remain available for call-up for a decade after leaving service. Defence reporter Tom Lowry has more.
1: ADF personnel are currently required to remain on the books as a reservist for 5 years after leaving service, meaning they can be called up in a time of crisis. From October 1st, that obligation is set to double to 10 years. The change was recommended by a review of Defence's reserves 2 years ago that found the ADF should try and broaden the pool of people it can call on. It found it was spending significant sums of money training personnel and suggested Defence do more to stay in touch with former members. The service obligation doesn't require former personnel to keep training, but they do have to answer the call if needed.
0: The ABC's independent ombudsman has found Four Corners breached four editorial standards in stories by sacked reporter Mahmoud Fazal. Chelsea Hetherington reports.
2: The ombudsman has identified breaches in editorial standards in two stories, while finding Four Corners had insufficient verification and fact-checking and a culture of limiting knowledge about anonymous sources. It found episodes entitled Cocaine Nation and Meth Highway failed to meet editorial standards for accuracy, fair and honest dealing, and independence. The Ombudsman has made 7 recommendations, including amending the ABC's editorial standard on anonymity, further legal and editorial training for the Four Corners team, and more support for less experienced reporters. The ABC says it has accepted the recommendations in full and has begun to implement them.
0: A Perth man has pleaded guilty to stealing more than $3 million from a company he worked for. David Webber reports.
3: Alan Howard Lamond worked for Thermo King West until he was dismissed early last year. Lamond was charged with multiple counts of stealing as a servant, with police alleging he manipulated bank account details on invoices and redirected payments to accounts under his control. Lamond has appeared in Perth Magistrates Court and pleaded guilty to dozens of charges, covering the years from 2013 to 2025. The total amount was more than $3 million. The 44-year-old is scheduled to appear in the District Court in November.
0: The White House says while the US Constitution may protect news outlets' right to publish, it doesn't guarantee their access to the White House grounds. The BBC's Sarah Smith reports.
4: Because CNN was removed from the press pool, the four other major TV networks protested by refusing to provide a replacement camera crew. So there was no television footage of President Trump boarding Air Force One or arriving in New York to attend the UN General Assembly. He was later able to appear on TV after meeting the mayor of New York. Zora Mamdani had invited TV crews to a news conference, which Donald Trump then chose to attend, and at which he claimed the media embargo wasn't working.
0: The superintendent of the Fremantle Police District says he's expecting more than 40,000 fans in the Port City for Saturday's AFL Grand Final. Fremantle saw huge crowds when the Dockers last played on Friday, with some fans climbing roofs and blocking buses. Dean Snashel says that behaviour was inappropriate, but he's not expecting any serious issues on Saturday.
5: Whilst that behaviour wasn't dangerous and didn't result in arrests at the time, it won't be tolerated on Saturday. We expect overwhelmingly the crowd to be very well behaved. This is a joyous occasion for Fremantle supporters.
0: And dedicated Dockers fans are continuing their pilgrimage eastwards, with many opting to drive the 3,000-odd kilometres to the MCG. Cars and buses full of supporters are making the journey across the Nullarbor despite high fuel prices, with diesel costing over $3 a litre at some roadhouses. Retired wheatbelt farmer Noel Stone, his wife and their two friends didn't think twice about making the trek and are in high spirits.
6: Well, as we've been passing cars, I've been flying my flags out the window, and I think as we get into Melbourne we'll do it a lot more. We haven't passed a lot of cars yet, but we will as we get further across.
0: WA's weather for tomorrow. Showers and gusty thunderstorms across the Eucla, South Interior, Southern, Southwest Land Division, Goldfields, East Gascoyne and adjacent southeastern Pilbara. Possible heavy falls about the Goldfields, West Eucla and the far eastern southeast coastal district. Showers over remaining southern and central parts of the Southwest Land Division. Chance of an afternoon shower near the north and west Kimberley coast. 11 degrees overnight in Perth before a partly cloudy Wednesday with a forecast top of 21. Thursday, partly cloudy and 22. Right now in the city, it's 15.8.
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11: 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I'm Ron Tanecki and I will be your reader for today. Today's program includes items on Australia in the 2060s and View from the Hill. And now to our first article, which is titled Australia in the 2060s. An optimistic outlook dominates budget forecasts in the Intergenerational Report by Stephen Barros and John Hawkins. This year's Intergenerational Report, IGR, highlights AI, population ageing and geopolitical fragmentation. It is a tribute to optimistic forecasts. Things will turn out for the best if artificial intelligence, AI, improves productivity, promised budget savings are actually achieved, global turmoil creates new opportunities and global warming is limited. But it is a more political IGR than many have been since they first began in 2002. Although nowhere near the low watermark of the highly political 2015 report from the Treasurer Joe Hockey, politics features in this one via its many mentions of current government policies. They may not last the coming 40 years. The population is ageing, but healthier. An important topic in each report has been the ageing population. Australia's fertility rate has been below the replacement rate of 2.1 children per woman for 50 years. It is projected to drop further to 1.34 children by 2065 to 2066. By then, deaths will outnumber births. This is the first time this has been projected in an IGR. The first IGR in 2002 noted that the proportion of the population aged over 65 had risen over a century from just over 4% to 12.5%. That proportion is now projected to be 25% by 2065 to 2066. Most countries are spending an increasing share of their national income paying pensions. By contrast, Australia's superannuation scheme means the proportion is actually projected to fall here. Moreover, the IGR notes the working age cutoff at 65. The official definition is increasingly less reliable as an indicator of economic dependency. That is, older Australians supported by taxes and by younger people still in the workforce. Australians are living longer and healthier. A continuing trend of more people staying in work for longer will help the economy and budget. By 2065-2066, it is projected that 1.9 million Australians, 5% of the population, will be over 85 years old. Climate change gets scant attention. The importance accorded to climate change was varied over the reports. Then Treasurer Wayne Swan's IGR in 2010 was the first to highlight it. It was almost ignored in the Abbott-Hockey IGR in 2015. The 2026 IGR Executive Summary frames energy transition in terms of cost savings from new renewables, ability to deal with energy supply bottlenecks globally, and industrial opportunities such as green aluminium. A fuller discussion in Chapter 3 notes climate change is leading to more frequent and severe natural disasters and environmental challenges. A brief discussion contrasts with the intergenerational scale of these risks, especially if global warming is higher than the report's optimistic Paris-aligned scenario, in which the world cooperates to keep global warming to 2 degrees. Artificial intelligence and productivity. The economy is projected to grow at a slower annual rate of 2% over the next 40 years, down from 3% over the previous 40. Intergenerational reports have analysed economic growth based on 3 Ps – population, productivity, and participation. Labour force participation has been gradually and is not expected to change much over coming decades. The key P is productivity. Successive reports have become more realistic about the chances of productivity growing in the future as fast as it did in the post-war boom or after the economic reforms of the 1980s and 1990s. Some economists have criticised the assumption that labour productivity will grow at an average rate of 1.2%, since the average growth rate has only been 0.8% over the past 20 years. The Reserve Bank assumes 0.7% in its forecasts. Possible grounds for expecting a productivity acceleration include a wider adoption of AI. But it is important that AI is not seen as a necessary and sufficient answer to the nation's productivity problem. AI has potential for businesses to deliver better goods and services at lower cost. That is productivity. Only if business managers know how to use it effectively. The report notes AI could lead us in opposite directions to either social progress or disruption. One challenge of restoring productivity growth is that many measures will only have an impact well after the next election. Better primary education would improve productivity, for example, but only after the children join the workforce more than a decade later. Encouraging businesses to invest more would help. Geopolitics is front and centre. The IGR has noticed, it could hardly fail to, that the world is becoming less safe and predictable. We see more conflict, strategic competition, and restrictions on trade. The United States has increased tariff rates to their highest level since the 1940s, leading to significant shifts in patterns of world trade. The report argues this creates opportunities arising from Australia's stable institutions, skilled workforce, and natural resources. These are possible if the scale of global disruption remains at current levels. If there are more or more severe political or economic disruptions, the consequences will be much less positive for Australia. Budget outlook, still a sea of red. The main areas of spending pressures are health and aged care, reflecting the ageing population, and defence, reflecting geopolitical risks. All IGRs have projected persistent deficits, other than the unrealistically optimistic 2015 edition. But spending cuts in this year's budget mean the deficits are now smaller than they had projected in 2023. Of course, this assumes that the budgeted spending cuts, notably to the National Disability Insurance Scheme, are actually achieved and that they are not used to fund spending increases elsewhere. Addressing the equity question. This is the 7th IGR. More than most, it considers intergenerational equity. That was central to the 2026 budget. The IGR emphasises government tax and superannuation reforms, both of which will help improve equity. Housing affordability is one of the most important equity concerns. Recent budget tax changes, summarised again in this intergenerational report, aim to address this. Each successive generation has had lower rates of home ownership than the previous one. Turning this around will address a key equity concern. The value of an intergenerational report is that it provides a long-term perspective on the economy, society, and budget. It is a refreshing alternative to short-term political debate. And that article was titled, Australia in the 2060s, an optimistic outlook dominates budget forecasts in the intergenerational report. Our next article is titled, Calls for Global Regulation of AI Are Growing. What exactly could it look like? And this is by Stan Karanasios. Australian Prime Minister Anthony Albanese appears to be listening to artificial intelligent AI firms, warnings to the world about the dangers of the technology that are developing. Over the weekend, he said global rules were needed to regulate the development of AI to make sure that humans remain in control. This comes after Dario Amodi, the boss of AI firm Anthropic, called for AI development to slow down so governments and firms have more time to address the serious risks associated with the technology. Other leading AI figures, such as Sam Altman, the head of OpenAI, agree with him. But how exactly could AI be better regulated? And who exactly would enforce it? What's prompting this? There are growing concerns about the ability of AI to escape human control. This comes after a series of high-profile AI cybersecurity incidents. For example, just last week, Google announced its Gemini AI model autonomously hacked three websites during a test of its cybersecurity capabilities in May. Similar incidents involving Anthropic's and OpenAI's AI models have also occurred recently. One way to interpret these cybersecurity incidents is a hyperbolic marketing. In a world of rapid media cycles, they help maintain the excitement on AI capabilities. They are also far from interesting than incremental tech development. But they also raise the question of whether AI firms need greater oversight and regulation. What are countries currently doing? Last week, the Australian government released a consultation paper on proposed national AI standards. The focus is on realising opportunities and minimising potential harms around data centres and AI training infrastructure. There is also a proposal that AI companies be legally required to report rogue incidents, such as the hacking of another company, to Australian authorities. The European Union's AI Act is perhaps the most progressive of all instruments to regulate AI. It enforces a risk-tiered framework, classifying AI from unacceptable to minimal risk. Each tier comes with legal explanations and practical examples to help stakeholders understand and comply with the prohibitions. The enforcement of the AI Act is shared between the member states, the European Data Protection Supervisor, and by the European Commission's AI's Office. The AI Office can request technical documentation, evaluate models, require corrective measures, and importantly, issue fines for non-compliance. In the United States, there is a political deadlock when it comes to AI regulation. President Donald Trump is opposed to formal regulation. Other politicians, such as Senator Bernie Sanders, are calling on the US to work with China on AI regulation. An international approach is needed. AI is a global technology, and piecemeal laws in individual countries which target specific issues such as deepfakes, algorithmic bias, or hacking aren't enough to keep it under control. An international approach, as Anthony Albanese is calling for, is clearly needed. It's important to acknowledge at the outset that any international approach will be imperfect. This is especially true as the technology continues to evolve, but an imperfect instrument is better than merely trusting AI firms to do the right thing. This approach could take inspiration from how the global aviation industry is regulated. For example, it has national regulators as well as the international governing body known as the International Civil Aviation Organization. This organization sets safety standards, undertakes compliance audits, and leads studies and analysis of incidents. An international approach to AI regulation could also take inspiration from the International Atomic Energy Agency. This body plays a central role in setting global standards for nuclear safety and security and promotes international cooperation and regulation. These are some of the best models of international collaboration when it comes to governing new and emerging technology. If applied to AI, they could result in a stronger safety framework, mandatory third-party audits of AI models, and greater transparency of the technology. Australia can play a key role. Australia might be a middle power with limited influence over big tech firms, but it can still help to build a global consensus on the need for greater AI regulation. It's world-leading, albeit imperfect, push to curb young people's access to social media demonstrates this. Many other countries are now making similar moves to address some of the harms caused by social media platforms. Developing strong international AI regulations is likely to be slow, especially given the US is struggling with its own stance. In the absence of such regulations, it's important individual jurisdictions around the world hold AI firms more accountable for any harms that arise from the technology they're developing. The Australian government includes this idea in its AI ethics principles. People responsible for the different phases of the AI system lifecycle should be identifiable and accountable for the outcomes of the AI systems, and human oversight of AI systems should be enabled. But other jurisdictions have gone further. For example, the Attorney General of the US state of Alabama has launched an investigation into OpenAI and Sam Altman over the hack of tech startup Hugging Face earlier this year. The investigation will look at whether OpenAI violated consumer protection laws. It also includes a subpoena for the company to hand over any relevant documents and data. It is this kind of accountability that would help push AI firms to ensure the safety of their products. Without more of it, the risks of such a rapidly developing technology will continue to grow. And that article was titled, Calls for Global Regulation of AI Are Growing. What exactly could it look like? On Vision Australia Radio, you're listening to selected readings from the website theconversation.com. Our next article is titled, No, You're Not Imagining It. Flu season is late and cases are up. And this is by Alan Cheng. The weather is warming up and the hay fever season has begun, but more people are experiencing cases of influenza than expected for spring. In the 2 weeks to September 6, flu cases were up 27% on the previous 2 weeks, and case numbers are rising. How is this year's flu season different? This year, surveillance systems based on laboratories, data from members of the community, GPs and hospitals all suggest influenza activity has been lower than in previous years for most of the year. But influenza case numbers have increased since mid-August. So far, the majority of influenza cases has been due to the H3N2 subtype of influenza A, although some H1N1 and influenza B have also been reported. The H3N2 subtype has mostly been due to the supercase strain that was associated with a late surge of cases in 2025. This strain seemed to be more transmissible than usual, although it didn't cause more severe disease. There are also some differences in activity in different parts of Australia. New South Wales and Western Australia both had an increase in influenza activity from late June that was not seen in other states and territories. What is the usual pattern of influenza in Australia? Since the COVID pandemic, influenza epidemiology has been more unpredictable than usual. Before the pandemic, influenza cases usually started to rise in June, July and peaked in August, falling to lower levels by late October. During the pandemic, influenza activity was essentially absent for 2020 and 2021, but resumed with the reopening of international borders and relaxation of public health measures in 2022. The influenza seasons in 2022 and 2023 were unusually early, peaking in late June. Last year was also unusual, with an initial peak in mid-July and then persisting activity until late December. This was attributed to the supercase strain of H3N2 influenza that has also been circulating this year. Influenza activity does vary between different parts of Australia. Tropical regions tend to get two peaks of influenza each year, one early in the year and a second around the same time as the other states. Why does the influenza season vary from year to year? The drivers of influenza transmission are still unknown, which makes long-term predictions difficult. In general, infectious diseases are an interaction between the agent, characteristics of the influenza virus, the host, characteristics of the people who are susceptible to influenza, and the environment that brings them together. The influenza virus changes from year to year, and each strain may have different properties, such as being able to spread more readily or to cause more severe disease. Apart from pandemics due to completely new strains, seasonal influenza is usually a small variation on the previously circulating strain, so most people have some degree of at least partial immunity to influenza, which may also be enhanced by vaccination. People's behaviour can also impact influenza transmission. An obvious example is school holidays, reducing transmission in school-aged children. The role of the environment is less clear with influenza, but it is likely some combinations of temperature and humidity may increase the spread. What else can cause flu-like illnesses? Influenza is not the only virus that causes flu-like symptoms. Other viruses, such as rhinovirus, can cause flu-like symptoms but less commonly cause serious illness. However, respiratory syncytial virus, RSV, and, since 2020, SARS-CoV-2, the cause of COVID, can also cause significant illness. The pattern of RSV has been similar to previous years, and COVID activity continues to decline. What about influenza vaccines? Influenza vaccines are partially protective against influenza, and the degree of protection can vary year to year. Preliminary data this year suggests the influenza vaccine reduces the risk of hospitalisation with severe influenza by about 35%. This is on the lower side when compared to estimates in previous years. The proportion of people who get a vaccine varies by age group. In older people, 65 and over, around 60% of people have received an influenza vaccine this year, down around 70% in 2022. In preschool children, aged 2 to 5 years, 28% have received a flu vaccine similar to the figures reported in 2022. What does the unusual influenza season mean for me? The unusual pattern of influenza means it's still worth getting an influenza vaccine now, if you haven't had one earlier this year. Although there is some evidence that the protection from influenza vaccine does wane over 3 to 6 months, people vaccinated early in the season still have some protection. A second vaccine in the same season is generally not recommended. The exceptions to this are young children who have not previously received an influenza vaccine and people with specific conditions such as those receiving bone marrow transplants. The influenza vaccine is free for high-risk groups including older people, young children, and people with chronic medical illnesses. Talk to your pharmacist, GP, nurse, or Aboriginal health practitioner. Influenza vaccines may also be available through workplace immunisation programs. And that article was titled, No, You're Not Imagining It, Flu Season is Late and Cases Are Up. Our next article is titled, Netflix is Remaking the Stanford Prison Experiment as a Reality Series. Let's hope it's more ethical than the original. And this is by Noah D. Cohen. Philip Zimbardo's legendary 1971 Stanford Prison Experiment is one of the most well-known and notorious research experiments in recent history. It has been the subject of countless books, TV episodes, and podcasts, and now Netflix is turning it into a reality TV series. But what was the Stanford Prison Experiment really? A dive into psychology and cruelty, or a flawed power trip? And is transforming this infamous event into a reality show more tempting fate? Zimbardo was a psychologist at Stanford University who specialised in environmental psychology, social influences and personality traits. In 1971, Zimbardo and his team transformed the Stanford University psychology building basement into a makeshift prison. He sought to study how prison environments, labels and dehumanisation can impact how regular people treat each other. The study recruited 24 college-aged men, assigning each participant to be either a prisoner or a guard via a coin flip. The guards were given matching uniforms meant to symbolise power, anonymity and identity. The guards also sat down with the researchers for an orientation into how they needed to behave. They were informed to maintain an environment of law and order to create a sense of powerlessness, but not to be cruel. Meanwhile, the prisoners were unexpectedly arrested by Palo Alto police. They were booked, fingerprinted and strip-searched. They were assigned their own uniforms, which symbolised dehumanisation, humiliation and helplessness. In Zimbardo's own narrative of the event, he consistently presents himself as the leader of the guards, the superintendent, not an impartial researcher. The study was designed to last 14 days, but after multiple emotional and psychotic breakdowns, cruel and collective punishment by the guards, expressions of concerns by parents and multiple critical and appalling reviews by other professors within the department over how the environment had changed everyone, Zimbardo included, the study was terminated just after 6 days. The experiment has become well known when discussing environmental impact on human interaction. Zimbardo's findings and reflections suggested situational and environmental causes can drive people to adopt cruel, criminal or just vastly different personas from their everyday lives. Yet to other researchers, it has become controversial and many have fully dismissed it as unscientific and unethical due to the researchers' influencing of the guards' behaviours and biases, a phenomena referred to in experiments as demand characteristics. Subsequent studies have expressed how the experiment cannot be used to discuss how the environment shapes human interaction. Instead, researchers suggested the initial orientation and the role of the researchers' leadership played a role in influencing the guards' behaviour, not the environment. In Zimbardo's 1973 ethical reflection of the study, he discussed the philosophical implications of the experiment and justified it based on its outcomes, findings and potential impact. Yet Zimbardo's study was one of many in the 1960s and 70s that led to a push for greater protection for participants in research. While there had been some other progress in the years before the experiment, the American National Research Act of 1974 set forth the expectations for protection of research participants. This mandated what we understand and refer to as ethics approval today. Stanford University accepts this experiment would never be allowed to happen today. Law enforcement and prison guards are expected by nature of their jobs to be tough. But these jobs require more than just muscle and bravado. These careers require observational skills, delicate decision-making, legal knowledge, self-control, and yes, physical confrontation. But these individuals are specifically trained for these positions. They require extensive preparation and education, have a system of oversight and transparency, can be openly investigated, and are accountable for their actions. They have to maintain the lawful authority placed upon them and control and maintain those under their supervision, but also while providing care. By balancing lawful authority and the power of their position, they must prioritise the health, well-being and support of the individuals for which they are responsible. While law enforcement and corrections officers do commit violations, they have to answer for them. Netflix is billing its new series as a modern re-imaging of the 1971 experiment where 30 people will enter a real prison for 2 weeks. There are many questions we need to be asking about the ethics of recreating this experiment in a reality show format. How are contestants and producers going to be held responsible? What oversight are they going to have? What authority? And more importantly, who are they? And given the expectation of this experiment, the publicity and pressure accompanying reality TV, and the nature of people who participate in reality shows, often referred to as self-selection bias, what should we expect from the participants? Will the new guards and wardens fare any better than Zimbardo? The show will be copying one of the most notorious breaches of duty of care and research. With one of the world's largest streaming services producing the show, it raises important questions about what exactly we remember about the study and what we expect from our media. Equally important, we should question our willingness to consume it. And that article was titled, Netflix is remaking the Stanford Prison Experiment as a reality series. Let's hope it's more ethical than the original. We will return from the conversation after this short break.
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11: On Vision Australia Radio, you're listening to selected readings from the website theconversation.com. In our second half, we have View from the Hill and 3 T's will dominate Trump Z summit. And now moving along to our next article, which is titled View from the Hill Albanese seeks to advance Australia's middle power diplomacy by a UN Security Council seat. And this is by Michelle Grattan. Anthony Albanese has formally launched Australia's bid for one of the United Nations non-permanent seats in 2029-2030, promising to be a strong advocate for our Pacific family and acknowledging the UN needs reform. The Australian campaign has come with a slick video featuring the Prime Minister, Foreign Minister Penny Wong, Minister for Indigenous Australians, Malan Deary McCarthy, and the Minister for International Development, Anne Alley. Albanese, speaking at a news conference in New York, indicated the campaign will be more modest than run by the previous Labor government for the seat Australia held in 2013-2014, which cost about $25 million. By the time Australia took its place, the coalition, which had criticised the campaign, was in power. As things stand, there are only two candidates for the two available spots for 2029-2030. The other is Finland. Regardless, countries have to be elected by two-thirds of the General Assembly members voting. Another country could nominate late, but this is considered unlikely. The vote will be in June 2028. Australia has served on the Security Council five times, starting in 1946 to 1947. Its then ambassador to the United States, Norman Macon, was president at the Council's first session in 1946. Australia was on the Council in 1956 to 1957, 1973 to 1974, and 1985 to 1986, before the 2013 to 2014 stint. After flight MH17 was downed over Ukraine by pro-Russian forces in 2014, with 38 Australian citizens and residents killed, then Foreign Minister Julie Bishop carried Australia's strong response at the Council. There are 15 members of the Security Council, including five permanent members, the US, the United Kingdom, France, Russia, and China. The permanent members each has the power of veto. UN member countries are divided into five groups, with three members on the Council from Africa, three from the Asia-Pacific nations, including China, two from Eastern European countries, including Russia, two from Latin America and Caribbean states, and five from the Western European and other groups, including France, the UK and the US. Australia is part of this last group. The 10 non-permanent members are elected for two-year terms by the General Assembly. The presidency of the Council rotates on a monthly basis among the non-permanent members. Asked what the ordinary Australian would be getting out of Australia being on the Security Council, Albanese said Australia was not immune from current world events, citing the impact on fuel supplies. Engagement with the world matters. It matters because it makes a difference to the cost of living, to inflation, to Australians' way of life. Albanese, who will address the General Assembly this week, flagged Australia's new membership of the Council as a way to enhance its interest in and voice on technological issues, including AI. It is very much in Australia's national interest for us to be involved in the world's most important multilateral forum, the United Nations. Australia's voice on the Council matters, so we can be part of shaping some of these biggest issues which are facing the world and our nation over the next decade. And I'll always put Australia's national interests first. If elected to the Security Council, we will use our seat to advance the safety and prosperity of Australia, our region and the world. And the challenge of climate change is another one where, particularly for our Pacific neighbours, Australia's having a seat on the table will be very important. Asked what reforms of the UN were needed, Albanese said, "We want to make sure that the international rule of law isn't something that is regarded as something that's, if you like, optional. How do you get a frame which also reflects the modern world, where you have the emergence, with the rise of China, essentially of two superpowers, but then you have the rise of middle powers. But also, how do you give a voice to other countries as well that might be smaller? One of the things that Australia would be is a strong advocate for our Pacific family, for example." Albanese was prickly when reporters tried to push him on Indigenous issues, including criticism by the UN Committee on the Elimination of Racial Discrimination of Australia's Treatment of Indigenous People. Asked, "What do you say to those Indigenous leaders who don't feel you've shown enough federal leadership?" He replied, "I'll be discussing it with them back in Australia." He again battled away questions about a report that a large group of Indigenous children were left to fend for themselves in a house in Port Hedland, Western Australia. He said it was a Western Australian issue, adding, "It is impossible to follow an hour-by-hour basis what is happening in Australia from New York." You referenced the video that notes Australian being home to the oldest continuous culture on the planet. Albanese also announced Australia's new Consul General in New York will be Siobhan McKenna, currently Chair of Australia Post and formerly Chief Executive Officer of Broadcasting at News Corp. She'll bring a great deal of financial and economic capacity to the role, he said. She will replace Heather Ridout in the role. Ridout finishes her term at the end of the year. Asked whether he had sought assurances from McKenna as Lachlan Murdoch's former closest aide that she wouldn't seek to advance his business interests, Albanese said, Siobhan McKenna is a professional and she will do an outstanding job representing Australia and the Australian government here in New York. And that article was titled, View from the Hill, Albanese seeks to advance Australia's middle power diplomacy via UN Secretary Council seat. Our next article is titled, Three T's will dominate Trump-Z summit, but expect little movement on trade, less on Taiwan, and who knows, on tech. And this is by Rana Mitter. When Presidents Donald Trump and Xi Jinping last sat down in May 2026, talk was centred on three T's, trade, technology, and Taiwan. The latest summit, due to begin in the United States on September the 24th, looks set to focus on the same set of issues again. The main difference will be that the technology element has been given added urgency by the sudden and rapid shift in developments in artificial intelligence. What's less clear is whether the two sides will be able to come to any sort of transformative agreement on that or any other issue. The most urgent issue, but also the simplest to solve, will be on trade. Nearly a year ago, at Busan in South Korea, Trump and Xi hammered out an agreement whereby the US agreed to lift some export controls on high-end technology and to reduce the then three-figure tariffs on Chinese goods. For its part, China agreed not to restrict the flow of critical minerals and rare earths to US users. That pact is now up for renewal. Both sides are likely to want a continuation of the current arrangement, and while there may be some tweaking on the side, the new deal will probably be similar to the old one. Each side has proposed in previous meetings that there should be a new instrument, a Board of Trade, that will assess non-sensitive US-China business interests. However, details about the institution remains vague. Some announcements are likely during the summit, but business leaders will want to know how comprehensive and lasting the arrangements for the board will be. There is still less information on a proposed Board of Investment, which remains on the drawing board. The Chinese side has proposed bringing major Chinese CEOs to the summit to match the likes of NVIDIA's Jensen Huang and Tesla's Elon Musk, both of whom accompanied Trump on the Beijing trip. But the choice of business leaders is likely to turn into which aspects of trade China thinks are likely to develop most effectively in the short term. Taiwan is a much harder issue to resolve, but it's unlikely that much that is discussed on Xi's visit will determine its outcome. Trump has been less willing than his predecessor to commit to the US to defending the island should Beijing invade, instead reasserting Washington's long-held position of strategic ambiguity. And although the US is currently distracted from Southeast by the Iran conflict, China still prefers to find methods short of war to bring the island under Beijing's control. The island's January 2028 presidential election is likely to be a more crucial moment for Taiwan's future, particularly if the opposition and more China-friendly Kuomintang Party wins the presidency or, indeed, if it's an isolationist candidate becomes US president later that year. If the next US president opted to change course by taking a less active involvement in overseas issues, as has been floated by early contenders on both the left and right, that would change things all the more. For now, Beijing will continue to build the People's Liberation Army's naval capacity to have the option of military action against the island, but its preference will be to take advantage of changes within Taiwan's internal politics while combining economic incentives and coercion, squeezing Taipei's international footprint and hoping for a slackening of US interest in the Western Pacific. Other international issues are likely to gain less attention. China is expected to make clear its unhappiness about the war in Iran, and the US may remind China that it has passed new legislation allowing sanctions on countries that buy Russian oil, of which China is the largest purchaser. However, neither issue is likely to lead to any major change in practice. It's really in the area of tech, and AI in particular, where both sides will be trying to make diplomacy catch up with reality. The May summit surprised many because the question of mutual agreement on regulation of AI came up in a way that had not been on the agenda for the first year of the Trump administration. However, both sides agreed that talks in principle about regulation might be possible and even desirable because of the growth in the importance, but also unpredictability, of AI. And on September 20, the US and China mooted the idea of a hotline to notify the other over AI national security risks. Between the May and September summits, fears about AI in the US have created an increasingly unfriendly atmosphere toward unregulated AI. In China, public sentiment about AI is less openly hostile, and some of its major benefits in areas such as healthcare have softened people's attitudes. Yet, there are still plenty of concerns expressed in private about whether China's troubled economy will definitively benefit from the AI boom. Although many argue it has created new opportunities for consumers, others point to the relatively few jobs that have been created for a workforce that finds itself buffeted by wide-scale job elimination. Both the US and China have reasons to talk about AI regulation. The alarming prospect of rogue AI companies causing intense social disruptions through their business choices is clearly one such reason, and in the US, voters' more immediate concerns about data centers are another. There are also China-specific reasons that Beijing may seek restraint. One of the most common concerns about AI is that it may well run out of control. And out of control is a kryptonite phrase for the leadership of the Chinese Communist Party. That's particularly true of Xi, who, as a youth, spent years in rural exile after his father fell to a purge just before the Cultural Revolution, an upheaval during which China's politics turned to anarchy. It was a formative experience for Xi, which has no doubt influenced his tendencies as a leader toward exercising as much control as possible. AI that undermines the unchallengeable leadership of the Communist Party would be an unwelcome guest in China's cyberspace, and regulation that solves that problem would not be rejected out of hand. However, this recognition of mutual concern about AI, albeit for very different reasons, is still not likely to see much progress in the short term. The competition between the US and China on AI is real, and neither government nor private sector actors in either country are willing to make concessions that could advantage the other side. Levels of trust between Washington and Beijing remain very low on the issue. Talks about talks seem the most likely public outcome, though what happens behind the scenes may be pursued more discreetly. The Trump-Xi summit is less important in terms of any major change in policy on either side, and more because it marks part of a commitment to maintain some of the dialogue between the leaders of the world's two most powerful countries. The leaders may well meet twice more in the near future at the G20 and APEC summits. To meet four times in just over a year is a good sign. Refusal to meet would be much more worrying. But the underlying difficulties of the three T's, where the leaders seem to have fundamentally incompatible agendas, remain the thread beneath the ostensibly polite and occasionally amiable conversations. And that article was titled, Three T's Will Dominate Trump-Xi Summit, but expect little movement on trade, less on Taiwan, and who knows, on tech. Our final article is titled, I Want a Visa, So I Have to Do Farm Work. How new visa rules will hit regional Australia. And this is by Kaya Berry and Donna James. Farmers and other industry groups have warned a new crackdown on backpacker visas will make it harder to fill jobs in regional Australia, from fruit picking to aged care. Over the past 4 years, we have spoken to more than 600 backpackers working across Australia, as well as more than 60 employers, industry groups and community members. What we've heard suggests regional employers have good reason to be worried. Working backpackers have often told us things such as, I want a second year visa, so I'm working in a papaya farm. I don't like the farm work, but it's all for the extra visa time. And I want a second visa, so I'll have to do farm work. The Working Holiday Maker Backpacker Visa has been around since 1975. Our research has shown how those tourists have become essential workers for Australian farmers over the past 5 decades. About 1 in 7 farming jobs are done by backpackers, particularly at peak periods such as harvests. Over the financial year to June 30, more than 323,000 backpackers from more than 40 countries were granted a working holiday maker visa. That's well up on pre-COVID levels, when it was between 210,000 to 250,000 a year from 2011 to 2019. Those backpackers are then encouraged to work for months in regional Australia in exchange for visa extensions. Backpackers can stay for an extra year if they work 3 months or more in regional, remote or specified industries, including agriculture, tourism and hospitality, construction, healthcare and disaster recovery efforts. Late last week, Immigration Minister Tony Burke announced significant changes, including a ballot system for backpackers who want to stay longer than a year. Few details have been provided yet. This has created uncertainty as to where months spent working in the bush would actually count. Second-year working backpacker visas will be cut from 57,000 to 45,000. For the third year, it will fall from 31,000 to 5,000. That's a reduction of 38,000 places. A three-month visa processing delay, also announced in the overhaul of Australia's migration policy, sparked the sharpest warning from the National Farmers Federation. Farmers need approvals in days, not months. For many farms, 3 months is the difference between harvesting a crop and losing it. In our ongoing research, we have spoken to backpackers across the country about doing regional work to get visas. For example, a backpacker from Peru said, "When I arrived, I did hospitality in Melbourne. But after that, I had to go north to do mango picking to get the extra visa. It was hard, hot at the beginning. I thought, what am I doing here? But then I worked every day and completed these specified days to extend my visa." Our research shows that visa holders and employers are already confused about what counts as regional workdays. Days worked are calculated by payslips and postcode of employment, but there are no set minimum hours per day. A Dutch backpacker explained, "The trickiest part was navigating the visa and the visa extension. It does bring some added uncertainty in your plans. A ballot system for visa extensions would further complicate the process." Farmers saw the devastating impact of a lack of backpackers during the pandemic pause on migration, when fresh fruit was left to rot due to work shortages. While some argue that Australia should rely more on workers from the Pacific under the Pacific Australia Labour Mobility, PALM, scheme, logistically, it's not always that easy. Peak periods like harvest season need a lot of workers for a relatively short time. As a Fruit and Vegetable Growers Association representative told us, "We're reliant on those workers that are just looking for those short windows of work. The visa helps with that. Backpackers make up our main labour source for harvest work. Transient workforces like backpackers are also cheaper to recruit and employ." Attracting Australian workers isn't an easy solution, either, as one Irish backpacker told us. "On our farm, we had a few Australians this year travel from further afield to work, and a lot of them have just left, disappeared after Smoko." Efforts to get young Australians into farming work to cover COVID labour shortages did not generate strong results. As a police sergeant in a rural township said of backpackers, "Without them, our food wouldn't get picked, our potatoes would sit in the ground, the pubs would be empty, the supermarkets bare, they're part of our community." Backpackers told us that they were willing to put themselves through so much to gain a visa extension. Past experience shows that unless offered incentives, backpackers are less likely to work in the regions. The government should consult further with backpackers and regional employers before making these immigration changes. Visa caps and a three-month processing delay, leaving farms and regional industries short on workers. Expecting backpackers to work in tough conditions in the bush for months, only to be entered into a ballot with uncertain results, is a gamble not just for those backpackers, but for regional Australia. And that article was titled, "I Want a Visa, So I Have to Do Farm Work: How New Visa Rules Will Hit Regional Australia." And that completes our readings from the website theconversation.com. I'm Ron Sonecki, and I was your reader, panel operator and editor. This program is produced in our Adelaide studios and can be heard regularly at this time here on Vision Australia Radio, at VA Radio on digital, and online at varadio.org.

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Vision Australia Radio. Welcome to True Crime Stories with me, Gwen Phillips. This program may contain graphic descriptions of violence. Listener discretion is advised. And the story that I'm beginning with in this program comes from the Woman's Weekly magazine, and it's headed Without a Trace. One day in 2007, a farewell note was found tacked to a farmhouse door on the outskirts of Nanup, Western Australia. Inside, the belongings of the four people who lived there were left undisturbed, leading to a mystery. Was it a voluntary departure, or was it something more sinister at play? Now, a new podcast might have the answers, and this is written by Dominic Bayens. A bright-eyed teenager with long brown hair and pale skin smiles for the camera. She's pressed against a tall man twice her age with dark cropped hair and appraising eyes, her hand clutching his parka jacket and his arm wrapped firmly around her waist. It's clear they are a couple, but it's startling how young she looks beside him. The girl in the photo is Chantelle McDougall, and I've spent months trying to learn as much about her as I can. I've had coffee with her old neighbour, been to dinner with her parents, and tracked down her friends. I know deeply personal things about her that sometimes I feel I shouldn't. I also know funny anecdotes which paint a picture of a goofy, chatty person with a daggy sense of humour. In the 90s, Chantelle's family had moved to Wodonga in regional Victoria. Chantelle loved performing and with her sister would put on elaborate theatrical shows for their parents in their living room. She'd say things to crack herself up like, "Pass the sugar, sugar, pass the honey, honey, pass the tea, bag." Chantelle had dreams of being on stage and her mum, Kath McDougall, would tell her how she couldn't wait to see her on the red carpet. But that never happened, because in 2007, Chantelle disappeared from the outskirts of the Western Australian town of Nanup, along with her partner Simon Cadwell, their five-year-old daughter Leela, and their friend Tony Popick. They left a note pinned to the door of their blue farmhouse saying they'd moved to Brazil, but they never travelled on their passports nor accessed their bank accounts ever again. No one has heard from them since. I will never meet Chantelle yet. She's become a constant, invisible presence in my life, as I've tried in researching for the ABC's podcast Expanse, the Nanup 4, to understand what led to her disappearance. When I first heard about the case, all I knew was what the headline said, that it was an unsolved mystery of a doomsday cult. But as I stepped further into the story, I was drawn in by the elements that I felt had fallen through the gaps. It seemed that each person formed a different piece of the puzzle, which, when put together, created a picture far more complex than the news headlines could ever capture. Every step I took into this investigation felt precarious because what happened is still raw for the people who knew Chantelle, Leela, Tony, and Simon. But I also knew the families of these four people were still desperate for answers. At the heart of this story are Chantelle's parents, Jim and Kath. In October 2025, I travelled from my home in Western Australia's southwest region to Wodonga to meet them. When I arrived at their house in a tree-lined streets on the outskirts of the town centre, they greeted me warmly and invited me and my colleagues in. Countless family photos lined the walls and mantelpieces, evidence of regular lives thrust into a very irregular situation. There's a dining table with paperwork neatly organised into stacks, newspaper clippings, missing persons posters, coronial inquest notes, and old email correspondence from the police. They had carefully laid out every document they have related to their daughter and granddaughter's missing persons case to show me. We sat down in their carpeted suburban lounge room and began to trace Chantelle's journey. In 1997, Chantelle graduated from high school and moved from Wodonga to Melbourne to study acting. But within months, her parents noticed a change in their usual chatty daughter.
It was a bit of a shock to me, the way she spoke. And she was just a different person, really, Jim said. She became a bit more secretive. A new friend from the city had introduced Chantal to a book. It was called Servers of the Divine Plan, and it was written by Simon Cadwell. In the book's introduction, Cadwell writes of the world coming to the end of a 75-year-old cycle, and where humanity would enter a higher state of consciousness. He called it the Great Transition, but only for those who had learned the lessons of the physical plane. Within months of being introduced to his book, Chantal met its author. By 1998, at just 17 years old, Chantal moved in with Cadwell and his partner Deborah to become a live-in nanny for their baby son. Chantal kept this new world she'd become enmeshed in hidden from her parents. She told them she was exploring some spiritual ideas but didn't go into detail. And then she started telling us a little bit about his beliefs and things. And that really worried us, Jim said. Kath was so troubled by the secrecy and changes in Chantal's personality that she called a counsellor. You could say I was afraid to question her too much or do anything because I didn't want her not to talk to me, Kath said. Kath was told to keep lines of communication open with her daughter, and she followed this advice, but in the ensuing years she felt like she was walking on eggshells, too scared to do or say anything that would push her daughter further away. It's easy with hindsight to read into all these red flags, but it's hard to tell where the line is between normal exploration and something more problematic. Over the next 3 years, Chantal would enter into a relationship with Cadwell and move to Western Australia with him. In September 2001, Chantal gave birth to a baby girl, Leela McDougall. Photos of Leela show an adorable baby with big eyes and a thick tuft of dark hair. 6 weeks after Leela was born, Kath packed a suitcase full of baby clothes she'd painstakingly handmade and boarded a flight to Perth to meet her new granddaughter. "It makes me feel all warm and fuzzy thinking about it," she told me. Arriving in Perth, it wasn't just Kath's first time meeting Leela. It was also the first time she'd laid her eyes on Simon Cadwell. "He asked me what planet I was from," she recalled. "I thought, what are you talking about?" Despite the strange questions from Cadwell, Kath was hopeful it was the beginning of a regular family life for Chantal. Little did we know. It wasn't. Chantal, Simon and Leela moved to increasingly isolated places. By late 2003, they were in a farmhouse on the outskirts of Nanup, 60 kilometres from Busselton, surrounded by state forest. A man named Tony Popick moved into a caravan on the same property. He'd been living a nomadic style and following Cadwell's teachings. Chantal picked up work easily, finding jobs at the fish and chip shop and the local pub. Tony was known around town for having a green thumb and a strong work ethic, at taking on jobs at the nursery and hardware store. Cadwell, on the other hand, was rarely seen outside the house. He'd sleep during the day and spend his nights awake on his computer, speaking to a group of followers from around the world he called the Truth Fellowship. Over the next 3 years, Cadwell became increasingly insular and paranoid. One of Chantal's friends from this time described an unsettling phone call she'd received just after meeting the secretive Simon for the first time. He told her Chantal had end-time syndrome and she was worried about the end of the world. Another friend revealed Chantal became pregnant in Nanup but terminated the pregnancy because of Simon's beliefs about the dim future for humanity. These snippets painted a picture of an isolated young mother in a dominating relationship with a man holding strange beliefs. Then, months before her disappearance, electrical apprentice Jodie MacDonald witnessed something that felt like a precursor to what would come next. When a power pole was installed near their farmhouse, Cadwell grew agitated, claiming that its electromagnetic frequency, EMF, interfered with his mind. He and Tony Popick frantically dug in the dirt around their house, searching for buried silver balls he'd supposedly placed as EMF protection.
Jody said at that time the power pole had not yet been connected to the grid. In June 2007, Chantel called her mum, Kath, and told her they were moving to Brazil. She was vague about the details and couldn't give an address for her parents to contact her. She never, ever expressed any interest to move there, Kath said. She sold her car, gave away her chickens and her two pet dachshunds and their puppies. Chantel was last seen on July the 14th, 2007, when a woman travelled to Nanup to pick up the last of the litter. She later told police Chantel seemed anxious and tried to hurry her out. They gave no notice to their landlords, leaving a letter written in Chantel's neat handwriting pinned to the door. It said they were moving to escape sleeplessness caused by the EMF. They haven't been heard from since. The following police investigation uncovered more questions than answers, and a 2017 coronial inquest couldn't determine if the four were alive or dead. But it did uncover some troubling information about Simon Cadwell. Simon's real name was Gary Felton. He was from the UK and had stolen the birth certificate of a colleague, creating a fake identity before moving to Australia. In the months before his disappearance, he told one of his online devotees he was consumed by spiritual hopelessness. He spoke of plans to form a suicide pact, but he didn't think Chantel could go through with it because she kept delaying. When his follower told him that enacting his plan would be tantamount to murdering Leela, he said he'd changed his mind and they would move somewhere isolated where they couldn't be found. Not much was publicly known about Gary Felton and where he came from until my team and I tracked down his friends, old ones, during the course of making the podcast. They told me he was an atheist who was introduced to LSD and took so much it blew his mind. He changed into someone they didn't recognize, speaking of aliens and godlike experiences. Gary Felton had altered his mind with disastrous consequences. The information I uncovered about Gary Felton was shocking, but it still didn't answer the one question the McDougals are desperate to ask. Where are they? Nearly two decades after the disappearance of the Nanup Four, there is some fresh hope. Two retired Victorian police officers have carried out their own investigation and they believe they found the final resting place of the missing four. One of those retired officers is a man named Peter Greaves, an old family friend of the McDougals. He tells me, in the days around the disappearance, that a man he believes to be Tony Poppick travelled by bus to a town called Northcliffe, 101 kilometres southeast of Nanup. Later that year, a group of prisoners were carrying out track works in the surrounding bushland when one of them found scattered clothing and smelt dead flesh. It was reported to police, but according to the two retired detectives, police searched the wrong area. The other retired detective is Barry McIntosh, Chantel's uncle. In 2024, the pair travelled to Northcliffe to conduct their own search of the bushland. They scoured the area with metal detectors looking for a burial site. So we'd be able to pick things up like shoes and belt buckles, Peter said. Two of the dogs did pick up a scent during the search, but after digging around the area, they came up empty-handed. We were very disappointed. After a week of pushing through the vindictive scrub, the pair of retired officers had no choice but to pack up and board their flight back to Victoria. But there's something they didn't know. The area the dogs picked up the scent was near an erosion channel. Sometimes that scenario can happen where the dogs might be 100 metres from where the burial might be, Peter said. Once they worked this out, Peter and Barry mapped back to where the scent could have come from. Peter believes they might have the location of the final resting place. As we go to press, I had more people getting in touch with wanting to share information. I've also spoken to the Western Australian Police, who admit a 2015 search of the bushland in Northcliffe was in the wrong area. The exact location of a 2007 search can't be confirmed because the coordinates were never recorded. Police have declined a request for a new search,
but Barry McIntosh isn't giving up, creating an online fundraiser for an independent search later in the year. The thought that maybe, after all this time, answers might be on the horizon is an alluring one. But I'm also aware that Jim and Kath have been through this before. The discovery, the hope, the letdown. When I ask how they live with this unique kind of loss, Jim gives me a sad smile. You've got two choices. Be strong or be weak. And that was the story Without Trace, and it was written by Dominique Bayens. And there is also, of course, the ABC Listen app or podcast, and it's headed to Expanse, the Nanup 4. And this was from a Woman's Weekly, and actually it has no date on it, so it could have been early this year or sometime late last year. On Vision Australia Radio, you're listening to True Crime Stories. My next story comes from Jamie King's True Crime Stories publication, and this one is under False Imprisonments, and it's headed The Lost Schoolgirls. The town of Chibok in northeastern Nigeria was relatively unknown until 2014. The northern part of the country is predominantly Muslim, while Chibok itself is largely Christian. In 2002, a militant group called Boko Haram were founded with the intention of spreading Sunni Islam and destroying Shia. The eventual aim was to overthrow the ruling Nigerian government, and the group began a campaign of terror that would see the deaths of thousands through attacks against citizens, police, and the army. Some 300,000 rather children have been killed as a result of the group's actions. One of the Boko Haram's primary targets was schools, and especially any that followed a secular curriculum. Until his death in 2021, its leader was Abubakar Shekau, who claimed that Western education should end and promised that adulterated conventional education would never become a substitute for Islamic teachings. It was the 14th of April, 2014. All was quiet at the government's girls' secondary school in Chibok, where students were sleeping in their dormitories. For some hours beforehand, the town's residents had been receiving phone calls, but by this stage, it was too late. They waited helplessly as reports came in from other villages where armed convoys had been observed driving towards Chibok. Soon enough, the peace of the night was broken when men ambushed the school, claiming to be from the Nigerian army. The girls were systematically loaded into vehicles while some were forced to walk behind the trucks. 57 jumped from the moving cars as they were kidnapped, but the rest, 234 girls aged between 16 and 18, remained captive. It is not known exactly where they were taken, but likely locations were Sambisa Forest, the Gorsi Mountains, and the wilderness surrounding Lake Chad, where the terrorist group had various strongholds. The forest itself spans 60,000 square kilometres, so locating the children, despite their huge number, proved impossible. The dreadful case sparked international outcry. Amnesty International stated that the Nigerian military should have done more to prevent the kidnapping, considering it had advance warning of the attack. After a week, the hashtag #BringBackOurGirls soon went viral, with public figures from Michelle Obama to Malala Yousafzai condemning the attack and how it was allowed to happen. Protests were organised across capital cities, with demonstrators demanding the release of the abducted girls. On May the 5th, Boko Haram claimed responsibility for the atrocity and promised to sell the children as slave brides. Their leader, Shekau, claimed that the girls should never have been in school and that children were ready for marriage from the age of 9. Allah instructed to sell them, he said. I will carry out his instructions. A year passed. Vigils were held to mark the anniversary of the abduction, while the country's president-elect, Muhammadu Buhari, lamented that he could not promise the girls would be returned.
He suggested there could be a possibility of Boko Haram prisoners being exchanged for the girls if the group could provide proof of life. Another year later, a video was released showing 15 of the missing girls dressed in black hijabs. In May 2016, the first schoolgirl was found in the Sambisa forest by the Civilian Joint Task Force, along with a four-month-old child, an alleged member of the Boko Haram who claimed he was her husband. A few months later, 21 girls were released in return for four jihadist prisoners. As the years went on, more girls were found by the army alone in the forest, often with babies, sometimes having walked for weeks to safety. Negotiations brokered the release of others, while some were reported to have contracted HIV, and still more had died as a result of illness, physical abuse, and back-breaking hard labour. At least 24 parents of the missing girls, of whom 109 or more are still in captivity, have since died. The abductions of school children and teachers have continued in their hundreds across northern Nigeria, resulting in increasing rates of child brides and school-age pregnancies. Osai Ojiko, the director of Amnesty International for Nigeria, has stated, "The country is failing to protect vulnerable children. By refusing to respond to alerts of impending attacks on schools across the north of the country, the Nigerian authorities have failed to prevent mass abductions of thousands of school children. In all cases, the Nigerian authorities have remained shockingly unwilling to investigate these attacks or to ensure that the perpetrators of these callous crimes face justice." The French sculptor and artist Prue Nouri has since sculpted a series of clay heads taken from portraits of the missing girls in collaboration with some of their families as an act of remembrance for this ongoing tragedy. And that was the very sad story of the lost schoolgirls. And now to some short ones from the New Ideas True Crime section. It's headed Game Show Killers. And it's Rodney Alcala, The Dating Game. When Cheryl Bradshaw appeared on The Dating Game in 1978, she thought she'd met the man of her dreams. But instead, she crossed the paths with killer Rodney Alcala. Before she selected him for a date, Alcala had already killed Jill Barkham, Georgia Wickstead, and Charlotte Lamb in 1977 and 78. "I started to feel ill," Cheryl, who decided not to go through with their date after the show, told the Sunday Telegraph in 2012. "He was actually creepy." In February 1979, Alcala attempted to kill a 15-year-old hitchhiker, Monique Hyatt, murdered Jill Parenteau that June, and a week later killed 12-year-old Robin Samso. In July that year, Alcala was arrested and was found guilty of Robin's murder in May 1980. But this verdict was overturned in 1984 due to jurors not being properly informed of Alcala's previous sexual crimes. He was found guilty for all five murders in 2010 and received the death penalty for his crimes. However, while waiting execution, Alcala, then 77, died of a heart attack in July 2021. He was eventually found guilty of eight murders, but authorities believe he killed up to 130 people across the US during his lifetime. Well, and that was a story, a short one, from the New Idea magazine's True Crimes section. And that completes True Crime Stories with me, Gwen Phillips. 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

On Vision Australia Radio, welcome to readings from the Saturday paper. I'm Anthony Lau. On today's program, I'll be reading two articles. The first is an exclusive article titled, PM's AI Office Has Fewer Than 10 Staff. And the second article is titled, SETCA Threatens to Bring Down the Victorian Government. And now, our first article. PM's AI office has fewer than 10 staff. As Labor prioritises a deal on copyright that would water down artists' protections, OpenAI has poached a national security advisor from the Prime Minister's department. This article is by Karen Barlow. As executives of the largest American tech companies unite in a call for action to address the existential risk AI poses to humanity, an 11-month impasse over copyright reform is consuming Australia's AI policy response. OpenAI and Anthropic are both proposing Australian training hubs for AI, or frontier AI, that would place this country further up the supply chain than its current focus on resources-hungry data centres allows. The tech companies have threatened to look elsewhere. However, unless a compromise can be reached on the laws that protect the work of Australian creatives. The warning from Anthropic Chief Executive Dario Amodei this week that AI could swarm and take over the internet within 6 to 12 months comes as proposals for revisions to copyright laws were leaked from departmental consultations, led by Attorney General Michelle Rowland's office. The plans have been in development ever since the government officially ruled out a text and data mining copyright exemption in October 2025. One participant in the consultations tells the Saturday paper that the urgency of COVID is needed to sort out the copyright stalemate. If Anthropic goes to Japan or somewhere else, and Australia wears 30 to 50 years of negative economic consequences, we end up like we are with the social media, at the receiving end of all the bullshit of AI, or and none of the good end of it, they say. Meanwhile, the Office of AI that Prime Minister Anthony Albanese announced in July to sit in his department, charged with delivering national standards for the technology, is understood to have fewer than 10 permanent staff. One heavyweight has already defected to industry. In June, OpenAI poached National Security Advisor Peter Anstey from the Department of the Prime Minister and Cabinet to become the AI giant's national security policy lead in the Asia Pacific. The departmental office is headed by Fergus Hansen, a senior executive who comes from a career at the Department of Foreign Affairs and Trade, the Lowy Institute, and the Australian Strategic Policy Institute. It has a much narrower scope than I was expecting. I think there is a role for greater coordinated oversight, the independent member for Curtin, Kate Cheney, tells the Saturday paper. The office is adequately resourced to deliver this national priority, a spokesperson for the Department of the Prime Minister and Cabinet said in a statement. What it is already doing is working out who the experts are and across relevant agencies, says Joe Brisky, who is the chair of Parliament's new Joint Select Committee on Artificial Intelligence, which began hearings on Friday. It has only been just set up, and there's a lot of work that is happening as it builds its capacity. The Australian AI Safety Institute, which began operating this year, has an annual funding allocation of $7.5 million. The crossbench is calling for that to be scaled up to about $100 million, with more independence and stronger enforcement powers. Based on the fact that I can't find anyone who actually thinks that this is enough funding, this seems like a really easy ask, Cheney says. OpenAI has already made its submission to the committee, calling for a balanced copyright framework. The tech giant said, clear pro-innovation policy would put Australia in a competitive position globally and would act as a market signal to attract investment from developers and infrastructure companies. David Pocock says Australia has more leverage than it is demonstrating. The independent senator tells the Saturday paper,
You can see why the AI companies don't want to do a deal under our copyright laws, because it causes them a big headache in all these other jurisdictions where they haven't done that. And they've, in some jurisdictions, settled multi-billion dollar lawsuits to avoid setting a precedent. I mean, their whole businesses are built on stealing humans' work, and then, in future, potentially replacing humans who are trying to earn a living. So I think this is really big, and this is where the government needs to really stand up to these AI companies. We've got something that they really want. The government is still battling criticism for the lack of regulation around the proliferation of energy and water-intensive data centers. Hundreds of data centers were already approved across the country before national standards were finalized to set mandatory requirements on them. This week, Anthropic announced its first Australian data center hub, a $31.9 billion hyperscaler in Queensland's Western Downs, that will connect to the Bremer gas-fired power station to power its AI program, Claude. The proposal, which still needs foreign investment and local council approval, is an example of scores of data centres getting ahead of a federal plan to power them by renewable energy. The Prime Minister reached an agreement with National Cabinet last month for the management of large data centres, but Queensland and the Northern Territory split over energy, insisting on including coal and gas-fired power. On Friday, the government released the next step in creating AI national standards, with a discussion paper covering expectations, including an obligation for companies to underwrite new power supply and minimum requirements related to water supply, energy sourcing, impact on power bills, and the local community engagement. Along with the Joint Select Committee's work over the next few months, the discussion paper will inform the design of national standards legislation that is expected to be introduced to Parliament early next year. Part of our AI standards is going to be security, safety and transparency, Assistant Technology Minister Andrew Charlton tells the Saturday paper. As the pace of Australia in keeping up with AI, Charlton insists Australia is showing the way as a middle power. We've been methodically filling out our plan for safety and capability month by month, Charlton says. In some of these areas, we are well ahead of the world. We are ahead of the world in the AI standards. We're ahead in the world in the digital duty of care. We've got one of the world's few safety institutes working on some of the world-leading problems in collaboration with other safety institutes. This is a really fast-moving environment, and we need to move fast as well. AI is now a whole-of-government effort with seven ministers driving reform. I think the whole parliament recognises that AI safety is incredibly important, Charlton says. We prioritise safety as our number one responsibility to the Australian people, and I think that's broadly shared across the parliament. We think the AI Safety Institute was well received. We are hoping for support across our safety priorities, including privacy and agentic commerce, and ordinary decision-making and worker safety, and we are working closely with the Parliament, obviously, through this select committee. Cases of AI deception and escape are now a reality, highlighted by the infamous Hugging Face incident in July, when about 1,200 autonomous programs or agents from OpenAI hacked an AI company's servers and conspired with each other to break its containment, hack other systems, cheat and cover tracks to fulfill assigned training tasks. In the essay, We Must Pace the Frontier, Amode last week called for safety oversight to meet the speed at which the technology is developing. His letter came days after Anthropic researcher Jason Coxon quit, posting that the industry was gambling with our lives, and safety researcher Evan Hubinger posted that the chance of AI killing all humans within the next decade was greater than 10%. Their concerns are supported by OpenAI chief executive Sam Altman and ex-AI's Elon Musk.
Developers are particularly concerned about evolutions in recursive self-improvement, where AI exponentially builds and trains itself. United States President Donald Trump has already rejected calls to restrain AI's advance. In a race to develop and expand their technology, both Anthropic and OpenAI are looking for a Western foothold outside the US as they continue to compete with China. Stable, spacious, and far from water, Australia is a global front runner to house frontier AI. As distinct from the role of the data centers, which generate responses to AI queries, frontier AI trains large language models, or LLMs, a capacity that will position Australia well up in the AI supply chain. Aside from the investment that Australia stands to glean from the tech companies, advocates for prioritizing domestic frontier AI capacity emphasize the importance of sovereignty as an issue of national security. Following the fresh doomsday warnings this week, Australia's cyber intelligence chief, Abigail Bradshaw, made the suggestion of an AI early warning system, as well as encouraging the use of AI for defence. As the government seeks greater AI investment for Australia while protecting creatives and journalists, some parliamentary colleagues consider Tony Burke as conflicted in his roles as Minister of both Home Affairs and the Arts. His two portfolios are diametrically opposed in this because the creative arts people don't want any real compromise, one Liberal MP tells the Saturday paper. Burke dismisses any such suggestion. "We have a national security interest in basing technology on our shores," Burke tells the Saturday paper. "We have no national security interest in theft." There is no conflict. Shadow Defence Minister James Paterson says Australia's role in the global debate over AI safety will markedly increase only if it takes up the opportunity presented by frontier capacity. "The reality is, right now, Australia is not an influential jurisdiction globally in the regulation of AI or the pace of AI development," he tells the Saturday paper. "It's occurring elsewhere in the world. And while it occurs elsewhere in the world and not in Australia, no matter how many safety institutes we have, no matter how well they are funded, we will not have a seat at the table influencing their development. If we become the second centre for AI training in the world, in the Western world, after the United States, we will get a very powerful seat at the table to have our concerns heard about." Arun Violi, the Shadow Science Minister, says there is no time to waste on copyright negotiations. "The sooner we can get that done for everyone, for creators, for the community, for the companies, the better," Violi says. "The AI companies are making decisions now. So if we don't decide in the next 2 or 3 months, we potentially miss the boat." Prime Minister Albanese is visiting Silicon Valley on the way to the United Nations for the General Assembly, where Australia's stance may well provide a contrast to that of its allies. While the AI companies have said our copyright protections may see them take their business elsewhere, the United Kingdom has already rejected their approach after a backlash from artists. Albanese faces a similar response, in light of his speech at Sydney University in July, which set clear expectations that he would secure the strongest copyright protections. "Let me make this crystal clear. Not everything produced in Australia is up for grabs. Not at all," he told the audience. "Australian writers, musicians, artists and journalists must retain ownership and control of their work." This week, a leaked document prepared by the Attorney General's department appeared to tip that position on its head. It comprised two options for a copyright deal, both putting the onus on rights holders to take steps to exempt their work from AI crawling and training. One proposal would require the AI companies to get a license for training by negotiating directly with Australian collectives representing the copyright owners.
Another option would oblige the AI companies to strike deals with a certain number of rights with a certain number of rights holders for a minimum period, at which point they would be allowed to train their models on any online content without paying the creators. The leaked options don't trample creatives, says an AI expert familiar with the plans, although there is no solution on the table that has credibility. Artists gathered at Parliament House this week to reject changes to the current copyright system. Says a spokesman for the Attorney General, the government is continuing to consult with creators, media organisations and AI companies on a range of options to ensure any future copyright changes deliver meaningful control and fair compensation. And that report was by Karen Barlow, who is the Saturday Papers' chief political correspondent. And now onto our second article. This one is titled, SETCA Threatens to Bring Down the Victorian Government. As the Victorian Royal Commission into Corruption in the Construction Sector begins next week, sources say disgraced union leader John SETCA is still threatening to bring down the state government. This is reported by Martin McKenzie Murray. One can imagine the ex-union leader, now exiled and notorious, pacing his Melbourne home like an angry bear. John SETCA has been charged 3 times since November, each time for using a telecommunications service to threaten or harass. The subjects of his anger are the administrators of the union he once led, men and women he's variously described on social media as shitbags, puppets, cowards, and worse. Since his resignation in mid-2024, the Facebook and Instagram pages of John SETCA have seethed with threats, a sense of persecution, and salty character assessments. In emails, he has warned former administrator Mark Irving from ever crossing his path, and repeatedly refers to Victoria Police's Task Force Hawk, established to investigate corruption in the construction sector, as a hurt-feeling squad, the implication being that they haven't been tasked with serious investigation, but rather the polishing of political expression. That SETCA has been charged 3 times in less than a year for harassment hasn't much chastened him either. His language in the last fortnight has perhaps slightly softened, one CFMEU whistleblower tells the Saturday paper. But he's still shit-canning the administration and defying those people who say he should ride off into the sunset. But he can't do that because of his ego. And he can't afford to do it either because he has a cheer squad and those inside the union who still rely on him. Sources close to SETCA say he has recently revived a long-standing threat. Call it the Samson option. SETCA has told many that he has serious dirt on the Victorian government, and that if he goes down, then he'll bring them all with him. He said recently in private that if I'm arrested and put inside, then I'll bring down the government. He could be boasting, that's part of it. But I don't doubt he knows where things are buried either. And he's always said this. Words to the effect of, if they come after me, I'm going to give the government one last blue they'll never forget. He doesn't think it will save him. It'll be just to fuck them. Another source who has known SETCA for years agrees that the ex-leader has privately made such threats. He doesn't believe them to be a mere bluff or posturing. He has shit on them. I'm sure of it, they say. He'll be thinking, I'll bring the whole lot of you cunts down. It's a dramatic prelude to the Victorian Royal Commission into the integrity of major public and civil infrastructure construction projects in Victoria, which will open in the Melbourne Magistrates Court on Wednesday. The first hearing will detail the Royal Commission's terms of reference, but it's largely a preliminary matter. With a state election just 2 months away, it's unlikely witnesses will be called to public hearings before the poll. This is the Royal Commission Premier Ben Carroll's predecessor, Jacinta Allen, stubbornly refused. Now leading an old and deeply unpopular government, Carroll's gambit for Labor's re-election has been his immediate disavowal of his predecessors.
Announcing this Royal Commission was his first act as a Premier after being sworn in back in July. Setka will certainly be called before the inquiry. We will wait and see if Allan and her immediate predecessor, Daniel Andrews, are too. In late May, Michael Crosby was appointed the new CFMEU Administrator, replacing Irving. He struck turbulence almost immediately, not only in Victoria but also New South Wales. Recent delegate meetings in both state branches have exposed serious frustrations. In fact, a fortnight ago in Sydney, delegates walked out of a meeting at which Crosby was present. There was some faith in Crosby initially, one source tells the Saturday paper. In New South Wales, he told delegates they were the most important people in the union. He built them up, put wind in their sails, established a special delegate advisory group. But the delegates have lost faith in him. For one, he has the manner of a school marm. I've known him a long time. He's big into theory and believes he's always right. He lectures, he talks down to people, and this has led to a situation where he's making enemies. The source says this quick loss of faith and the frustration that led to the recent walkout from the meeting is more complicated than the appearance of condescensions. For one, the source says Crosby invoked the importance of returning the union, or at least some branches, as quickly as possible to the democratic control of its members. This is at odds with the fact that an early appointment of leaders in New South Wales was made unilaterally. The leaders he appointed have very thin qualifications. The 28 or 30 organisers who are post-Greenfields were ignored, the source says, referring to Darren Greenfield and son Michael. New South Wales CFMEU leaders who pleaded guilty last year to corruption and bribery charges. They deserve to be listened to. That was the start of the bad blood, and with delegates too. After the delegates walked out, finished their meeting in a nearby park without Crosby, Crosby sent an all-member email describing the event. He said that, unfortunately, things were at an impasse between New South Wales delegates and the administration. I didn't think this was smart, the source says. 95% of members would have no idea of the dispute, but are now being told that there was a divisive stalemate. There are more reasons for the loss of faith in Crosby, and they extend beyond New South Wales. It's a matter of elections, which is to say, something central to administration's core mission of cleaning up corruption and returning democratic control of the union to members. Victorian whistleblowers tell the Saturday paper that the idea of elections in this branch anytime soon is absurd and undesirable. Corruption cannot be said to have been eradicated, far from it. And there remains factions loyal to Setka, as there are to other dubious figures. But elsewhere, the last elections were 6 years ago, the New South Wales source says. When will we have scheduled elections? There's no forecasting for this. None. New South Wales, the ACT, South Australia, Western Australia, there's no substantial reason why you couldn't schedule elections there. In the Sydney meeting, it was argued by the administration that you couldn't

CA2, Crosby. But these thresholds are arbitrary. And what's more, the administration is not answerable to members. It's answerable to the Fair Work Commission and to Parliament, but not to the members. I find this strange. Others find it more than strange. The New South Wales source says the legislation enshrining the administration was written too hastily and thus conferred too capacious a power, which they feel is being used arbitrarily. Crosby has told delegates, build up members to 20,000. But why that number? It's arbitrary. It's his whims. Who is he to decide elemental things about the union? I thought he was almost exclusively there to remove corruption, not to redesign the union. The New South Wales source is particularly animated by the idea that union elections cannot be held before the next federal election. If the next election returns a Liberal One Nation government, and certain branches of the union are still in administration, I think it's dead meat, they say. It's more vulnerable to deregistration. On August the 24th, detectives from Task Force Hawke raided CFMEU's Melbourne headquarters, as well as five homes. Five men were arrested on suspicion of fraud and drug trafficking. 4 days later, there was a delegates meeting convened with administrators in Melbourne. Crosby was not there. Delegates were concerned about the raids and wondered what the administration was doing to protect members against them. It was silly and futile to think the administration had any power over police raids, one Victorian whistleblower says, or that they might not be necessary, but that apprehension among members was still a function of their frustration with little substantial change. In the meeting, which became tense, questions were asked of the administration regarding members' legal protections, and delegates demanded that legal representation should be provided by the administration to any members called before the Royal Commission. Crosby started with all guns blazing, but I think he now realises the scale of things, one Victorian whistleblower says. This isn't a normal union, and his background won't much help him. The frustration is as great as ever, and so too Setka's influence. And that was reported by Martin Mackenzie Murray, who is the Saturday Papers Associate Editor. And that concludes today's reading from the Saturday Paper. I'm Anthony Lau. Thanks for your company. 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
2: Welcome everyone to this week's edition of The Uncertainty Principle. I'm Sandra Rees, your presenter and reader, and reading with me today are Francis Cooper and David Walker. Thank you very much for your company. We hope you're in very well and enjoying the first signs of spring. We hope that you're going to enjoy the show, where we'll be bringing you all of the latest in scientific discoveries and ideas and research, including, in this half of the program, we'll be telling you about the first space telescope to be named after a woman, the Nancy Grace Roman Telescope, a new film highlighting meteorologists and the weather at the D-Day landings, how AI can create new viruses, and David's going to start by telling us about how the United Nations votes to adopt a new world map. Thank you, David.
3: Thank you, Sandra. Yes, this article appeared in The Guardian on Saturday, the 5th of September, and it's from Togo in Africa, and it was written by Aromo Ebajuli from Abidjan. And it's titled, The UN Votes to Adopt a New World Map That Shows Africa's True Scale. The United Nations has voted to adopt a resolution for the world to formally phase out the traditional Makata map of the globe in favour of one that more accurately displays Africa's size. In a session at its headquarters in New York, the UN General Assembly officially retired the 16th century Makata projection in favour of one based on a more accurate 2018 Equal Earth design. At this session, 164 countries voted in favour of the resolution. Only the US voted no, with its representative saying the resolution was superfluous, and there were six abstentions. UN resolutions are non-enforceable, so countries and institutions will not be mandated to use only the new projection or forbidden from using the old one. However, the outcome is expected to result in an update of classroom curriculums and everyday technology, given the wide usage of the Makata projection in education, technology and governance. Togo, which spearheaded a campaign for the resolution on behalf of the African Union, said the resolution recognises and affirms that disproportionate cartographic representation, particularly those resulting from the Makata projection, have had lasting cognitive, educational, cultural, geopolitical and socio-economic effects, contributing to a drastic reduction in the perceived size of Africa and other regions of the world in the global collective imagination. Speaking before the resolution passed, Robert Doucet, Togo's foreign affairs minister, said, "This discussion is not a political discussion, but a scientific discussion, because there is scientific proof, so we all have to accept the reality." The Makata projection was introduced by the Flemish cartographer Gerardus Makata in 1569 to help sailors navigate the seas. Almost five centuries later, it remains the global standard. Because of its projection style, however, regions near the equator appear significantly smaller than they really are, whereas high latitude areas look much larger. For example, the map shows Africa to be of a similar size to Greenland, but the continent is actually 14 times larger than the Danish territory. You could fit the United States, China, India, Japan, Mexico, and much of Europe into Africa and still have land to spare, says a petition on change.org for the #correctthemap campaign, which has more than 11,000 signatures. The African Union endorsed the campaign in August 2025 and then asked Togo to spearhead its adoption. On Friday before the vote, France's foreign minister spoke in support of the resolution. "We will abandon the Makata projection in favour of a map representation tailored to specific uses, more faithful to the actual surface area and in line with the recommendations of cartographers and scientists," Jean-Noël Barrot said during a speech at the Sorbonne University in Paris, in a move seen as part of France's push to increase goodwill among its former colonies. "France will now use the Ecourt 4 projection, which is close to the equal Earth projection recommended in the resolution." Historians and geographers have said for years that the Makata projection is rooted in Western stereotypes. Activists have echoed this, with some coining the term cartographic colonialism. Some argue that the map has subtly shaped international power dynamics by minimising the physical presence of the global south and visually inflating northern hemisphere nations while shrinking equatorial regions. This is said to have reinforced systematic biases in international trade, development priorities, and educational frameworks. One of the Makata's projection's most prominent critics was Arno Peters, a German historian who launched the Peters World map based on Gaul Peters' projections in 1973. It has often been used as an alternative to the Makata map. Togo's #correctthemap campaign promoted the use of the 2018 Equal Earth design, which was developed by an international team of cartographers. Supporters say it will help reverse perceptions of Africa and decolonialise global curriculums. Some analysts agree. J.J. Enoch, a London-based senior associate at a geopolitical risk advisory firm, said the Makata projection visually diminished Africa's true scale. He linked the campaign to a quest by African nations for a greater influence in global institutions and greater control over how the continent is represented. He said, "Adopting an equal area map, which would provide a more accurate basis for education and public understanding, while signalling that Africa's demographic, economic and geopolitical importance should no longer be viewed through the inherited and distorted conventions of colonialism." Togo's government is planning an event in Lomé, the Togolese capital, with UNESCO, the African Union, and tech brands such as Google Maps during the first quarter of next year to map out the implementation of the resolution. Speaking before the vote, Doucet said, "To those who say why now, I say why not? When we look at the world map, it is time for us to change the narrative." He added, "It is time for us in Africa to take responsibility to change what we can change ourselves." And that article appeared in The Guardian on Saturday the 5th, and it was entitled "UN Votes to Adopt a New World Map That Shows Africa's True Scale."
4: Thank you, David. My next article is entitled "Artificial Intelligence Used to Design Brand New Viruses" and can be found on the BBC News Online and is by James Gallagher, dated the 6th of August. Artificial intelligence has been used to design brand new viruses that are fully functional and can replicate in the laboratory, says US researchers. It is the first time whole genomes have been successfully designed by AI. The resulting 16 novel viruses were created to infect bacteria and pose no threat to people. The breakthrough has been labelled a very significant turning point in science that could unlock a new era for treating disease. But experts have also warned AI-designed viruses raise urgent safety and security concerns. AI tools are rapidly advancing and have already been used to design new antibiotics. but that is relatively simple compared with designing a new viable virus from scratch. Bran Hie, from assistant professor at Stanford University, told the BBC, "This is a next step in the complexity that's designable by generative AI. This is the first time generative AI has been used to design a complete genome. It's something that can replicate and have other functions inside cells, which was new territory for us." The technology works similarly to large language models like ChatGPT, which predict sequences of text. In this instance, the AI models known as EVO1 and EVO2 predict the language of life rather than words. The AI models were trained on genetic codes from viruses, bacteria, plants, and people. They were then refined to produce a type of virus known as bacteriophage, which infect only specific species of bacteria. The Stanford researchers picked the most promising 302 AI designs and synthesized them in the lab. Of these, 16 proved effective at killing E. coli bacteria. The phage were placed on petri dishes, growing a layer of bacteria on them, and the scientists waited for signs their new viruses were enjoying the feast. Samuel King, a PhD student in the lab, said, "We were starting to see these clear spots, and it was just extremely exciting." Developing new phage could lead to new ways of treating infections that have become resistant to antibiotics. But the breakthrough also points to the ability of AI to design new biology that goes beyond the natural world, what is known as synthetic biology. Hie argues that this has the potential to massively improve human health by developing new drugs and therapies. But concerns have already been raised that the same technology could be used maliciously to create new diseases. In a commentary accompanying the publication of the journal in Science, Dr. Thomas Inglesby and Dr. Moritz Hanke from the Center for Health Security at Johns Hopkins University wrote that the findings raise urgent biosafety and biosecurity questions. They said it was no longer a question of whether generative viral genome design will exist, but whether it can be used without enabling serious harm. For example, they said new viruses with the potential to cause disease should not be pursued. The researchers themselves took steps to maximize safety. They excluded viruses that could infect complex organisms from the training database, performed the research on phage rather than viruses that infect people, and it all took place in a secure laboratory. Hie argues even existing safeguards go a long way towards ensuring that the technology is used for good. Viruses are not alive, and it would take another significant leap for AI to generate living organisms. The genetic code of the phage is around 5,400 base pairs, that is, letters, long. The smallest genome of a living cell is around 500,000 base pairs. The human genome is 3 billion base pairs. Hie says, "It would probably be a lot of work, but not impossible, to attempt some simple organisms, and they were definitely interested in working towards that." Professor Mark Will from the Synthetic Biology Lab at Pompeu Fabra University in Spain said the study was a very significant turning point because for the first time in history, we are beginning to design biology on a computer. He said it allows us to dream of exciting possibilities for tackling humanity's greatest challenges, such as developing phages to tackle disease, enzymes to treat genetic disorders, and antibodies that could be used in immunotherapy. Professor Patrick Kai, chair of synthetic genomics at the Manchester Institute of Biotechnology, said the study was an important milestone. "The significance extends far beyond phages. It suggests that genome language models are beginning to learn the design principles encoded by evolution, opening the door to AI-assisted genome writing." And that article was by James Gallagher and could be found on BBC News Online, dated the 6th of August, and is entitled "Artificial Intelligence Used to Design Brand New Viruses."
2: Thanks very much, Fran. Not a day seems to go by that we don't learn something new about what AI can do. Now, I'm going to tell you about the new space telescope that was launched on the 30th of August. And this article is entitled How Nancy Grace Roman Ushered in Space Astronomy. And it comes from Nature on page volume 657, the 10th of September. And it's entitled, and it's written by Robert W. Smith. And it starts like this. Astronomers have a new tool for peering into the universe to probe dark matter, dark energy, and exoplanets. The Nancy Grace Roman Space Telescope, launched on the 30th of August, is the first space telescope to be named after a woman. It was renamed in 2020 from the Wide Field Infrared Survey Telescope, with the abbreviation WFIRST, to recognise the scientist who created NASA's first space astronomy program in 1959 and who is known as the mother of the Hubble Space Telescope. By the time of its renaming, WFIRST had suffered deep cuts or been cut entirely from the US president's budget several times, meaning that it almost didn't survive. Naming it made it non-cancellable, according to Thomas Zurbrücken, who was head of NASA's Science Mission Directorate in 2020. In this way, even after her death in 2018, Roman performed one more service for the impressive space astronomy program she'd set in motion and led for decades. Throughout teaching the history of astronomy over the past three decades, I, the author, has been persuaded that the growth of astronomical knowledge that was fueled by the emergence of space astronomy in the 1950s and 60s is arguably the most remarkable transformation in the history of the discipline. At the time of NASA's founding in 1958, astronomers had flown instruments aboard sounding rockets, that is, those which follow suborbital trajectories, balloons and high-altitude aircraft. The next goal was to go above the layers of Earth's atmosphere, which obscure and distort electromagnetic radiation from celestial objects, for much longer than the 5 minutes or so that were possible with sounding rockets. But as Roman told me in a 1984 interview, even in the mid-1960s, the people who were in favour of any kind of telescope in space, large or small, were in a minority. Space astronomy was seen as a threat by some ground-based astronomers because they worried that it would drain money from their activities. Others regarded it as being just too costly. And for sceptics, events such as the 1966 catastrophic failure of an orbiting astronomical observatory called OA-01 due to its batteries overheating 3 days after its launch underlined the risks involved. As NASA's chief astronomer, Roman set about constructing a robust program of missions and technology development. She raised awareness of and drummed up interest in space astronomy among both scientists and the public. To move forwards, some astronomers were eager to get a large optical telescope into space. Various mirror sizes were proposed, with the biggest featuring a roughly 4 metre primary mirror. Roman, acutely aware of the technological challenges of developing such a large telescope, regarded some of these advocates as a bit too enthusiastic, but by 1965 she decided it was a time to get moving. So she helped to outline the possibility of what an extremely powerful space telescope could do. She also established a planning process that involved NASA staff members, astronomers, and industrial contractors in the careful evaluation of various options for such a telescope. For a period, the primary mirror was proposed to be 3 metres. That was later cut back to 2.4 metres, the size of the mirror of the Hubble Space Telescope, which was launched in 1990, and the size of the Roman Space Telescope's primary mirror too. Not only did Roman play a crucial part in winning governmental approval for Hubble and helping to get it underway, but she also helped to ensure that it would be equipped with the best light detectors when it was launched, because they would enable major improvements to the telescope's performance. Alongside these achievements, Roman successfully navigated the male-dominated power structures in both NASA and the astronomy community. Early in her career, she'd stubbornly ignored the many people who told her that she should abandon plans to become a scientist because of her gender. She did a degree in astronomy at Swarthmore College in Pennsylvania and earned a PhD at the University of Chicago in Illinois and became the first woman to be a NASA executive. Since the mid-20th century, powered by unprecedented levels of government support in several countries, the reach of astronomical observations has expanded far beyond the confines of the optical and radio regions of the electromagnetic spectrum, to wavelengths from 10 to the minus 12 metres to longer than 10 metres. And now the well-named Roman telescope will address a range of questions on the invisible universe, dark matter, dark energy, and exoplanets, and unearth fresh ones. It will serve as a reminder of a true space pioneer. And that article was entitled How Nancy Grace Roman Ushered in Space Astronomy, and it came from an article in Nature written by Robert Smith. So a very well-named telescope has been launched. David, you're going to keep us in the atmosphere.
3: Yes, and that's a well-deserved accolade for Nancy Green Roman, who was obviously very tenacious. So I've got an article here that also came from The Guardian on the 8th of September this year, and it's entitled How Meteorologists Recreated Weather That Helped Decide the Second World War. And it's written by Nicola Davis, who is the Guardian science correspondent. Dressed in a Royal Air Force uniform and supporting a trim moustache, Andrew Scott looks slightly queasy, as well he might. Behind him is a huge map of the English Channel, and in front of him is Brendan Fraser, looming with a request. I need a forecast, he says. Starring in the film Pressure, based on a true story, Scott plays the meteorologist group captain James Stagg, the man who must tell General Eisenhower, played by Fraser, whether conditions will be suitable for D-Day landing scheduled to take place on the 5th of June 1944. But a large storm is approaching the Normandy coast. The film, showing in cinemas in the UK and Ireland from the 9th of September, unites two topics that ceaselessly fascinate the British, the Second World War and weather. It is also a rare treat for meteorologists, who are not hugely represented on the big screen and are delighted to be portrayed as the heroes of this film. Dr. Stephen Burt of the University of Reading, an advisor for the film, said the challenge Stagg and his colleagues faced was enormous. To do a forecast beyond 24 hours was, in the 1940s, like trying to land a man on the moon, he said. Back then, scientists had only recently started using upper air data to predict the weather and largely relied on surface measurements of pressure, temperature, dew point, wind speed and direction, and experience-based intuition. One difficulty is that most of the UK weather forecast comes in from the Atlantic. Nowadays, we have satellites and so on, and we can see what's coming. We have observations coming from the US, said Burt. But then we had just had a couple of ships, a couple of submarines maybe, and some aircraft observations, and that was it. Crucially, the week before D-Day was the hottest week on record, Burt said, a high only broken this year. Then a huge storm blew up, with another close behind it. Professor Ed Hawkins of the University of Reading, an expert in historical weather forecasting and data examination, including D-Day, explains that there were three teams working on the D-Day forecasts, all feeding information to Group Captain Stagg. But they took different approaches and produced different forecasts. It was up to Stagg to reconcile the results and present a recommendation to Eisenhower that would ultimately affect 160,000 troops. Stagg was in a very difficult position, Hawkins said. He left his very pregnant wife to come and do this very important task. The teams were split about the forecast for the 5th of June, with Stagg concluding that conditions would be too perilous. The landings were postponed. But by the evening of the 4th of June, a consensus emerged there appeared to be a small but suitable window on the 6th of June, and so the invasion was back on. They managed to do the forecast and the invasion and get away with it, said Burt. Burt and his colleagues agree that even modern systems based on artificial intelligence have struggled to accurately predict conditions for the 6th of June 1944 using data available from the time. I would still be chewing my fingernails on the morning of the 6th, said Burt. Catherine Ross, a meteorology officer, archivist, said filmmakers used exact replicas of records from June 1944. We were able to provide images of every single weather chart that was being produced at the time. We had codes and examples of how the observations were sent in and all sorts of documentation, she said. She notes that even before modern technology, Allied forecasters were on the front foot in terms of access to data. They already had data from the UK and across the Atlantic, but because Bletchley Park had broken the Enigma code, they also had access to all the German weather forecast observations as well, Ross said. While the German forces may have been aware of the storms, they were not aware of a potential break in the weather. Sometimes there's no Atlantic on the German charts, which is where the weather was coming from in early June 1944, she added. It is no spoiler that D-Day was a success for the British, but the film sheds new light on the drama that unfolded behind the scenes. It's the most famous forecast ever made by the Met Office, said Ross. It's probably one of the most important weather forecasts in history. And that article came from The Guardian on Tuesday, the 8th of September, and was written by Nicola Davis.
4: Thank you, David. Very interesting. And we'll all go and see the movie. This is an article by William Zhang. It can be found in Scientific American, the September edition, and is entitled Shifting Smells. Humans, as an evolutionary group, are often said to be losing their sense of smell. But our sense of smell is not simply declining, says Lian Deng of the School of Life Sciences at China's Fudan University. It is still being reshaped by lifestyle, diet, and even culture. That's the upshot of a recent study aimed at revealing how the genetics of human olfaction has changed over the past few millennia. The study grew from the fieldwork of Ho Boon Peng, a geneticist at the IMU University in Malaysia, who saw how important smell still is in the daily life of the region's hunter-gatherers. They follow their noses to distinguish among herbs, identify ripe fruit, and figure out where animals have travelled. They can even tell what kind of animal has passed by based on the smell of its urine. And their language has a strikingly rich vocabulary for odours, Ho says. Such observations led Deng to ask whether smell's enduring importance might have left detectable traces in the evolution of smell receptor genes. In the study, published in Cell Reports, Deng, Ho and their colleagues analysed genomes from 50 indigenous people from the Malay Peninsula and compared them with other populations around the world. The sample included the hunter-gatherers and two other indigenous groups that focus on farming and agriculture. The results suggest that the Malay Peninsula hunter-gatherers have preserved a more complete set of smell receptor genes than the other groups studied. In most populations around the world, many of these genes have accumulated mutations over time that have left about 60% of them non-functional. But the hunter-gatherers showed significantly fewer mutations in their olfactory receptor genes. The intact gene variants they carry are linked to sensing earthy, floral, and fruity smells, cues often tied to food and other vital resources. The genetic differences among the populations did not pertain only to smell. In one of the farming groups, the researchers identified a distinct version of receptor gene called OR12D3. Previous studies have linked this gene to insulin secretion, suggesting it may reflect adaptation to the higher carbohydrate diet that came with agriculture. even among modern humans, sense of smell varies widely from person to person. And much of that variation is thought to come from differences in odour receptor genes, says Duke University molecular geneticist Hirokai Matsunami, who was not involved in the work. To him, the study provides evidence that humans' recent evolutionary history might have helped shape these genes. Deng says hunter-gatherer populations, long underrepresented in genomic research, have allowed the survival of genetic signatures tied to ancient history and have also led to new adaptations. Such living populations can be invaluable for understanding the deep history of human genetic diversity, she adds. And that's an article by Willow Zhang entitled Shifting Smells and can be found in the September issue of Scientific American.
2: 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You're on The Uncertainty Principle on Vision Australia Radio with Fran Cooper, David Walker and Sandra Rees. After the break, we've got many more very interesting scientific articles.
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2: Welcome back to The Uncertainty Principle. In this half of the program, we're going to tell you why AI firms are now employing philosophers, drought and disease, a hidden retinal defence against retinal loss, and the possibility of vaccine delivered via nasal sprays, which is the article I've got, and I'm going to start reading that to you now. And the article's entitled Guardians at the Gates. It's by Anthony King, and it comes from Nature, 10th of September, in volume 657. Vaccines created at the height of the COVID-19 pandemic prevented millions of deaths, especially among older people, but they fell short in stopping the spread of the virus. In many cases, SARS-CoV-2 would enter cells in a person's nose and throat, making the person infectious to others without causing any obvious symptoms. You're breathing out millions of particles of virus, yet your immune system hasn't noticed you're infected, says Shane Crotty, an immunologist at La Jolla Institute for Immunology in California. The vaccines, if injected into muscle, raise in the blood an army of antibodies that defend major organs and stave off serious illness. But they often don't prevent infection at the points where respiratory viruses enter the body. Delivering a vaccine directly into the nose, by contrast, could bolster the protection at the moist mucosal barriers that line the respiratory tract and enable a person to rapidly warn off pathogens. We think that mucosal vaccination would be better at preventing infection and transmission, says Ryan Thwaites, an immunologist at Imperial College London. So far, just one intranasal mucosal vaccine has been approved in the United States and Europe, a live attenuated influenza vaccine marketed as Flumist or Fluenz. It has been sprayed into the noses of children since the early 2000s, in part to reduce transmission of flu to vulnerable adults. In the past few years, some respiratory vaccines for COVID-19 have been approved in China and India, although their effectiveness is uncertain. Several more nasal spray vaccines are in development, taking aim at diseases such as pneumonia and pertussis. The promise is great. The vast majority of dangerous pathogens that humans get sick and die from are first encountered at mucosal surfaces, says Ed Laval, an immunologist at Trinity College Dublin. But as a long line of failures demonstrates, developing a mucosal vaccine is a challenging task. Just because there's a conventional vaccine for a disease does not mean that a nasal version will follow quickly. In 2023, the first vaccines for respiratory syncytial virus, RSV, administered by intramuscular injection, were approved in the United States. The following year, pharmaceutical firm Sanofi, based in Paris, launched a phase 3 trial of an intranasal RSV vaccine in around 6,000 toddlers. But in October 2025, the study was halted early owing to poor results in preventing infection, which can inflict severe lung disease in young children. The goal of a mucosal respiratory vaccine is to generate a reservoir of immune cells tailored to a pathogen in a person's airways. Triggering an immune response in an airway is difficult. Humans take around 20,000 breaths a day, inhaling dust, pollen, fungal spores, plastic particles, viruses, and bacteria. The immune system ignores a lot of these foreign substances, so to elicit a response, a mucosal respiratory vaccine must provide a bigger shove. A potential solution is to include an adjuvant in the vaccine. That's a foreign agent that's sufficiently suspicious to the immune system to trigger a strong response. Bundled with a piece of the virus or bacteria, the adjuvant could provoke sentinel cells beneath the mucosal barrier to recognise the pathogen. But although adjuvants are common in conventional vaccines, none is yet approved for use in respiratory nasal mucosal vaccines. One reason is safety. If an adjuvant were to trigger severe inflammation in the respiratory tract, this could impair breathing. Inflammation in the nasal cavity might also affect the olfactory or facial nerves. Hoon-Young Ri, a vaccinologist at Chungnam National University in Gwangju, South Korea, is trying to develop safe intranasal adjuvanted vaccines. His target is Streptococcus pneumoniae, which is a major cause of bacterial pneumonia, especially in children. Existing injected pneumococcal vaccines have a limited ability to stop bacteria colonising the nose and upper airways, says Yoon, which an intranasal vaccine could improve. Ri and his colleagues have designed a nasal vaccine comprising a spherical nanocage made of biodegradable ferritin protein. Each nanocage is decorated with 24 pieces of surface protein from S. pneumoniae, as well as of protein from the whip-like propellers of Vibrio bacteria that act as an adjuvant. In testing in mice, Rees says, levels of immunoglobulin A antibodies spiked in the nose after the delivery of the nanocage. These vaccine candidates use the pathogen's surface proteins to train the immune system, but other researchers are taking cues from the existing intranasal flu vaccine and building new versions around live attenuated viruses and bacteria. One advantage of vaccines based on live microbes is that they resemble a real threat closely enough to trigger a cascade of counterfire from the immune system without any need for an adjuvant. You're mimicking nature. You're just doing it with a safe pathogen, says Ferrer. Despite all these difficulties, the difficulties of the potential of nasal vaccines to both protect the recipient and interrupt transmission is great enough to attract commercial interest. Line your army up at the outside wall, then you can stop pathogens getting in and you won't even feel unwell, says Lavelle. Add to that the possibility of preventing a pandemic, and nasal vaccines might seem to be a bright prospect on the disease prevention horizon. And that article was entitled Guardians at the Gates. It came from Nature on the 10th of September by Anthony King. David, over to you.
3: Thank you, Sandra. Yes, I have an article here entitled Drought and Disease are a Dastardly Duo, and it comes from the Science Advisor website, from a part of the science.org website, and it was published on the 26th of August. Of the hundreds of parasites known to infect humans, more than half depend on water. Some, like Giardia and Cyclospora, spread directly through contaminated drinking water or lurk on the surface of poorly washed lettuce. Before reaching their ultimate targets, parasitic flatworms known as trematodes must first hitch a ride on freshwater snails. Meanwhile, pools of stagnant water, which are notorious breeding grounds for mosquitoes, also serve as hotspots for a host of mosquito-borne pathogens. One might assume that drought, which dries up water sources, would help curb the spread of these diseases. This assumption sometimes holds true. In the early 2000s, for example, a major drought in Kenya reduced cystosomiasis cases in humans by killing off the snails that transmit it. And chytrid fungus, which spells doom for amphibians around the world, tends to spread poorly under dry conditions. In other cases, however, drought actually amplifies infectious pathogens that rely on water. In the 2020s, when drought-induced water shortages forced people in the Horn of Africa to rely on unsafe water sources, major cholera outbreaks followed. 2 years ago, a particularly dry summer in California helped spark one of the largest outbreaks of avian botulism ever recorded. And now, scientists suggest that drought is to blame for Brazil's first yellow fever outbreak in almost 80 years, even though the disease is spread by mosquitoes. "Species are adapting," said mosquito ecologist Noah Rose. In a review paper published last week in the journal Trends in Ecology and Evolution, scientists set out to investigate this counterintuitive drought disease paradox. By synthesizing nearly 100 previous studies, the authors identified three main mechanisms that determine how a pathogen will fare when water dries up. We've created a general theory for how water-associated disease works during drought, aquatic disease ecologist Tara Stewart Merrill, who co-authored the review, says in a statement. The researchers found that as drought dries up rivers and ponds, animals are forced to congregate around a region's few remaining water holes, creating more opportunities for pathogens to spread between them. The chance that a parasite's necessary hosts overlap at a water body becomes elevated during drought, Stewart Merrill explains. And when water bodies shrink to a smaller size, parasites don't have to travel as far to find a host in the water. When a severe drought hit California in 2014, for example, dwindling water levels caused frogs to crowd into bodies of water that persisted, where they then became infected with Ribeira ondatrae, a waterborne trematode also known as frog-mutating flatworm, for its tendency to make victims sprout additional limbs. These extra-leggy amphibians struggle to swim and hop, making them vulnerable to predation by birds, the parasite's definitive host. Drought, which does more than just reduce available water, can also influence the health of parasites and hosts alike. As water evaporates from freshwater and marine ecosystems, for example, salinity rises. Increased salt concentrations were good news for the oyster-infecting Perkinsonus parasites, but bad news for invasive copepods, which struggle to infect their tilapia hosts during a drought in South Africa. Stress from high temperatures, dehydration, and other drought-induced risk factors, meanwhile, can weaken hosts and make them more susceptible to infection. Drought can also give boost to certain parasites and disease-carrying organisms adapted to hot, dry conditions. In North America, reduced water levels can hinder the dragonfly larvae that would otherwise chow down on mosquito larvae, allowing diseases like West Nile viruses to thrive. And perhaps no pathogen loves drought more than the fungus responsible for valley fever, which infects humans and animals that breathe in dry, contaminated dust. As usual, climate change is likely to exacerbate the problem. With temperature rising, droughts are becoming more frequent, intense and widespread, and less predictable. That unpredictability, study co-author Peter Johnson says, is becoming one of the defining challenges for understanding and managing diseases in natural ecosystems. And that article, entitled Drought and Disease, a Dastardly Duo, was on the Science Advisor website on the 26th of August.
4: You are on The Uncertainty Principle on Vision Australia Radio, and my next article is entitled Scientists Find a Hidden Retinal Defence Against Vision Loss and can be found in Science Daily, dated the 15th of September. Many diseases that lead to vision loss have something important in common. They gradually damage the retina, the layer of light-sensitive tissue at the back of the eye that makes sight possible. Scientists understand many of the physical changes that occur as retinal degeneration progresses, but they know far less about the chemical signals that influence how the retina reacts to injury. Researchers at Scripps Research, working with scientists at the University of California, San Diego, and the Lowy Medical Research Institute, have now identified a naturally occurring molecule called erucimide that appears to help coordinate communication between cells in the retina. In a study published in Nature Neuroscience in June, the team found that erucimide levels decline as photoreceptors, the light-sensing cells responsible for detecting visual information, begin to die. When the researchers restored erucimide, however, it activated cellular responses that helped stabilize retinal tissue. The results suggest that the molecule may be part of the retina's own protective system and could eventually point toward new ways to slow diseases that cause progressive vision loss. Martin Friedlander, the author, a professor at Scripps Research, says the retina doesn't simply deteriorate, in fact it actively responds to injury. Our work identifies erucimide as a signalling molecule that helps coordinate that response. Keeping the retina healthy requires constant coordination among neurons, glia, blood vessels, and immune cells. Together, these components form what scientists call the neurovascular unit, a closely connected system that helps maintain the tissue needed for vision. That coordination begins to break down in diseases such as diabetic retinopathy, retinitis pigmentosa, and age-related macular degeneration. As the disease advances, photoreceptors die and vision progressively declines. Friedlander's team began pursuing the new study after earlier research produced an intriguing result. Transplanted stem cell-derived retinal cells appeared to slow degeneration even after the transplanted cells themselves had disappeared. That finding suggested the cells might have been releasing protective chemical signals whose effects lasted longer than the cells. The researchers therefore began searching for the molecules that might be responsible. Scientists have long known that lipids, a broad group of fat-like compounds, can do much more than store energy or form cell membranes. Some also act as signaling molecules, carrying instructions between cells. Yet many lipid-related molecules have received relatively little attention in retinal disease. To look for possible protective signals, the team used mass spectrometry-based metabolomics, a technique that measures many small molecules in tissue at once. They applied the method to several well-established preclinical models of retinal degeneration and tracked how different molecules changed as the disease progressed. Erucimide quickly attracted their attention. Its levels dropped sharply as photoreceptors began to deteriorate, raising the possibility that the change might play an active role in the disease process rather than simply reflect ongoing damage. The next question was whether replacing erucimide could alter the course of retinal degeneration. To test that idea, the scientists delivered erucimide into the eye using porous silicon nanoparticles, tiny engineered carriers capable of releasing molecules in a controlled manner. That delivery system was particularly important because erucimide is hydrophobic, meaning it doesn't dissolve well in water, and can form clumps when injected. The nanoparticles help keep the molecule stable and distributed more evenly inside the eye. What happened next surprised the researchers. Erucimide did not appear to act directly on the photoreceptors themselves. Instead, it activated immune cells in the retina known as CD11B+, myeloid cells. These cells respond to injury and contribute to tissue maintenance throughout the body. The researchers also identified a protein called TMEM19 that arusamide binds to. When TMEM19 levels were reduced, the myeloid cells were no longer activated in the same way and arusamide's protective effects disappeared. Once activated, the myeloid cells released signals linked to neurovascular stabilization. These signals supported both nerve cells and the blood vessels that supply them with nutrients and oxygen. Irusamide did not reverse retinal degeneration outright. Instead, it slowed certain aspects of the process by helping preserve the structure and function of tissue that remained. Instead of targeting the photoreceptors themselves, irusamide appears to work by engaging the surrounding environment, says Guang Wei, a staff scientist at Scripps Research. The researchers have now identified several important pieces of the pathway, but many questions remain about exactly how irusamide produces its effects. Future studies will examine how irusamide signaling behaves across different retinal diseases and whether manipulating the pathway can deliver meaningful benefits over longer periods. Turning irusamide into a treatment could also be challenging. Because irusamide is hydrophobic and most eye medications are water-based, researchers will need better ways to formulate and deliver it. The team plans to test modified forms of irusamide to determine whether they can produce stronger or longer-lasting effects. Researchers will also examine related lipid molecules to see whether any are even more effective at activating the retina's protective responses. And that was an article entitled "Scientists Find a Hidden Retinal Defense Against Vision Loss" and can be found on Science Daily online, dated the 15th of September.
2: Thanks very much, Fran. An interesting result. Every little thing helps. And now back to AI again, but this is a different slant that you might be quite interested in finding out what's going on. And this article is entitled "AI Firms Turn to Philosophy," and it comes from The New Scientist of the 11th of July on page 10. It's by Matthew Sparks. Some of the biggest challenges in artificial intelligence are being worked on not by computer scientists head down in code, but by philosophers lured from academia. They're tasked with making the next generation of models more capable and reliable, but they also shed light on the mystery of consciousness and whether intelligence can be replicated in software alone. Jonathan Birch at the London School of Economics and Political Science says AI companies are the big employers of philosophy PhDs right now, with offers of interesting work, large salaries, and stock options tempting people. Topics that have been researched in philosophy departments for decades, how to make rational decisions, how to systematise moral principles, what counts as thinking or reasoning or introspection, what counts as evidence of consciousness, are suddenly of massive value to AI companies, says Birch. One of the key tasks for this crop of philosophers is alignment, the AI industry term for efforts to stop harmful content, such as revealing instructions on how to make bombs. Efforts were initially focused around putting in simple black and white guardrails, such as forbidding a model from talking about bombs entirely, for instance. But these proved clumsy and easy to circumvent. Now companies are pursuing methods that lean heavily on philosophical understanding of right and wrong. However, it's rarely straightforward. Researchers have found that if you tell a model to break a rule in one specific situation, it will start breaking lots of other rules, says Shane Glacken at the University of Exeter in the UK. Understanding why is exactly the sort of problem that philosophy's logical analysis can unpick. The best explanation for that seems to be that there's a semantic link deep in the corpus of texts that it's trained on that holds the good-coded things and the bad-coded things together. And once you allow it to do some bad, it picks up on that and extrapolates and starts doing other things that are bad, says Glacken. As an ethicist, one way of seeing what we're doing is trying to work out the shape and extent of concepts like right and wrong, or good and bad, and trying to work out what things fall under it, in common usage or conceptually. And that seems to be exactly the sort of analysis that the LLM is doing. Other key tasks for philosophers at AI companies include cutting down on hallucinations, the industry term for fabrications produced by models, generally improving performance and tackling biases inherent in the models. They also apply theorems of human consciousness to AI models in an attempt to answer the persistent question of whether they display sentience. What do minds do? What do brains do? What can be replicated? This is a big issue for AIs. It's a really important question for those companies to answer, and it's something that philosophers have been thinking about for a long, long time, says Glacken. And that article is entitled AI Firms Turn to Philosophy, and it comes from The New Scientist of the 11th of July, and it's written by Matthew Sparks. So whoever thought AI and philosophy, who knows what's going to happen next in the world. But David, you're going to tell us about sex reversal in frogs, something quite different.
3: This is an article that appeared in the Science Advances website on the 26th of August. And

0: heat wave, for example, it will develop testes and mature into an apparently normal male. Such a frog is able to reproduce, but because it has an excess chromosome ensemble, it will only produce offspring that are genetically female. This phenomenon, known as sex reversal, may give individuals born into unfavourable environments a slightly better chance of passing on their genes. Male agile frogs start reproducing earlier than females, so swapping sexes could be helpful for a frog that might otherwise die from heat stress before ever getting the opportunity to breed. But as climate change heats up habitats around the world, this strategy may not be as good for frog populations as a whole. To find out, scientists captured hundreds of agile frogs and placed them in containers that lead author Veronica Bocconi jokingly referred to as sex hotels in an interview with the science podcast host Sarah Crespi. Sex-reversed males, she explained, were willing and able to mate, proving themselves just as fertile as typical males. Some females, however, seem to have a preference for mates with matching genotypes and phenotypes, since they occasionally withheld some of their eggs when mating with a sex-reversed male, a strategy that allows them to perhaps to reproduce later with more preferred males. To test the resilience of offspring from these matches, the scientists exposed tadpoles to heat waves and infected some of them with a virus. Infections were more intense in the froglets sired by sex-reversed males, but only if those froglets were also exposed to heat stress. These offspring were also more likely to undergo sex reversal, potentially skewing the ratio of the overall population in favour of males. This combination of these factors, the team reported, could drive frog populations to decline and ultimate extinction as the climate continues to warm. And so, be careful of the heat. And that article came from Science Advances on the 26th of August.
1: Thanks very much, David. And that brings our very wide-ranging variety of articles that we've presented to you today to a conclusion. Thank you very much for joining us, and we hope you've enjoyed the show. We've certainly enjoyed presenting it to you. You've been listening to The Uncertainty Principle on Vision Australia Radio with Fran Cooper, David Walker and Sandra Rees. The show will return at the same time next week. Until then, goodbye from the team.

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0: time. And just a reminder that tonight's episode could contain language which some listeners may find offensive.
1: Big Bangs, the story of five discoveries that changed musical history. Written by Howard Goodall, published in 2001 by Vintage, and read for the RPH Network by Peter Theodore.
2: I know that Christianity has had a considerable, if not decisive, effect on the music of Western Europe. In some respects, it is our music's midwife. Yet Christianity, like all the world's faiths, is an amalgam of many different things. For some, it is a philosophy for living, a template for well-integrated, compassionate human societies. For others, it is a story to explain and illustrate the mystery that undoubtedly surrounds us. But every time someone tries to explain or pin down the mystery of God, it seems, to me, to drift further away. Even those who have had profound spiritual experiences find it difficult to relate these to the vocabulary of the average church service. The Bible contains amazing poetry and much truth about humanity, but the stories of Moses, of the loaves and fishes, Jonah and the whale, or St. Paul briefing the Corinthians don't, in all honesty, tell you much about the spiritual, non-conscious world. Music, because it is by and large mysterious and inexplicable itself, seems to edge back to the heart of it, to step cautiously towards the feeling of spiritual dimension. It may be our last remaining link in our most concrete of concrete worlds with a way of being that we once enjoyed and have long since left behind. We cannot prove music has a power. We simply surrender to it because we want or need to. We let it move us. People with unshakable faiths, I suspect, would describe God in such a way. When deeply religious people replace a sense of mystery, though, with a sense of certainty, they are marching back down a man-made road of proofs and empiricism. Music is not certain or solid or real. It operates solely through our heads and our bodies. It contains doubt and uncertainty. It exudes sadness and longing. It radiates into us or floats past us. It is not really under our control. It has a chemistry all of its own that composers tinker and dabble with. Composers are merely carriers, hauling water from a gigantic well to some parched and needy tribe stranded far away from their natural homeland. When they first taste the water, the tribespeople think they can see their old country, hear their lost children playing, feel the old breeze on their faces. After that first heavenly sip, they feel sure they will be able to find their way back home. But soon the cup is empty, and they are standing once more in their new, empty surroundings, thirsting for more. When I compose, I am afforded the privilege of dipping into that deep, magnificent well. I have already pointed out that there is Western European music and all other music. There are many reasons for this, one of which is a concept of tuning that no other system has attempted. Even non-musical people in the West say something sounds out of tune, a phrase that might strike an Indian, Japanese, Chinese, or Indonesian musician as hopelessly misleading. The reason for this is that during the 17th century, European musicians and their technical colleagues tampered with nature and came up with a fixed method of tuning instruments which not only altered the way all music was composed and performed, but also changed fundamentally the way we hear music. Because of this tuning system, to our ears, music sounds weird or dissonant if it doesn't conform to our artificial standard, and most of the world's ethnic music falls into this category. Equal temperament is probably the single most important development in Western European music in the last 400 years, and yet most people haven't even heard of it. Even musicians don't really understand it, but an enormous amount of the world's most beautiful music wouldn't exist without it. Equal temperament is the tuning system by which practically all the notes in our Western music are organized and structured. It is to music what the calendar is to the days and nights, or what the 24-hour clock is to the minutes and seconds. As with the calendar and the clock, Western man has taken what nature gave us and manipulated it artificially. Every single note of our musical repertoire is a monstrous compromise. The road from the raw sounds of nature to the artificial smoothness of equal temperament is long and tortuous. A big bang with a long fuse, and it stretches back to ancient Greece. It was in Greece in about 580 BC that Western musical theory more or less began, with the establishment of a specific palette of notes arranged into a neat functional ladder, that is, the first scale. And the man credited with this original musical theory is Pythagoras, the very same man who brought us the mathematics of triangles. That's not to say that there was no music before Pythagoras. On the contrary, music was extremely popular in ancient Greece, as it had been in the Egypt of the pharaohs. But it must have had a certain anarchy to it, since Pythagoras decided that music needed a vocabulary and structure like any other language. In essence, what he discovered was that certain notes in nature created harmonious sounds, and that these notes had a mathematical relationship. His discovery, according to legend, happened by accident. He was passing a blacksmith's when he heard a harmonious chord of chimes coming from the sound of the hammers on the anvils. On investigation, he discovered that the weights and lengths of metal that produced these harmonious notes were simple ratios, 1/2, 2/3, etc. What Pythagoras was actually hearing was a demonstration of simple harmonics. This is how harmonics work. Take an object, any object, an empty bottle or a piece of metal, for example. If you hit it, it makes a ping. There is a ping or note to every hard item that you might care to mention. Its material, length, breadth, weight, height, and volume will affect what note the ping is. If you put water in the empty bottle, its ping or pitch changes. This is the natural order of things. If you take a length of catgut or wire, stretch it and pluck it, it makes a boing. The note of that boing is also affected by the material, length, tautness, and so on, as with the bottle. If you halve the length of the wire and pluck it again, you get a replica version of the first note, but higher. Little boing, as it were. Halve it again and it goes up even higher. This time it's a new note known as the dominant, an influential and sympathetic colleague of the first note. If you go on dividing the string or wire, it would produce other little notes. This is called the harmonic series. Just as halving, then halving again, the length of wire produces a new dominant note. This same dominant can be produced by dividing the original wire not by half, but by two-thirds. Similarly, striking a piece of metal two-thirds the size of the original gives you a dominant, because two-thirds, as it happens, is a natural harmonious ratio in maths. It was this creation of new notes using the harmonious ratio of 2 to 3 that caught Pythagoras's imagination. By experimenting further, he found that if you carried on dividing your metal bars by two-thirds, you could create an endless cycle of harmonious new notes, a dominant of a dominant of a dominant, and so on. As a mathematician, Pythagoras believed that everything in the universe could be reduced to numbers. The planets were numbers and their relationships were ratios. It therefore followed that music had a mathematical basis too, hence the quest for a way to define music using maths. Certain numbers had special significance. The first three numbers were considered particularly powerful, so the ratio 2 to 3 was especially attractive to him as a basis for musical theory. Let us go back to our original note. If you had an oscilloscope, something that analyzes sound waves and shows them on a graph for you, it would tell you that the ping contains several notes all at once, that there are overtones connected to the ping that you didn't think you could hear, but you are nevertheless being affected by, and which help make the ping into the ping it is. Sounds behave in this respect like light. Contained within sunlight, there is a whole spectrum of different colours that are only visible when seen as a rainbow or through a prism. Those overtones are the same as the notes you get if you keep halving the length of the wire or piece of metal. Once again, these phenomena are known as the harmonic series. This is nature's aural spectrum.
1: Big Bangs, the story of 5 discoveries that changed musical history, by Howard Goodall, published in 2001 by Vintage and read for the RPH Network by Peter Theodore.
2: Pythagoras discovered the harmonic series 2,500 years ago. In his time, he was as famous for being a mystic as for being a mathematician. He believed that the universe had its own music, a harmony created on the movements of the planets in relation to one another. He was revered by his disciples as a demigod, an incarnation of Apollo, the god of music, who had the ability to perceive tunes outside human hearing. He claimed to be able to hear the music of the spheres and used to sing the hidden tunes to his disciples. The idea of a music of the spheres has persisted throughout history, including in our own time. Broadly speaking, it proposes that music on Earth is a reflection or echo of the music created when planets fly in orbit around us in the solar system. According to Pythagoras, we mortals have lost the ability to hear cosmic music because it is ever present and we have therefore tuned it out in our brain. In fact, the idea of music being all around us in the air isn't all that far-fetched. Whenever we turn a radio on, we pick up invisible waves with music in them that are around us at all times. Pythagoras's teaching on the natural science of notes had a profound influence on early European musical theory. He saw the cosmos as one vast harmonic ratio made up of lots of smaller ratios. Just as the sea's tides were affected by the moon's relationship to Earth, so everything on Earth, he believed, was affected by the movement of the spheres. Music was the link between man and the universe. Later medieval theorists took Pythagoras' assumptions largely as read, though they did modify it by placing God at the top of the heavenly hierarchy. Perhaps you are wondering why Pythagoras didn't generate his new notes from another division of the string or metal bar, 1/3 or 2/5, for example. Since other notes are present, like the colours of a rainbow, in the original sound too. Well, the dominant derived from a 2/3 fraction is so called precisely because it is so powerful an influence on the overall tone. The human ear can actually hear it quite clearly alongside the fundamental note in some cases. That is, bells sound very dominant heavy. Since this dominant is ever present in natural sounds, you may as well use its ubiquity to your advantage. Pythagoras was using nature's inherent musicality to create new notes from one original. In theory, you can create an infinity of new notes with this method, like a spiral staircase that never ends. A medieval philosopher or theologian might have seen it as a musical Jacob's ladder stretching from the earth to the heavens. Once you have created your notes, you can then arrange them however you choose, but there are all sorts of reasons why you would need to limit the infinity of notes available. In fact, all of the world's musical systems have drawn the line somewhere for practical reasons. That is, all of the world's musical systems, apart from the Balinese and Javanese ones, created their notes from the same natural formula. One reason is the need to make instruments that can actually be played with human hands. For a keyboard instrument, that's going to be played by a 10-fingered person of average dexterity and intelligence. It is certainly necessary to limit the number of notes on offer. A modern piano, for example, has 88 notes, comprising 7 octaves, which are themselves made up of 12 subdivisions, making 84, plus 4 bonus notes. We shall see what an octave is and why Westerners choose to divide it by 12 shortly. At various times in the period 1000 to 1700, manufacturers and musicologists came up with keyboard designs which had more than 12 notes in an octave, but none caught on because of the hideous difficulty of playing them and the equally hideous task of tuning all their strings. There are one or two of these freakish instruments still in existence. In the Tyler's Museum in Haarlem, there is an organ built to the specification of the Dutch physicist Fokker, 1887 to 1972, dividing each octave into 31 parts. This would mean that for Fokker's organ to have a 7-octave range, it would require, instead of 84 notes, a total of 217. There were antique keyboard instruments called archicembali and archiorgani made in the 1550s with 31 keys in an octave. The physics and astronomy giant Christian Huygens, inventor of the pendulum clock, had also proposed a 31-tone scale at this time. In modern times, some composers have reverted to an idea of more than 12 notes per octave, like the American Harry Partch, who made up a scale of 43 pitches and designed an instrument to play it. This would need 301 notes to make 7 octaves. Others experimented with a 19-note division. The Russian-Swiss composer Jacques Hanschin in 1927 and the Polish-American Joseph Jasser in 1932. It's fair to say, though, that these experiments were very much outside the mainstream thrust of European music. Keyboard instruments are not the only ones limited for practical reasons to less than infinity notes in a scale. an oboe, clarinet or bassoon has to have its holes bored at predetermined points, so a decision as to what the notes are is a vital precondition. Violinists and cellists, on the other hand, are free of these strictures, since the strings on their instruments are themselves infinitely divisible. They have no frets that lay down the law about the positioning of the tuning, and their strings are easily and accurately tuned by the player. A fret, incidentally, is a horizontal line running along the neck of the instrument that determines where one's finger might be placed on the string to obtain a certain note. They are essential on the guitar, which inherited them from its predecessors, the lute, the chitarrone, and the orbo. So, on the one hand, the piano has to give each note its own separate finger-sized strip of wood and hammer with a preordained and calibrated pitch. An oboe gives each note its own pre-drilled hole, and a guitarist is given neatly divided up frets for the placing of the fingers. On the other hand, a violinist, a cellist, or a singer is as free as a bird. However, if a violin is to play a piece with the same agreed selection of notes as a piano or a clarinet, it follows that someone, somewhere, is going to have to compromise. Total freedom and total predetermination are uneasy bedfellows at the best of times. In practice, what has happened is that the totally free instruments, like violins, have had to live according to the rules laid down by the strictly controlled group of instruments. This has meant, in effect, the, some would say, brutal restriction of the infinite choice of notes. But there's another, more scientific reason why you have to limit your infinity of notes, and it's called, mysteriously, the Pythagorean comma. We have already established that if you have a tightly stretched length of wire or catgut, you create a mini version of your original. The distance between the original note and its offspring is called an octave. Those of you who sense the number 8 might have something to do with all this are right, but you'll have to wait, I'm afraid, for the explanation of 8's involvement in all this. The distance between your original note and its dominant, created by dividing the wire by 2/3, is called a fifth. But the reason for that will also have to wait for the time being. Let us once again make new notes by using Pythagoras' cycle of dominance. Starting from our original note, ping, the first 12 new notes we can generate from it get higher and higher, as you'd expect. We can, though, take the higher notes we've created and find lower versions of themselves, that is, their lower octaves, so that all our first 12 new notes are closish together. In fact, we can arrange it so that all 12 make a ladder within a single octave span. This ladder is called a scale. Now, these notes within the octave end up spacing themselves through the scale at roughly equal intervals. It's like a clock face in which the hours find themselves nearly evenly spaced around the circle. So far, so good. The 13th note, however, causes the first of a series of horrible dissonances. This is because note 13 is dangerously, uncannily, teeth-gratingly close to the very first note. It is as if we are looking at a 24-hour clock in which 1300 hours isn't precisely where 0100 hours is placed, but fractionally close to it. The 14th note is grimly close to the second, or 1400 hours and 2 o'clock, the 15th to the third, and so on. Now, two notes very, very close together is an extremely unpleasant sound, believe me. You never want to make that mistake twice once you've tripped into it. So you wouldn't want these pairs of notes, the 13th and the 1st, the 2nd and the 14th, etc., to coexist within the same scale. It would be like two incompatible neighbours being forced to live in the same house. This is part of the dilemma known as the Pythagorean comma. You can see a Pythagorean comma at work if you create your own cycle of dominance. Starting with any note you like, go upwards in fifths, thus F, C, G, D, A, E, B, F sharp, C sharp, G sharp, D sharp, A sharp are the first 12 notes, as you can see. But the next note, the 13th, is E sharp, isn't it? E sharp, the unhappy bedfellow with F, that is. And the 14th note is B sharp, unhappy bedfellow with C. Going downwards in the spiral from F does the same thing with flats, by the way. Whichever way you go, wherever you start from, the comma kicks in on the 13th note. If you allow all the keys of all the notes to have their full complement of accidentals, that is, letting G-sharp be a separate note from A-flat and so on, you end up with extra dissonant notes from 13 to 21. There is, unfortunately, yet another difficulty thrown up by the science of this all. Pythagoras made his notes, you'll remember, from perfect mathematical ratios and fractions. The tonic-dominant relationship C to G should be a perfect interval, but what they all soon found, to their dismay, was that if you started making new notes from C to G to D to A to E, etc., then the other spin-off relationships between notes when reshuffled into a scale didn't tally with each other. For example, in the above cycle, C to G, D to A to E, the relationship between G and E is either a sixth apart or a third if you position your E lower than your G. Unfortunately, these other intervals, the thirds and sixths, don't produce the perfect third and sixth ratios that would occur if you were generating notes in the first place from nature's thirds or sixths. Nature only gives perfect ratios to its first-generation offspring. All the intervals you create indirectly from them are treated like second-class citizens. Perfect natural dominance, or fifths, means imperfect thirds. Perfect natural thirds means imperfect ratios for fifths. The reason for this is that a new note generating sequence starting on C obeyed the laws of that particular piece of string at that length, thickness, and tautness, but there was no way it was going to abide by the laws laid down by other notes and their own foibles and desires.
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10: There's something in all of us that longs to see wrong made right. We wait for the guilty to be held accountable, for the innocent to be vindicated, for the scales at long last to balance. But justice in this world so often seems slow in coming, and maybe you're waiting on God to settle the score. Have you wondered if God knows, if he'll ever step in and set things straight? Hi, I'm Clayton Bjelland, and today on Insight for Living, Chuck Swindoll arrives at the resolution of Job's long ordeal. And in Job's redemptive story, there's hope for us all.
11: We turn to the last chapter in the book of Job. Job 42:5, I have heard of you by the hearing of the ear, but now my eye sees you. Therefore, I retract, and I repent in dust and ashes. It came about after the Lord had spoken these words to Job. The Lord said to Eliphaz the Temanite, my wrath is kindled against you and against your two friends, because you have not spoken of me what is right, as my servant Job has. Now, therefore, take for yourselves 7 bulls and 7 rams, and go to my servant Job and offer up a burnt offering for yourselves. And my servant Job will pray for you, for I will accept him so that I may not do with you according to your folly, because you have not spoken of me what is right, as my servant Job has. So Eliphaz the Temanite and Bildad the Shuhite and Zophar the Naamathite went and did as the Lord told them, and the Lord accepted Job. The Lord restored the fortunes of Job when he prayed for his friends, and the Lord increased all that Job had twofold.
10: 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Chuck titled today's message, Finally, Justice Rolls Down.
11: There is something wonderfully satisfying about justice. We love it when right is rewarded and when wrong is punished. No one is better at either than the living God, who is all fair and all knowing. When his justice rolls down, it is always right. One of the reasons Christians love to learn about future things is a part of the future things deals with rewards that are promised God's people. Those rewards are sometimes specified for us in prophetic books of the Bible. For example, there are crowns that are promised the faithful. Not just one or two, but there are 5 specific crowns, and they make quite a study when you go into the New Testament and learn of the rewards that God has for his own people as we stand before the judgment seat of Christ. which is set forth in the third chapter of 1 Corinthians. You may remember singing as a child that little gospel song, "Will there be any stars in my crown when at evening the sun goes down?" Actually, the lyrics are fanciful because the Bible never promises stars in one's crown, but it does promise crowns. And there's something wonderfully satisfying about knowing that individuals who may have been ignored or even worse, mistreated, sometimes martyred for their faith, that they will not be forgotten, that justice will roll down. They will be rewarded. God will not forget or overlook them. Justice has a flip side as well. Those who do wrong will suffer the consequences for the wrong. And there's something inside all of us that finds a satisfying relief when we hear that wrong was dealt with. We even have the phrase, brought to justice. A close-to-home illustration comes to mind. 3 weeks in October of 2002, a sniper was on the loose in the mid-Atlantic states. There's hardly a person hearing me right now who has not followed the story of the mass murders. 10 of them, as people were cowardly and brutally shot at random, coming out of malls or as peepars or pumping gas or getting off of a bus. From somewhere, someone had the audacity to kill in cold blood. Cynthia and I have a friend who lives about a mile from where the first shot rang out. He's a federal judge. And he said to me just this past week when we talked about it that there was a sense of terror that stretched across those communities as they couldn't find the killer or killers. And then it seems they have been found. And if they are in fact the ones, they shot out of the trunk of their cars, causing their deed to be all the more cowardly and unfair. And something inside us is incensed by that. We live for the day that they will be brought to justice, and ideally that they will be killed for their deeds. So we wait. We're pleased that they've been captured, and we're grateful that justice has rolled down yet again, or it soon will. I came across a very interesting statement in the little book of Amos just this week. Amos, just before the book of Obadiah, or just after Joel. I know it's hard to find. Let me just cut to the chase. It's page 1409 in my Bible. Maybe not in yours. It's over in the Minor Prophets, and you've probably not turned to Amos and maybe ever in your life, but right in the middle of the book, this prophet who was making the indifferent rather uncomfortable with his prophecy represents the words of the Lord when he says, 5:21, I reject your festivals, nor do I delight in your solemn assemblies. Even though you offer up to me burnt offerings and your grain offerings, I will not accept them. He's quoting the Lord. I will not even look at the peace offerings of your fatlings. Take away from me the noise of your songs. I will not even listen to the sound of the harps. Let justice roll down. Don't you like the way that reads? Let it roll down like water. And then in good Hebrew poetic fashion, the statement follows that intensifies it. Let righteousness, like an ever-flowing stream, roll down. It's been a long time coming, says the Lord, but Remember, I am just, as one man wrote, the mills of God grind slowly, yet they grind exceedingly small. Another in our day put it this way, all God's accounts are not settled at the end of every month. Eugene Peterson in The Message renders this passage in words that probably will seem a little more current to you and me. I can't stand your religious meetings. I'm fed up with your conferences and conventions. I want nothing to do with your religion projects, your pretentious slogans and goals. I'm sick of your fundraising schemes, your public relations and image making. I've had all I can take of your noisy ego music. When was the last time you sang to me? Do you know what? I want justice, oceans of it. I want fairness, rivers of it. That's what I want. That's all I want. You're hearing justice in these words of passion. God ultimately brings people into account. You know, the problem is that he's often so slow in doing it. I heard of one of the Puritan prayers, very brief for a change, for a Puritan. And he simply said, O Lord, hurry up. Don't you say that sometime? This wrong has been going on long enough. Hurry up, God. Or when will he ever step in and deal with whatever? Or reward these people? Why do we say that? Because we want justice. You know what? It's how he made us. We are like God when in our righteous walk we long for justice. He's pleased with justice and equity and fairness. I am pleased to tell you that in the story of Job, justice finally rolls down. This man who did not deserve the boils that covered his skin or the loss of his business and home and family and happiness ultimately gets them back and gets them back in multiplied fashion, as we're going to learn. And those who made his life even more miserable hear from the Lord about that too. He does not overlook either. Our faithful God rewards the righteous, and he also disciplines the unrighteous. Back in Job 42, we were forced to move along rather quickly in our last message, and we finished before I was through. That happens somewhat regularly. And I want to go back briefly and pull from it some lessons that I don't want you to miss, because I think they will help us in the living of our lives as Job finally sees it through a couple of interesting illustrations with, you remember, the hippopotamus and the crocodile? Remember that strange, those strange examples the Lord uses in chapters 40 and 41? Finally, it dawns on Job what the Lord is getting at, that his plan is profound, that his reasoning is right, that his ways are higher than we can ever understand. And Job waves the flag of surrender and says, I back away, I retract, and I repent. I said things I shouldn't have been saying. I spoke about things I knew nothing about. And Lord, please know, my heart is yours, and I place myself at your disposal. When you get to chapter 42, those are Job's words in verses 2 through 6. And I pulled from these verses four lessons that I want you to remember. And they go with us toward the end of the story. Job says, verse 2, I know, he's speaking to the Lord, I know that you can do all things and that no purpose of yours can be thwarted. You can do all things and no one can hold you back. Here's the lesson I learned from that. God's purpose is unfolding, and I cannot hinder it. Some of you need to hear that. I do not know the details of your circumstances, but surely in a group this large, there must be some pretty tough situations. There are some pretty severe needs. And you may begin to wonder if this is getting out of control and God really is absent. Remember the principle, God's purpose is unfolding, mysterious as it may seem, and I cannot hinder it. You will discover before I'm through with these four that the whole focus is on the Lord. It's not on life. It is on the Lord. It's not on others. It is on the Lord. It is not on the difficulties. It is on the Lord. Now, the second comment Job makes is in verse 3. Who is this that hides counsel without knowledge? Sort of a self-confession there. Therefore, I have declared that which I did not understand. I would render the next things too deep for me, which I did not know. Here's the second thought. God's plan is incredible, and I will not comprehend it. I hope after the study of Job that you make a point in your life of reminding yourself regularly, things are happening that I cannot hinder. Things are happening I will never comprehend. If you will tell yourself enough, that enough, you will find a peace you've never known before. The lack of peace comes when we try to make sense out of everything that is occurring and try to make it fit our human logic. And we forget His ways are higher than our ways. His plan is deeper. His purposes are far more profound. We cannot hinder them, and we will not comprehend them. Let it rest. Let it be. It's okay. You don't have to know to have peace. You have to trust to have peace. Now, the third principle is in verses 4 and 5. Hear now, and I will speak. I will ask you, and you instruct me. He's talking to the Lord. I will ask you, Lord, and you, Lord, instruct me. I've heard of you by the hearing of the ear. Now my eye sees you. Third principle. God's instruction is reliable. I dare not ignore it. God's instruction is reliable. I dare not ignore it. I think I should warn every one of you that because you place yourself under the teaching of the Word of God, as I do, we are accountable. When you hear principles such as this and then either ignore them or disobey them, there is a consequence that'll follow. There's sadness in place of relief. There's a discouragement in place of a sense of fulfillment. His instruction is reliable, and therefore we dare not ignore it. This isn't just a religious exercise. This isn't just another way to spend a Sunday morning. This isn't just an empty pastime that we do out of habit. It is a time of allowing His truth to filter into our gray matter and impact us so that our attitudes and our actions and our words change to fit His, to fit Him. You see Him? You see Job? That's what he does in verse 6. Therefore, since your purpose is unfolding, since your plan is incredible, since your instruction is reliable, I retract. I pull back from a number of the things that I said, things I used to believe. I repent in dust and ashes. This is saying to us, God's way is best. I must not resist it. God's way is best. I must not resist it. That did it. When the Lord heard Job's heart, as these words reveal his heart, when the Lord saw the humility and the openness and the teachability of Job, mercy kicked in and grace flowed down. In fact, the Lord decides to use Job in the process of restoring these friends who have gotten so far off track. That's another point. You will be amazed at how the Lord will use you and others' lives when you adjust your ways to His ways. You will be for them a refuge, a point of hope, a reason to go on, a source of strength, a calming presence. You will be that and so much more to those who lack the things that you now possess by His grace. Now the Lord hears His servant say that, and He then turns His attention to the three friends. Before we go to this section, He doesn't mention Elihu by name, probably because Elihu, the last of the friends, was more right than the others, probably was more on target, though his heart needed a little adjustment at times, and his pride needed to come down a few notches. He was not guilty as Eliphaz and Bildad and Zophar were, and that's why the Lord addresses them directly. Before I go there, let me give you a statement. Life is all about our God. Life is all about our God. Will you say that with me? Life is all about our God. If you, sounds simple, maybe sounds silly, but if you will repeat that every morning when you get up, it'll make a difference in your day. Because from the earliest years, we think life is about us. My comfort, my space, my rights, my will, my career, my salary, my plans, my health. Life is not about that. It is about our God. And as He works His way and will and purposes through us, it is amazing when we get on track how absolutely delightful more of life can be. Now, I'm not saying you will be free of any trials. I'm not saying difficulties will leave you by the tons and you'll never know what it is to be depressed or discouraged. That's not what I'm saying. You're only human. I'm just saying the way you've been living will not be the way you will live when you focus on the fact that life is all about your God. Job sees it. These other men don't. They're standing in the background frowning with their arms folded, wondering why the lightning isn't striking Job and the Lord isn't vindicating them for what they said. Boy, are they in for a surprise. It came about after the Lord had spoken these words to Job, verse 7, that the Lord said to Eliphaz the Temanite, "My wrath is kindled against you and against your two friends." Stop. I know you want to go on, but stop. I love that. I love it that the Lord says, "You made me angry. Your words were wrong words, your actions were wrong actions, and I have a wrath that is kindled over what you have been doing." You know why I love it? Because I was reared in a world that taught Christians should never be angry. If you are angry, you are sinful, and you need to confess it, that you got mad. It's a little bit more complicated than that, honestly. I mean, if the Lord can show a wrath that is kindled, surely there's a place for anger. The Lord Jesus driving those people who were desecrating the temple out of the temple as He plaited together those leather thongs and made them into a whip and drove them out. You can't tell me, He said, "Now, gentlemen, I'm a little uneasy about what I'm seeing here. When you have time, would you clean up the mess and be on your way?" He drove them out of the temple. I would love to see a picture of that. Got his sleeves rolled up and he is swinging that whip. And I think that is fantastic. Those Pharisees saw him coming toward him. It was like, what is this? But he's never done a sin in his entire existence. So it couldn't have been sinful. It was a righteous indignation. Something's wrong if you don't get mad over that. The The Lord God says, it's not a temper tantrum here. It's not a sudden overreaction as he pitches a fit. Hey, this has been a long time coming. He's been standing back, waiting and waiting, and finally he reaches the limit of his tether. I'm not talking about an out-of-control rage. I'm talking about a justifiable anger that comes from the heart of one who is holy in God's case.

Righteous anger from the heart of a holy God. It's a side of the Lord we don't often pause to consider, is it? He's patient, slow to anger, waiting and waiting, but he's also just, and he won't let wrong stand forever. There's more to this story Chuck Swindoll wants to show us, and we do urge you to keep listening to Insight for Living. Chuck titled this message, Finally, Justice Rolls Down. Over the last several weeks, Chuck has been walking us through the Old Testament book of Job. It's a shocking portrayal of human suffering. And if you're

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All the details for this and all our featured resources can be found online at ifl.org.au. 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I'm Clayton Bjellin, and Chuck Swindoll tells a redemptive story of divine justice tomorrow on Insight for Living.

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0: Dr. Yusuf continues his teaching series looking at what the Bible says about the last days. 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
1: As we come to the second last message from the book of Revelation, we're about to see God is going to take a wrecking ball to the universe. I mean, literally, He is about to destroy the old heaven and the old earth and replace it with a new heaven and a new earth. Turn with me, please, to Revelation, beginning of chapter 17. In the beginning of chapter 17, John sees a harlot or a prostitute sitting on the Antichrist, the beast, the man of lawlessness. The Bible has many names for the Antichrist. And the beast with seven heads and 10 horns, as we saw that chapter 12 of book of Revelation. This Antichrist, this beast, is Satan incarnate. And this harlot is bedecked with jewels. In her hand, a golden ball. Remember, God has a golden ball. What's in that golden ball that the Lord Jesus has? Has the prayers of the saints. But this false religious system, this harlot, also has a golden ball, but hers was filled with sin and abomination. Across the forehead of the harlot are the following words: Babylon the Great, the mother of prostitutes, and of the abominations of the earth. She is drunk with the blood of the Christian martyrs. What is Babylon in the Bible? When you see the word Babylon, you understand that it is a symbol. It represents all false religions. And any religion, any belief that is not focused and centered on Christ and His Word is originated from Satan. And therefore, it is satanic. Babylon is any religious system that sets itself against the Word of God, the Bible. Something else that you need to know about biblical language, particularly symbolic language. In the Old Testament, prostitution stands for a false belief system. Every time you see the word idolatry in the Bible, almost synonymously they use the word adultery or spiritual adultery. Just like when one spouse betrays the marriage vows and cavorts with somebody else other than the spouse, there is infidelity, there is unfaithfulness. In the same way, when a person focuses on worship, places the affection on anything or anyone other than the Lord Jesus Christ, it is called unfaithfulness. It is a spiritual adultery. Even though she appears to be riding on the beast, that is, riding on the Antichrist, it even appears to be in control of the Antichrist, this false religious system, in the end, the beast is going to turn on that false religious system, he's going to turn on that harlot, and he's going to try to destroy her. You say, but why? They make a good combination. Two devils instead of one, right? Two miserable things instead of one. Because the Antichrist wants to unify the whole world to worship him alone. He did not want any competition. I'm going to explain to you in a language that you understand, that you hear it every day in our language, in our culture today. The Bible makes it clear that the church, that is the true believers, the emphasis here is on true, because a lot of people claim to be Christians. But the church, which made up of the true believers from every corner of the globe, that church is the bride of Christ. Christ Himself is the bridegroom. And therefore, following anyone else, compromising that, following any false teachings, any false religious system, any false belief system, is a spiritual prostitution for those who claim to belong to the body of Christ. In fact, anything that comes between the bride and the groom pollutes the relationship as prostitutes would to a marriage. Anything that seduces us from loving Jesus with our all is an intruder on the purity of our relationship with Christ. Let me plead with you, do not be misled by talk about global peace, unity, and harmony. It ain't gonna happen. Don't be misled by talk about higher consciousness. Don't be misled by all the talk about mantras and spiritual healing. All these practices found in Babylon of old. Nothing is new. And that is why I told you Babylon is a mere symbol of everything that is untrue and false. The next thing you see here is that the world leaders bowing down, verse 8, and worshiping the Antichrist. The world leaders under the domination united for one thing, and that is their hatred for Jesus, their hatred for those who love Jesus, their hatred for Christians. Verse 14, they will declare war on the Lamb, but praise God, the Lamb defeats them. He conquers them. The believers here are called the faithful. So let me stop preaching and start meddling just for a minute. Are you faithful? That's what we are called here. Are you faithful in your daily time with God in worship and in praise and studying His Word? Are you faithful in your moral conduct? Are you faithful in your business conduct? Are you faithful in your speech conduct? Are you faithful in your thought conduct? Are you faithful with your time and with your money and with all the possession that God placed in your hands? Are you faithful? That's what the Christians are called. May the Lord Himself find us faithful. Chapter 18, we see the destruction of the false economic system and the political system of the Antichrist in chapter 18. I'm not an economist, but I talk to well-respected economists to realize that today the global debt crisis and the threat of terrorism and the shockwaves that are coming about wars in the Middle East does literally makes the world economic system to be on the razor edge. And it doesn't take much to turn the world economic system over a cliff. And this will affect everyone, rich or poor. And here is the fact, here's the truth. Those who place their whole trust on wealth, those who place their whole confidence in wealth, those who focus all their attention on getting and hoarding and hiding and doing this and doing that and the other thing, they will weep when the world economic system collapses. But by the same token, those who have placed all their hope in Jesus, those who have to consider the statement of their net worth is what they have given to the kingdom of God. Those who see the real wealth is in what they sent on to heaven ahead of time. Not one of them is going to be sorry. If you put your whole faith in the world economic system, you will lose everything one day. But if your whole trust is in the Lord Jesus Christ, you will never, never, never be disappointed. Your investments are safe in Him. Lot invested everything in Sodom, and when Sodom went up in smoke, he lost everything. Psalm 72:8 promises that the Lord will rule from sea to sea, and we're going to rule with Him. Revelation 19. I could not wait to get away from 17 and 18 and get to 19. That's the truth. Because after witnessing so much judgment and so much death and calamity, we see the light of heaven break through the storm. Praise God. In heaven, we will hear a song of praise and worship. Why? For the destruction of the harlot. You say, well, wait a minute, Michael, wait a minute. You just said in 17, it says that it is the Antichrist who's going to destroy the harlot. How can the believers are going to praise God in heaven, they're going to sing for the destruction of the harlot by the Antichrist? Listen to me very carefully. This is one of the greatest lessons in the sovereignty of God. For even the treachery of the Antichrist is going to serve God's righteous purpose. Verse 2 of chapter 19 tells us that God's judgments are just and true. The Antichrist had an evil motive in destroying the false religious system of the world because he wanted all to worship him alone, all to be dedicated to him alone. But what the Antichrist means for evil, God turns it for good. The treachery of the Antichrist will lead to the avenging of the blood of the martyrs. And the next thing you see is the smoke rising from the ruins of the Antichrist kingdom. Babylon, which, as I told you, a symbol of rebellion against the one triune God, falls. Falls. And the redeemed in heaven sing, hallelujah, for our Lord God Almighty reigns. Say it with me. Hallelujah, for our Lord God Almighty reigns. And then Revelation 19 also introduces us to the marriage supper of the Lamb. You see, in our weddings, the bride is the focus of attention. But when it comes to the marriage supper of the Lamb, this is the groom's day. This is the groom's coronation day. This is the groom's enthronement as King of Kings and Lord of Lords day. But you see, back in John's day, most Jewish weddings have three stages in them. The first stage is when the father of the bride and the father of the groom sit down and make an agreement. It's a binding agreement, just like in Mary and Joseph case. It's a binding agreement. It's not just like an engagement party we have here, but it's a binding one. And then the father of the groom prepare a place, extra room in the house for the bride to come to. And when the house is ready or the extra room is ready, the bridegroom's father goes in there and he brings the bride and presents her to her son. The third stage is the 7 days of celebration, feasting. In a similar way, we, in our relationship with our bridegroom, the Lord Jesus Christ, the believers, the Church of Jesus Christ, the bride, we have also three stages. The first stage is when the Holy Spirit comes to us and open our blind spiritual eyes. And make no mistake about it, every one of us born with blind spiritual eyes. We don't see our need for salvation. We don't see our need for forgiveness. But then the Holy Spirit opened those eyes and said, whoa, Lord, I am so sorry. We come in repentance and faith, recognizing that we can't save ourselves. We need the Savior. And so at that moment, when the Lord adopts us into His family, our name is written in the registry in heaven. The Bible calls it the Book of Life. Then comes the second stage. That is the Lord's return to the bride, the church, the true believers. I keep saying the true believers. That day is slightly different from the average Jewish wedding. I already told you that in an average Jewish wedding, the father of the groom goes over to fetch the bride and brings her to his son. In this case, in our case, the groom himself comes, the Lord Jesus. He comes in to take his church to his father's house, and he presents his bride to the father. The third stage. We celebrate the marriage supper of the Lamb that Revelation talks about here. This is the greatest celebration the universe has ever known. Just imagine the guest list. I told you, you can have one man revival with this one. Abraham and Sarah and Moses and Joshua, King David, Elijah, Elisha and Jeremiah, all the prophets of God, all the martyrs who died for Christ, all of the great heroes of the faith, all of the faithful saints of God who have been faithfully laboring for Christ in humility and in obscurity and not seeking the limelight. I know many of you are working so hard, serving the Lord faithfully. I want to encourage you today. The day is coming when you will be in the marriage supper of the Lamb. John the Baptist said it best in the Gospel of John, chapter 3, verses 29 and 30. He said, the bride belongs to the bridegroom. The friend who attends the groom, referring to himself, he waits and listens to him and is full of joy when he hears the bridegroom's voice. That joy is mine, said John the Baptist, and it is now complete. He must increase, and I must decrease. The next thing you hear is the angel saying, blessed are those who are invited to the wedding supper of the Lamb. Amen. Blessed. At that point, when John hears this, bless his heart, he was being so excited, and I don't blame him one bit. In his emotional excitement, he fell down and began to worship the angel. And the angel pulls him up and said, no, I'm your fellow servant. You need to worship the Lamb. I don't blame John, do you? I mean, when I see Jesus face to face, I'm going to be a basket case. The closing verses of chapter 19, we see Jesus riding on a white horse. He is called the faithful and true. His eyes are flare with fire. What does that mean? It means that he sees everything. He sees everything, including the dark secrets, including the quiet service. He sees everything that nobody else can see. He sees our hearts. He sees our motives. He sees our thoughts before we think them. His many crowns symbolize his authority over the whole universe as the King of Kings. His name is Logos. Can you say Logos? Logos. The Word of God. His robe is dipped in his own blood. And we too going to have robes, but not dipped in our blood, it'll be dipped in his blood. Symbolizing Jesus' righteousness. Why? Because our righteousness would not even get us to the gate of heaven. Only the righteousness of Jesus Christ is going to get us to heaven. And that is why our robes have to be dipped in his blood. Finally, we see with our own eyes the fulfillment of the statement in the Lord's Prayer, "Thy kingdom come, thy will be done on earth as it is in heaven." But then Revelation 20 talks about the 1,000-year reign of Christ, 1,000-year reign of peace, the millennium, as most people refer to it. Through the years, there have been three schools, three theories, interpretations of that 1,000-year reign of Christ, the millennium. There were those who are called post-millennialists, and those who are called amillennialists, and those who are called premillennialists. The post-millennialists, not many of them living today. They were big in the late 1800s, early 1900s, because their main belief is that this world is going to get better and better and better, and then we're literally going to back into the millennium. As I said, very few of those left. After two world wars and all the messes that we have in the world today, it ain't going to get any better. The amillennialists, when you see the word it's in the Greek, it means no. It means no millennium. They believe that it's a figure of speech. The millennium is not a literal 1,000 years. They say Satan already bound because he cannot hurt or harm the believer. He cannot take away our eternal life. And therefore, they don't believe in the millennium at all. Then there are the premillennialists. They say that Jesus will come to earth and rule the whole earth from Jerusalem. And that's the 1,000 years rule of peace. As I said, always come clean with you, and I'm going to tell you exactly to what interpretation that I personally belong to. I don't belong to any of them. I have started my own. I have the Youssef interpretation of the millennium. Now, we have a very small number who follow us. You say, well, Michael, what is that? It's called pan-millennialists. What does that translate to? I'm going to wait and see how it's going to pan out. You're welcome to join us, but you're also welcome to the others, and some of you already have your minds made up. That's fine. God bless you. Verse 2, chapter 20, describes Satan in vivid terms. Dragon, ancient serpent, the devil, Satan, which is actually a Hebrew word, means adversary. That's what Satan means. Because he is our adversary. Peter said, be sober. Be vigilant, because he's constantly conniving to seduce us. The best part of Revelation 20 is the final destruction of Satan. John mentions Gog and Magog, which is a term that is found in Ezekiel 38:2. What does it mean? Listen carefully. These are symbols of the nations of the world that are hostile to God, the Father of our Lord Jesus Christ. Then Satan will be thrown into the lake of fire with the unholy Trinity. But the best part is in verse 12. It describes how God is going to judge the world. And it says there's only two groups of people. Those whose names are written in the book of life and those whose names not written in the book of life. That's it. Those whose names written in the book of life have nothing to fear. But those whose names not written in the book of life, all hope is lost. Here's what you need to know. God's judgment is not arbitrary and it's not unfair. He will judge based on evidence that's found in that book, in that registry in heaven. Everything about us is in that book. Everything we do is in that book. Everything we say is in that book. And Jesus said, many people are going to come and say on that day, Lord, Lord, I went to church on occasions. Your name is not in the book of life. I went to mass on a regular basis. Your name is not in the book of life. I did some charitable work. Your name is not in the book of life. I was kind to others. Your name is not written in the book of life. Here's what Jesus is going to say. His own words. Not everyone who says to me, Lord, Lord, will enter the kingdom of heaven, but only who does the will of my Father in heaven. You say, how can I be sure that my name is written in the book of life? Great question. Ask yourself, is doing the will of the Father, is obeying the Father, is paramount in my life? Now, it doesn't mean that we don't fumble and stumble. I'm the chief fumbler, let me assure you. That's not what it means. But it means it's paramount, and that every time you fumble, you come back, because that's against your nature to do that. The only reason I know my name is written in the book of life is because I came to Jesus as a sinner, amen, repenting of my sins. And he said, when you do that, your name is written in the book of life. Nobody can erase that. But if somebody says to me, I hope so, I'm not really sure, I think so, that means you don't. And you need to be sure, here and now, that the moment you close your eyes, the reason I am absolute confident that the moment I'm going to close my eyes in death, I'll be seeing Jesus face to face, is because what Jesus did on that cross for me. I know without a shadow of doubt that my name is written, and you can too. And you can do that today.
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7: Sunset Ridge by Nicole Alexander, narrated by Cynthia Howell. This is a DAISY recording produced by the Vision Australia Information Library Service, commencing on January the 9th, 2015. This book was published by Bantam in 2013. No unauthorised copying, broadcasting, or public performance of this recording is permitted. Dave couldn't stop staring at the enemy trench. He could hear the Germanic mutterings of complaint as a shaft of light shone down from dark blue clouds. In that moment, craters rose up, spewing forth decomposed and dismembered bodies. Barbed wire scrambled after crawling, featureless soldiers, and the German trench rushed towards him with a violent lurch. Dave backed away. "Are you all right, Dave?" Thaddeus asked, moving to the trench wall. "Sure, I'm fine," Dave replied. Except he knew he wasn't. He'd had nightmares before, but never hallucinations. "Well, you kept Harold happy," Luther said, prodding at the contents of a can of bully beef with a knife. "And I'm glad you got him." Dave sat on an upturned crate next to Harold, who had removed his boots and was massaging his toes. "The fighting I can handle. But it's when we stop." Luther chewed hungrily. "I can't bear the waiting, the monotony of it all. I need things to keep happening so I don't think too much." "Did you hear that?" Thaddeus said in wonder. "You just said a whole sentence, Luther, without stuttering." He lifted his rifle and peered over the top of the trench. Luther swallowed a mouthful of meat. "Did I?" "You've hardly been stuttering at all, and now," Thaddeus grinned, "you're cured." Harold examined the sole of his foot. "Even my planter's water's gone. Must have other things to worry about, eh?" Luther jabbed at the meat in the tin. Well, something good had to come out of this blasted war. "Thorny had a premonition," Harold said quietly. "He told me he was going to get knocked, and I ignored him. A man shouldn't ignore it when a mate needs to talk about it. You remember that, Dave? Anyway, you did a good thing. Not that we'll know if that bastard you knocked was the culprit. But I feel better, don't you, Luther?" "The only good Fritz is a dead Fritz." Luther's knife stabbed the air. "You said he killed Thorny," Dave complained. "You said you saw him up close. You said..." "Shit, we're not here to kill anyone that takes your fancy." Dave felt his eyes moisten and he bit his lip until the pain cleared his head. He wasn't like the others. He couldn't hate people just because they were Germans. Each side was following orders in a war orchestrated by generals who never came anywhere near the front line. Dave went into battle because he was told to, like the young men on the other side of the barbed wire. He had nothing against the poor bloody Germans, and he figured it was possible that Fritz felt the same. Where Dave stood, there was no hate in war, only duty. "Steady on, Dave. Now there's one less of the bastards to kill us." Unscrewing his canteen, Dave took a sip of water. He could sense the others waiting for him to agree, to say something that would make them all equal again, comfortable. "No matter how we try to convince ourselves of the righteousness of our actions," Dave began, Causing a man's death is no easy thing. At least, it isn't for me. Holy frost, Dave, Luther said as he scraped the inside of the tin. You'll have me thinking I'm back in the schoolroom with Miss Waits if you keep this up. Overhead, dark twirling clouds mingled with a creamy whiteness. Dave closed his eyes and imagined the blue-green swirl of the river that ran through the heart of Sunset Ridge. He was riding towards the life force of the property, his mount eager for a gallop in the fresh morning air. There was a rise coming in the waterway, glistening bubbles on the surface signifying a coming flood. His hands gripped the reins and the horse flew over the walls and curls within the bark of the fallen timber they jumped. Then a figure appeared through the trees. It was Coralie Shaw. You better get some sleep, Dave. Picking up his rifle, Thaddeus leaned against the sandbags. We don't want you nodding off before dawn. Dawn. Never again would Dave conjure up the wispy pink tendrils that stroked the sky without shuddering at what might appear out of the midst of no man's land. Shoving his fingers into his pockets, he touched the last letter received from Coralie. In it she spoke of life after the war. He squeezed the well-read letter. You were imagining home, weren't you? Luther asked. I could tell. Tell us what you saw, Dave. And then draw it for us. Yeah, go on, Dave. Draw us a picture of home, Harold enthused. Dave leaned back against the trench wall, pulling his hat low over his face. Although he tried, the image of Sunset Ridge melted away to be replaced by the many faces of the soldiers sketched since arriving in France. Their features were indistinct, and yet they peopled his mind like a small town. Each portrait was attached to a body, a life connected to loved ones and friends and neighbours, and most of them were either dead or wounded. At night when Dave closed his eyes, the drawings of the lost blew across the battlefield. The images papered a world on fire and just as quickly disintegrated. Chapter 37. Banyan, Southwest Queensland, Australia, September 1917. Catherine parched the sketch of the dog to Coralie. It was truly a remarkable drawing. No one could doubt the artist's talent. The animal's eyes appeared to follow Catherine about the room, as if the dog could see inside her very soul. He was a large, rangy-looking beast with massive shoulders and a powerful jaw. Hardly well-bred, he remained nonetheless an intriguing subject, particularly as Dave's depiction placed the animal in a trench with soldiers' identity discs around its neck. Catherine deciphered the name Antoine Chassé and assumed it was a friend, although the image disturbed her. Identity discs were never to leave a soldier's person until death. Even then, one was meant to remain with the body for identification.
8: Well, what do you think of it? Catherine said to Coralie.
7: She was of a mind to ask the girl if she could keep the sketch. The younger woman brushed a hand across the surface of the drawing. Coralie sat stiffly erect in a sage skirt and cream blouse, both of which were spotless. Her long blonde hair was pinned back becomingly, and her shoes had been patched and cleaned. Some weeks ago, the girl had stopped dressing like a tomboy and was now a familiar sight walking the main street with one of Catherine's baskets draped over her arm, as if she were like any other young woman in the street. Coralie was also a regular Sunday worshipper at the Presbyterian Church, her choice of faith apparently decided by an aversion to confession.
8: It's a dog, Coralie replied dispassionately. What does the letter mean?
7: Placing the sketch on Catherine's bed, she held the teacup to her lips, the saucer poised delicately in her other hand.
8: Surely he can't be saying that death is a smudge in the sky.
7: Catherine noticed the studied movements. Coralie now possessed all the attributes of an educated young woman, and with this new knowledge had blossomed a shrewd mind and a propensity for astute observation.
8: On more than one occasion, Catherine's own gestures and opinions were mimicked by a girl who only a scant 9 months ago could barely read or write. He is scared, Coralie, and he needed to put his feelings down on paper. Locating the sentence Coralie referred to, Catherine read the section aloud for the second time. "It's strange, but I see death as a smudge on the horizon, like a storm hanging out to the west of Sunset Ridge. The smudge grows in size daily, like a new world waiting to be discovered, and yet it remains at bay, waiting, marking time." The words that he uses are really quite marvellous, and yet it's so poignant the way he talks of mortality. Coralie's brow creased. Thaddeus, Luther and Harold talk about other things. The farmhouse where they stayed, what the countryside is like. Really, their lives are very interesting. Don't you think it's strange? Dave didn't even start the letter with "Dear Coralie." It's just a piece of paper signed and dated. Coralie was not the regular visitor of old. Quite often, she collected her mail from the post office on the day of delivery, so that if Mrs. Dempsey were present and assisting with the sorting, Catherine was not always aware of who wrote to her. Today, however, the young woman was at a loss as to the meaning of Dave's emotive lines. Her appearance at the boarding house at 8 in the morning was evidence of this. Catherine, although pleased to be of assistance, knew that Coralie took some pleasure in speaking of the contents of those letters not shared. He is young and far from home, and he has the sensibilities of an artist. Catherine could not imagine the girl before her ever appealing to David. Aesthetics were one thing, but there was more to a character than handsome looks and a basic education. Coralie lacked understanding and life experience, something that Catherine imagined all the young men fighting abroad now had too much of. "Well, apart from all that, I think you're right. It sounds to me like he's just scared." Coralie sat the cup and saucer on the table. "Anyway, it's not even a real letter. It could have been written to anyone." "Unlike the letters from Thaddeus and Luther?" Catherine purposely let the names linger in the cramped room. "It's interesting that they still write to you, as if there was some form of shared attachment." Coralie ran a finger along the rim of the teacup. "They must be very lonely."
9: Sunset Ridge by Nicole Alexander, narrated by Cynthia Howell.
8: Catherine felt an urge to slap the girl. "I think we both know why they still write, as if they were your beaus." "Really?" Coralie held her gaze. "You've been a quick learner, Coralie. I hear that you've applied for a position at the general store. You're a good teacher. You even style your hair in a similar manner to mine now." Coralie narrowed her eyes. "And once I have employment, I shall eventually be moving into one of the rooms here in the boarding house." "Does that bother you?" "Should it? What will you do if, as we all hope, the three Harrow boys and Harold Lawrence return home when the war finally ends?" Gathering up the letters and the sketch, Coralie set the correspondence in her basket. "I guess I'll have to choose." "I didn't realise you were quite so self-centred, Coralie. If I had, I may not have chosen to help you." The younger woman stiffened. "And I think you're angry because you were their governess, and all three boys write to me and not you." She gave a little sniff and, rising to leave, adjusted the basket over her arm. "You haven't spoken of your Roger for some time now. Did you have a falling out? Perhaps he's tired of you telling him what to do." Catherine blanched. She may have given Coralie an education and unwittingly become the girl's role model in terms of social mores and dress. However, it appeared that her tutelage did not extend to common decency. The worst of it was that the girl was right to some extent regarding Roger. Although she had decided to cease sharing confidences with Coralie, Catherine had not spoken of him recently because there was nothing to tell. At least, not until a few days ago. Roger's letters had stopped appearing over a month ago, and a few days prior she'd received a letter from his platoon captain. The news was less than welcome. In fact, Catherine felt ill at the thought of the contents. "I am grateful for your help, Miss Waits. However, I'm quite able to read and write now, so I won't be calling on you again." "Besides," Coralie said a little more gently, "you have your fiancé to worry about, so you needn't be concerning yourself with me." "Hearts are difficult things to mend, Coralie. Remember that," Catherine advised. The door clicked shut. "Please remember that." The words swirled around the empty room. Slumping back in the armchair, Catherine looked across at the bare timber wall. It was true. She was disappointed that the Harrow boys had not thought to write to her, especially David. It was clear that she had inadvertently upset him. Why else would he have abandoned his sketches outside her room the night he ran away? And now her good intent regarding Coralie had gone awry, and three young men were being misled. It was too much, especially on top of the recent mail. Her beloved Roger was missing. Not missing in action, dead or wounded, but missing from duty. Missing from the training camp on Salisbury Plain in England. That was why there had been no letters recently, which Catherine had stupidly imagined was due to Roger having scant time to write because he was surely in the thick of battle. His captain wrote that Roger had been absent without leave for a number of weeks, having not returned from a week's furlough in London. His whereabouts were yet to be determined. Quite simply, Catherine had been thwarted, for her fiancé had run away, not just from the army, but from her. It had been 2 days since the arrival of the captain's letter, and Catherine's initial shock and sadness were slowly dissipating, to be replaced by raw anger and embarrassment. Nothing was as it had once seemed, and as her anger festered and grew, her thoughts centred on the one thing she could put right. Coralie Shaw had manipulated her good intent so that Catherine was now party to a deceitful charade. Three young men, perhaps four if David had also been coerced into Coralie's sticky web, believed they were the sweetheart of a young woman. Had Catherine not cautioned Coralie that the boys were being misled? Had she not helped Coralie construct the appropriate letters and, having witnessed the young girl write them, assume that they had been mailed? Clearly, Coralie had written very different letters, letters that would be carried in uniforms, in the heat of battle, letters that offered comfort and the possibility of a life beyond the war, letters that, God willing, the boys would carry home. Catherine could not be party to such pretense, not when sibling relationships could be harmed and friendships ruined by a young girl who clearly didn't know her place in society. Selecting a sheet of writing paper, she pressed the nib of the pen against the creamy paper and began her letter to Harold Lawrence. Catherine would tell Harold, who Coralie really loved. Truth was the only acceptable path to take. Chapter 38. Sunset Ridge, Southwest Queensland, Australia, February 2000. Sheila had kindly left her two paintings at Sunset Ridge for a few days so they could be photographed and studied. They were currently propped against the wall in the lounge room, and it was here that George and Madeline sat staring at the works. Natural light streamed in through the window, causing the gilt frames to shimmer. "I'm glad you didn't leave yesterday, Maddie." George took a sip of coffee. They shared the plate of biscuits and cheese that Rachel had made for morning tea. With the property's financial problems now aired, her sister-in-law was gradually coming to terms with George's ultimatum, although more than once she had wondered aloud how she would ever manage to tend the garden and clean the house. "Me too, George. Whoever would have thought these beauties would turn up? George's attention flicked from the paintings to the history book he was leafing through. Occasionally, he would read aloud from the pages, sharing details of the Allied battles during the First World War, the commanding officers, and the astounding casualties. You know, it says here that in memoriam notices first appeared in Australian newspapers during the Great War to try to help families and the nation come to terms with the terrible loss of life. Madeline reached for a second cheese and biscuit. I can't imagine living through that time, can you? No. Closing the book, George pointed at the painting of their grandfather. Why did he paint himself in that great bloody coat? It totally dwarfs him and he looks almost haunted. That's probably how he felt, engulfed by what he'd witnessed abroad, and an alien in his old life once he returned home. The fact that there is a window between him and his governess suggests how isolated and lost he must have felt. The letter in Miss Waits's lap also interests me. Sheila believes she was engaged to be married at one stage. I wonder if her fiancé died in the war. Possibly, George agreed, wiping crumbs from his mouth. And the torn bit. Any idea who the woman might be? Madeline tilted her head to one side. Sheila mentioned that the governess also taught Coralie Shaw. It may have been her. So why rip out her image? Perhaps Catherine and Coralie had a falling out, Madeline suggested. Over our grandfather? Madeline turned to her brother. I hadn't thought of that. Do you think Coralie and grandfather had a thing for each other, and Miss Waits didn't approve? George laughed. Now that's something we'll never know. So what happens now? Are you still driving to Brisbane in the morning? Yes, I promised Jude I'd stay with her for a day or so and go through everything we've discussed in detail. Then I'll fly back to Sydney, write up all my notes properly, and start approaching other galleries. That's the spirit, sis. And what about you? Madeline asked. Actually, I'm not so stressed out now I've told Rachel what's going on. You should have told her sooner, Madeline counselled. She is your wife. I know, it's just that she has certain expectations. Madeline nodded. Don't we all? The problem is that reality has a tendency to get in the way sometimes. They both looked at their grandfather's paintings. These are damn good, aren't they? George declared. Yes, Madeline agreed, they are. Rachel appeared in the doorway, a washing basket in her arms. Maddie, Sonia's here. Again? George stood and helped Madeline up from the floor. Does she have any more paintings with her? Rachel shook her head. I don't think so. She wants to take Maddie into Banyan. She turned to Madeline. Apparently there is someone in town Sonia wants to introduce you to. She seems a bit nervous. Nervous? George repeated. That'd be a first. Well, she's waiting outside, Rachel replied. You better go, George encouraged. You wouldn't know what the old girl's got up her sleeve. You're right, Madeline agreed. Sonia stopped the sedan outside a weatherboard house on the outskirts of Banyan. The square building was bordered by a gauzed-in veranda, with a partially dead lawn comprising the remainder of the half-acre block. A driveway led to an empty garage at the rear of the garden, while two potted geraniums added colour to the cracked cement steps at the front door. The house, although modest, was freshly painted, and it enjoyed a pleasant aspect, with the western side backing onto a ridge of dense trees. Madeline, although impatient for the housekeeper to reveal her destination, was aware of the older woman's discomfort. The sedan's engine remained running, and Sonia's grip on the steering wheel was turning her knotty knuckles white. Madeline sat quietly. The strange road trip appeared to have something to do with their conversation in her bedroom yesterday, prior to Sheila Marchant's appearance. The housekeeper had referred to it twice during the drive into Banyan, as if Madeline's passionate reasoning for wanting to hold a retrospective was the motivation for this particular journey. Finally, Sonia turned the key off in the ignition and wound down the driver's side window. Clearly, they were not going anywhere yet, so Madeline did the same. The house was situated at the end of a side road, and although the distant roofs of village houses were visible, it was an isolated spot. Saltbush and clumpy burr stretched out across the paddock opposite the house, while thick scrub encroached along a narrow road leading from the village. There was little breeze and the sedan soon warmed under the late morning sun. Perspiration trickled down Madeline's spine, and she began to wonder if she was an unknowing accessory to a surveillance operation. Sonia, you'll know soon enough. First we must wait. Madeline settled back into the burgundy upholstery, not altogether unhappy to be sitting in the hot car. It gave her time to process George's financial woes, which appeared to have been made worse by a lack of communication within his marriage. It was as if the past were playing out all over again, with the property's salvation tied to her grandfather's legacy. This time, however, there wasn't a stack of masterpieces that could be sold. Common sense and careful planning were the answers to the property's viability. 5 minutes later, a utility drove down the lonely road and parked beside them. The man who emerged was instantly recognisable. Ross Evans. Madeline said hello and received a nod in response. Sonia's presence was barely acknowledged before they were led down the dirt driveway to the rear of the house. Sue Ellen will be back soon. In the meantime, can I ask you not to get Mum too upset? Sonia gave an offhand acknowledgement as the man swung the veranda door open and stepped inside, and then once again they were left waiting. There was a little shade behind the house. A square cement slab was home to a foldable camping chair, while a few feet away, an empty Hills hoist tilted alarmingly to the left in an otherwise bare backyard. Madeline slapped at the black flies that were keen to investigate her face and arms. Are you going to tell me why we're here? Once we're inside, you'll understand more. The older woman walked down to the rear fence. Constructed of sheets of corrugated iron, hammered onto wooden posts, it stood 10 feet high, blocking any view. We used to come here as kids. Me and my cousins would sneak out of the house at night and throw stones at the windows. Whoever broke one got extra points. Oh, nice, Madeline said under her breath. I heard that. Sonia turned towards her. There's one thing you should know about the bush, Madeline, about small villages, especially out here where it's remote and folks only have each other to rely on. People always remember the past, and those who were wronged are the last to forget. The back door creaked open. She'll see you now, but I can't make any promises, Ross Evans cautioned. Her memory is near gone. She should be in a home, but, well, who can afford it? He held the battered screen door open for them. Thank you, Madeline said softly.
9: Sunset Ridge by Nicole Alexander. Narrated by Cynthia Howell. This book was published by Bantam in 2013. No unauthorised copying, broadcasting, or public performance of this recording is permitted.

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5: Welcome to Outside Source with me, James Reynolds, live from the floor of the BBC's newsroom. It is a busy week for New York's police officers as 130 or so world leaders congregate on the same part of Manhattan, the United Nations headquarters. They have to make sure that the world leaders get in, get out. It is not a good week to try to navigate New York's traffic. On this, the opening day of the United Nations General Assembly, we've heard from the Secretary General of the United Nations, Antonio Guterres, saying enough is enough when it comes to wars around the Middle East. We've also heard from President Trump himself, who has spoken of the security deal he signed with Greenland. We've heard from the King of Jordan, Abdullah, and also now from Turkey's President Recep Tayyip Erdogan. We'll also explain to you the argument that's broken out in the United States about pool coverage of President Trump. That's all ahead on Outside Source.
6: BBC News with Moira Alderson. President Trump has been defending US actions against Iran in a wide-ranging speech at the UN General Assembly in New York. Describing Iran as a 51-year menace, he said the US had been the only country willing to, as he put it, deal with it. He said he had a decision to make between bombing Iran or making a deal. Sumi Somaskander is in New York.
7: Again, so stark to hear the president say he's considering whether to, quote, annihilate Iran. He said, do I annihilate them, drive them into hell with no chance of survival? Of course, the president there is not distinguishing between the civilians of Iran and the Revolutionary Guard and the regime. And, of course, that would be a brazen violation of international law. And, you know, the president there is saying essentially, should I continue to bomb this country, as he has said, into their submission, or should we then decide to try again with negotiations?
6: King Abdullah of Jordan has used his speech at the UN General Assembly to warn that what he called the expansionist appetite of the Israeli government has become a regional threat. The Jordanian king said the international community was failing in particular to see what he said was a strategy of creeping territorial expansion by Israel in Syria. A court in Colombo has found 15 men guilty of charges relating to the 2019 Easter Sunday bombings, the deadliest attack on civilians in Sri Lanka. 9 others were acquitted. 270 people died in the attacks. Azadeh Mushiri has this report.
8: Suicide bombers targeted several locations, including 3 children.

0: now, you suggested that you deny later Iran. Do you expect Britain to help you with that? And can I ask if you have any sympathy for the many allies, like the UK, that face with such a...
1: Their meeting there between President Trump and Prime Minister Andy Burnham of the UK at the United Nations General Assembly, their first public meeting since Mr. Burnham took office during the summer. An important meeting because each is a member of the Security Council and each man wields a potential veto over the United Nations actions. I'm James Reynolds. This has been Outside Source, live on the BBC World Service.
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7: Coming next on the BBC World Service, it's Outlook with me, Joe Fidgen. Kulu Suryavanshi was on a climbing course in the Himalayas when he decided to go for a short evening walk. Turns out, he wasn't the only one.
8: You know, when you're alone, sometimes you have this eerie sense of being watched. I didn't pay much attention to it, and I walked, and on the way back, there is a footprint of a snow leopard on top of my shoe mark.
7: A snow leopard, one of the world's rarest and most elusive big cats, hardly ever seen by humans. But coming across that paw print lit a fire in Kulu that has burned ever since.
8: I started becoming obsessed, started reading about them, started wanting to see them. Finding the snow leopards, to me, became the mountain that I wanted to climb.
7: Kulu and the snow leopards, after the international news.
9: BBC News with Moira Alderson. President Trump has been defending US actions against Iran in a wide-ranging, frequently confrontational speech at the UN General Assembly in New York. Describing Iran as a 51-year menace, he said the US had been the only country willing to, as he put it, deal with it.
10: I have a big decision to make. Will a deal be made with Iran that lets them rebuild and create a far greater country than it ever was before? Or do I annihilate the Islamic Republic and do it quickly, never giving them a chance to kill and destroy people and countries again? But I believe we'll make a deal.
9: Mr. Trump described the International Criminal Court, which tries individuals accused of the world's worst crimes, as a rogue institution. He also said the US would build two major military bases in Greenland under a deal with that territory and Denmark. Our North America editor Sarah Smith was listening to Mr. Trump's speech.
11: Donald Trump has no great respect for the United Nations. He accused it of imposing a far-left agenda, but he does relish the global platform it gives him. He used it to proclaim his achievements and claim the mantle of a peacemaker, at the same time as he issued a number of threats. Iran might be annihilated. Lethal strikes on small boats suspected of drug smuggling will continue, and the Cuban regime may be toppled. The clear message was, America is still prepared to use its military might wherever he thinks it may be required to secure its own national interests.
9: In other news, a court in Colombo has found 15 men guilty of charges relating to the 2019 Easter Sunday bombings, the deadliest attack on civilians in Sri Lanka. 9 others were acquitted. 270 people died in the attacks. Azadeh Mashiri has this report.
12: Suicide bombers targeted several locations, including 3 churches packed with worshippers and 3 luxury hotels popular with foreign tourists. The man accused of organising the attack is Naufer Moulavi. For years, he and the other defendants have denied they were involved. They faced more than 23,000 charges, the largest number ever filed in a single case in Sri Lanka.

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5: We discuss the controversy that has overshadowed the build-up to Sunday's Nations League football match between Ireland and Israel. And South Africa's double Olympic swimming champion Tatiana Smith is coming out of retirement with the aim of competing at the 2028 LA Games.
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6: At 18 hours GMT, welcome to the newsroom from the BBC World Service with Valerie Sanderson. At the UN, President Trump talks about Iran.
7: Do I drive them into hell with no chance of survival and no hope? But I believe we'll make a deal right after the election because it doesn't make sense for them not to.
6: In Sri Lanka, 15 men have been found guilty of being involved in the Easter Sunday attacks in 2019, which killed nearly 300 people. Why, from birth, baby girls often focus on people, not objects.
8: Nurture plays a very, very large role. But what this research suggests is that nature, early biological factors, might also play somewhat of a role.
6: And a study finds that female involvement in film production leads to higher profits. On the newsroom after this.
9: BBC News with Moira Alderson. President Trump has been defending US actions against Iran in a wide-ranging, frequently confrontational speech at the United Nations General Assembly in New York. He said the US had been the only country willing to deal with Iran. Mr. Trump said he believed a deal would be made with the Iranians right after US midterm elections in November. He also took aim at several other issues. Our correspondent Tom Bateman was watching.
10: He described Cuba as a failed state that would fall, adding, "Freedom will be coming to Cuba." That saw the Cuban delegation walk out of the hall. On artificial intelligence, Mr. Trump said he wanted to rename it superintelligence, as he said the word artificial made the technology seem fake. The president reiterated his attacks not just on the UN, but the multilateral system as a whole, taking special aim at the International Criminal Court. His administration has sanctioned court officials furious at their investigations into US actions in Afghanistan and arrest warrants for Israeli leaders.
9: King Abdullah of Jordan has used his speech at the UN General Assembly to warn that what he called the expansionist appetite of the Israeli government has become a regional threat. The Jordanian king said the international community was failing, in particular to see what he said was a strategy of creeping territorial expansion by Israel in Syria.
11: This government's sense of impunity has reached terrifying levels. It no longer feels compelled to ask, can we get away with this? It already knows the answer, and that is precisely why no one in this assembly should assume its ambitions stop at Palestine.
9: Families of the victims of Sri Lanka's 2019 Easter Sunday bombings have welcomed a court returning guilty verdicts on 15 men accused of involvement in the attacks. In the blasts, Islamist suicide bombers targeted three high-end hotels and three churches, killing 270 people, including 45 foreigners. The accused have all been sentenced to more than 200 years in jail each. The EU has reportedly agreed to lift sanctions imposed on two Russian oligarchs, Alisher Usmanov and Mikhail Friedman. EU sanctions on nearly 3,000 other people and entities linked to Russia's war have been extended for 3 years. Here's Nick Beek.
12: France surprised many of its allies by backing a call to lift sanctions on billionaire Alisher Usmanov, who has long-standing business interests in Russia and ties to Vladimir Putin. The French demand was said to be linked to a proposed prisoner release deal with Azerbaijan, with one French diplomatic source saying it was a matter of national security. Earlier, Ukraine's foreign minister had said delisting Usmanov and Mr. Friedman was unacceptable and would send the wrong signal to Moscow at a time when pressure needs to increase.
9: World News from the BBC.

0: and the race to develop artificial intelligence. An expert helps us understand the thinking in Beijing. What can 50,000 autonomous machines tell us about the future of robotics? And cutting-edge tech bowls into cricket.
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2: Welcome to Assignment from the BBC World Service. I'm John Murphy, and I've just been in Poland to explore why so many Polish people have turned against their Ukrainian neighbours.
3: This is the highest moment with the aggression to Ukrainian people here in Poland.
2: When Russia launched its full-scale invasion, the Poles opened their homes and hearts to millions of Ukrainian refugees. 4 years later, that's changed dramatically.
4: I'm afraid.
5: So what are you afraid of?
4: Aggression from Ukraine.
5: You're afraid of aggression from Ukraine?
4: Yes, for example, in the future.
2: But with verbal and physical attacks against refugees increasing, Ukrainians too are worried.
6: I'm a little afraid and I'm careful, so I stick to Polish in public.
2: Why has this happened? That's Assignment after the news.
7: BBC News with Moira Alderson. President Trump has said his team has held a three-hour meeting with senior Iranian officials on the sidelines of the United Nations General Assembly in New York. He said the talks had been productive and good, and more would be held in the near future. Speaking to reporters, President Trump said Tehran had to choose between renewed bombing or potential greatness.
8: It was a meeting that lasted for 3 hours. It ended an hour ago.
9: What was that?
8: It was a very good meeting. I mean, I must say, it's a very good fight. I can't imagine why they wouldn't want to do it. It's a greatness, potential greatness, or obliteration.
9: What are you choices. Mean, I mean, it's, right now?
8: In one case, it's obliteration, and the other alternative is potential greatness. It could be a great country.
7: Earlier, Mr. Trump told the General Assembly he believed a deal would be made with the Iranians after U.S. midterm elections in November. With U.S. sanctions targeting Iran's airline industry due to come into effect in the coming hours, the Iranian media are reporting that flights from Tehran to Baghdad and Muscat are being cancelled from midnight local time. The U.S. is placing secondary sanctions on air service providers to Iranian airlines on Wednesday. A court in Sri Lanka has handed jail terms of more than 200 years to each of the 15 men convicted over the 2019 Easter Sunday bombings. In the blasts, Islamist suicide bombers targeted three high-end hotels and three churches, killing 270 people. Ambarasan Etharajan reports.
10: It was the deadliest attack on civilians Sri Lanka had ever witnessed. More than 500 people suffered injuries. For some, the injuries were life-changing. The families of the victims and the Catholic Church welcomed the verdicts, which came after a five-year trial. The sentences ranged from 200 to 260 years in jail. They include Mohammed Naufar Maulavi, who was accused of providing support to the nine-member suicide squad. Nine other defendants were acquitted.
7: The European Union has reportedly agreed to lift sanctions imposed on two Russian oligarchs, Alisher Usmanov and Mikhail Friedman. EU sanctions on nearly 3,000 other people and entities linked to Russia's war have been extended for 3 years. Here's our Europe correspondent, Nick Beek.
11: France surprised many of its allies by backing a call to lift sanctions on billionaire Alisher Usmanov, who has long-standing business interests in Russia and ties to Vladimir Putin. The French demand was said to be linked to a proposed prisoner release deal with Azerbaijan, with one French diplomatic source saying it was a matter of national security. Earlier, Ukraine's foreign minister had said delisting Usmanov and Mr. Friedman was unacceptable and would send the wrong signal to Moscow at a time when pressure needs to increase.
7: Nick Beek with that report. BBC News. A cyber criminal group known as Shiny Hunters says it's hacked into the FBI and stolen data on thousands of employees. A message on the American Law Enforcement Agency's recruitment page says the system is currently unavailable. There's been no comment from the FBI. Shiny Hunters is an international collective of hackers believed to have originally started in France. Police in Britain have arrested two men on suspicion of plotting a terror attack on the Jewish community in the Manchester area of northwestern England. A police spokesman said they did not believe there was an ongoing threat to the public. Lucy Manning has this report.

Welcome to Readings from Choice magazine, recorded in the studios of 1RPH for the RPH Network. Hello everyone, I'm Penny Lee and thank you for joining in today for Readings from Choice magazine from the September issue. If you were listening in last week, you'll know that I had flagged that we're going to talk today about appliance stores. There's been a lot in our Choice readings in the last few months on the retail sector, on good things and the bad things about our shopping habits and our supermarkets. Well, this week we're going to look at appliance stores. This is a retail report card. And I'm also going to be looking at home batteries. Is this the right time for you to jump in on the battery bandwagon? But let's start with this retail report card. It's on page 24 of this September issue of Choice. And this is by Liam Kennedy, who says that we surveyed shoppers about their favourite places to buy appliances and the stores they'll never shop at again. So here are his results. He says, according to a new Choice survey of Australian shoppers, Appliances Online, Winnings and E&S have again been named Australia's favourite places to shop for appliances and electronics, while Temu, Aldi, Big W, Officeworks, Kmart and Bunnings are the least favourite. The data shows that while several retail brands have improved their performance in multiple areas, consumers think they could still do better. So what are your shopping stories? We reached out to 2,704 Choice members and supporters who had bought appliances or electronics in the last year and asked how they found their experience. Those who bought from a bricks and mortar store were asked how good or bad different aspects of their shop had been, including the range of products on offer, prices, and customer service. Those who made purchases online were asked similar questions, along with queries about whether the design of the website and level of detail provided on products was adequate. We also asked whether shoppers had encountered any of the issues that commonly crop up during bigger purchases, from being upsold unnecessary extras or being refused a remedy for a faulty item, to stock not being available or long waits for service. So the best and worst retailers for shopping in store: Winnings, E&S, Retrovision, Bingley and Better were rated as having the best in-store shopping experience overall. These outlets won praise for their customer service and for offering a more personalised experience. Shoppers also appreciated the layout and appearance of these stores, their range and home delivery of products. The results show E&S, Winnings and Retrovision have continued to keep customers happy in the 2 years since our last appliance survey, where they recorded similarly high scores. Bigger chains like The Good Guys, Harvey Norman and JB Hi-Fi were in the middle of the pack when it came to in-store experience. Respondents appreciated their openness to negotiate on price, but had issues with how products were stocked in their stores, complaining about them being cluttered and not having the items they wanted. Harvey Norman scored third lowest on value for money and was also the outlet most likely to try to sell customers an extended warranty. Kmart, Aldi, Officeworks, Bunnings and Big W were rated as offering the worst experiences for in-person shopping for appliances and for electronics. While consumers appreciated the lower prices most of these chains offered and went in with low expectations, they still came out marking these businesses down for poor customer support, store layout and after-sale service. Officeworks was ranked second lowest after Bunnings on value for money, and its customers were the most likely to have to wait a long time for in-store service. Not being able to find what you're after was a common bugbear for Kmart shoppers, who were most likely to be unimpressed with the range of products they encountered. And what are the best and worst retailers for shopping online? For the fourth survey in a row, Appliances Online offered the best online shopping experience, with shoppers praising the outlet for

its strengths in product delivery and customer service. The Australian arm of global marketplace Amazon also rated well across a number of areas and on par with Appliances Online for product range, delivery, and ease of return. Consumers complimented both outlets for also having websites and platforms that were easy to use. Sentiments were less positive towards rival marketplace eBay, and customers were unhappy with its return processes and the after-sale service that they received from vendors selling on the platform. Cut-price Australian retailer Kogan also had issues with its customer service, and shoppers were sceptical of the reliability of bigger purchases made through the site. Responses were similarly mixed when asked about experiences with the websites of retailers that also have physical outlets. Click and collect arrangements organised through the websites of stores like The Good Guys, JB Hi-Fi and Harvey Norman were praised when they worked, but became a source of frustration when the product wasn't actually available and staff couldn't find the order or customer service was hard to reach. Concern about the reliability of vendors was a consistent theme in responses to all online marketplaces, including Amazon and eBay. These platforms are different to traditional retailers in that they allow many different manufacturers to sell directly to consumers. But consumers were most cautious about Temu. The newcomer that has quickly become a global discount giant scored the lowest of all online outlets for overall shopping experience. Shoppers appreciated Temu's cheap prices, but were worried about the quality of products sold, with some saying they would never buy appliances through the platform. Doubts around the reliability of online marketplaces come after Choice has, on multiple occasions, found potentially dangerous toys, baby products and battery-operated items for sale on these platforms. We've been calling for a general safety provision that stops unsafe items from being sold in the first place and recently filed a designated complaint to the ACCC. And you can see more on this, well, you can hear more on this from the Choice August 2026. I think we've read some of those reports in recent programs. Now, how can retailers do better? 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Feelings about online outlets, meanwhile, were swayed by delivery, stock accuracy, product information, returns policies, and whether a transaction feels safe. And that concludes the report, but on page 25, there's a box here, which is this same old issue of do you need an extended warranty? And Liam Kennedy says, most appliances come with a warranty from the retailer or manufacturer that details how they will help if your product fails within a certain period after purchase, usually 12 or 24 months. Some retailers try to sell you an extended warranty, claiming they'll cover your purchase for longer, offer extra protection or peace of mind. But your purchase is already protected under Australian law. If you're offered an extended warranty, keep in mind that purchases in Australia are automatically covered by consumer guarantees detailed in the Australian Consumer Law, the ACL, that entitle you to a repair, replacement or refund if you end up with a faulty product. Unlike time-limited manufacturer's warranties, consumer guarantees last for what's called a reasonable time after purchase. And a reasonable time depends on the type of product, how much you paid, and how long a regular customer could expect that item to last. For example, the ACCC, the Australian Competition and Consumer Commission,
suggests that you could expect an expensive TV to last more than 2 years. With any appliance, whether you're entitled to a repair or a refund, it depends on the seriousness of the problem. If you have a minor problem, something that can be quickly and easily fixed, the retailer can decide to repair or replace your product. If you have a major problem, the product is unsafe, doesn't do what it should do, or has a fault that would have prevented you from buying the goods if you'd known about it, then you're entitled to a refund. So what should you ask before buying an extended warranty? The main question to ask when considering paying for an extended warranty is whether it's going to give you more cover than what you're freely entitled to under the ACL's guarantees. Most extended warranty plans only kick in once the manufacturer's warranty ends. This is important to know because the remedies offered by the manufacturer's warranty and the extended warranty may differ significantly. For example, an extended warranty may entitle you to a replacement or refund if your product experiences a minor problem, whereas under the ACL, the manufacturer would be entitled to offer you a repair instead. But if your product develops a minor fault within the first year, when it's still covered by the manufacturer's warranty, the remedy offered will be what is outlined in the manufacturer's warranty, which may be less generous than what is offered by the extended warranty. A retailer's tactics to watch out for. Retailers should not use excessive pressure to try to convince you to buy an extended warranty or to mislead you by asking you to pay for the same rights you already have under the consumer guarantees. If you feel like you're being pressured into buying an extended warranty or the retailer misrepresents your rights by telling you that you need one, you can report the incident to the ACCC. The regulator can take action against businesses that mislead or deceive you about your rights. So that concludes Liam Kennedy's report, and the need to know messages from this particular report is, firstly, we asked over 2,000 Australian consumers for their thoughts on appliance outlets. Secondly, the survey asked about both online and in-store purchases. And the final point, appliances online, Winnings and E&S were favourites, while Temu, Kmart and Aldi scored poorly. And that report's on page 24 of the September issue of Choice. It's called Retail Report Card. We surveyed shoppers about their favourite places to buy appliances and the stores they'll never shop at again. And this report has been by Liam Kennedy. If you've just tuned in today, I'm Penny Lee. I'm reading from Choice Magazine, the September issue. And we're recording this program in the studios of 1RPH in Canberra for the Radio Reading Network. So let's go over to page 38 of this September issue of Choice to look at peak power, why now might be the time to get a home solar battery. This is on page 38. This report is by Jason Truyen. It's called Take Charge, From Generous Rebates to Free Electricity Plans. Jason is explaining to us why now might be the right time to jump on the battery bandwagon. And he says, a home battery can be a godsend for storing your own solar-generated electricity and slashing your bills, but it doesn't come cheap. Installation can cost many thousands of dollars and take years to pay off. The federal government's current rebate has made batteries more affordable, but the question of whether it's right for your home, power usage and budget can still be complex and confusing. To weigh up the big price tag versus the benefits, the pros versus the cons, we asked industry experts about the key factors that you should be considering. And the first one, the rebate has slashed prices. Introduced in July 2025, the federal government's rebate, officially known as the Cheaper Home Batteries Program, offers a discount of around 25 to 30% off the cost of installing a battery in your home or small business.
I'd be surprised if there's ever going to be a rebate that's this generous ever again, says Finn Peacock, founder of Solar Quotes, Australia's most visited solar website. Since 2020, Choice has partnered with Solar Quotes, a service that provides high-quality quotes for you from vetted installers. Obviously, battery retail prices will come down every year, just like solar panels have. But the value for money on a good battery system right now, with the rebate, is phenomenal. And the second point is, the rebate will now decrease 6 monthly. Not surprisingly, the rebate's been extremely popular, with the government reporting in May 2026 that over 400,000 home batteries have now been installed. To cope with the demand, the government has upped the program's initial estimated budget of $2.3 billion to $7.2 billion across the next 4 years. But to make it last, they also introduced new rebate rates and conditions on 1st of May 2026. The rebate will now decrease every 6 months rather than annually and at a higher rate than initially planned. According to our friends at Solar Quotes, who've done the maths for us, the estimated per kilowatt hour battery rebate will now be as below, and I'll read these out shortly, and you can factor in a further loss of about 10% in admin fees, so don't forget that one. So here they are. From May to December 2026, it'll be $272 per kilowatt hour. From January to June 27, it'll be $228 per kilowatt hour. In July to December 2027, $208 per kilowatt hour. January to June 2028, $184. July to December 2028, $164 per kilowatt hour. January to June 2029, it'll be $144 per kilowatt hour. From July to December 2029, it'll be $124 per kilowatt hour. January to June 2030, it'll be $104. And from July to December 2030, the estimated per kilowatt per hour battery rebate will be $84. As you can see, there are plenty of reasons, aka dollars, to get a battery now, or at least start talking to installers about quotes. And the third point to remember is that daytime feed-in tariffs are dropping fast. In the past, many people didn't consider batteries because, firstly, they were expensive, and secondly, electricity retailers still paid decent daytime feed-in tariffs. That's FITs per kilowatt hour for any surplus solar that you could export back to the grid, which could lower your bills considerably. But not anymore. With so many more people installing solar and pumping electricity into the grid now, day rates have dropped dramatically. On average, FIT rates have collapsed to 3 to 5 cents per kilowatt hour, with some plans now offering 0 cents for daytime exports, says Richard Foxworthy, CEO of Bill Hero, a savings service that compares utility bills across Australia. That's Bill Hero. So with FITs flatlining during the day, storing your surplus power in a home battery instead to use at night suddenly looks a lot more attractive. You can then use that electricity later to avoid paying expensive peak time grid power, which will cost 35 cents or more, says Foxworthy. The financial opportunity for the battery is in the spread between the high price you avoid paying and the low FIT price that you forego earning. FIT being feed-in tariffs. And point number four, nighttime feed-in tariffs are going up. While the sun might be setting on daytime FITs, the opposite can be said for evening ones. Some electricity retailers are now paying sizeable tariffs for excess power exported to the grid during evenings, when consumer demand is peaking and electricity is the most valuable.
By jumping on this or joining a virtual power plant, and there's more on that on page 34, a battery can earn you decent returns on any surplus power that you export. Of course, whether you can will depend on your battery size and your own nightly needs. And now we're on to the fifth key factor that you need to consider, which is you can charge a battery on a free power plan. On the 1st of July, the federal government introduced its new Solar Sharer Offer, you can the SSO initiative, which aims to share Australia's daytime solar surplus with everybody, regardless of whether they own solar panels or a battery. The SSO stipulates that electricity retailers must now offer at least one residential plan that includes 3 hours of free power during the day, capped at 24 kilowatt hours. At the moment, the SSO is only available to residents that live in New South Wales, South Australia and Southeast Queensland, as these areas are covered by the government's default market offer, the DMO framework. Victoria will launch its own version with their midday power saver from 1 October 2026. Plans offering free electricity windows means that you can juice up a home battery for free during this time, in addition to storing your own solar power through the day. Then you can use it later that night to export it for a nighttime fit or through your virtual power plant. Free power might sound amazing, but Peacock warns it does come with some serious provisos. The trade-off for the free electricity is that they usually charge you with a higher daily usage fee and certainly a higher evening peak rate, he says. If you have a big battery, that's okay, as you can easily cruise through nighttime without needing power from the grid. But if you've got, say, a 10 to 15 kilowatt battery, you may find that you're emptying your battery fairly regularly and then paying those higher grid prices. So there's quite a few things to consider in this report on home batteries. A key point is that the rebate's been extremely popular, with over 400,000 batteries having now been installed. And they say that I'd be surprised if there's ever going to be a rebate that's this generous ever again. So maybe you do need to look into this more carefully. And do visit the website of Solar Quotes. That's the service that provides high quality quotes for you from vetted installers. Called Take Charge, from generous rebates to free electricity plans, Jason Truyen explains why now might be the right time to jump on the battery bandwagon, from page 38 of the September issue of Choice. I'm Penny Lee. I'm reading from Choice magazine, and I'm going to now go back to the checkout where you get the updates on all the latest consumer news and information. And I do like these rants and raves. This is a special page in the checkout, and this one is by James Worsfold. It's called Woolworths Chatbot is from a future I don't want to be part of. And he says, over the years, we've witnessed the slow degradation of customer service at the grocery store in pursuit of boosting the bottom line. First, the cost cutters came for the checkout attendants, pushing the unpaid labour onto us shoppers at the self-service cash registers, while surviving staff play the role of disgruntled customers' officers. Are those apples in your bag really pink, ladies? It's only fitting that in the age of artificial intelligence, the next blow to the customer experience is at the hands of a chatbot. Woolworths AI agent Olive has not shied away from the spotlight, making headlines earlier this year for rambling about its mother and her angry voice. Programmers wrote the script as a more personal way for Olive to connect with customers, according to a Woolworths spokesperson. If you ask me, trying to fool people into thinking they're talking to a human shows a lack of respect towards customers. Woolworths continues to try other ways to connect their chatbot with customers, including partnering with Google to give Olive
the ability to fill your online basket for you. Thanks, but no thanks, Olive. But despite recalibrating the chatbot's intelligence, its customer service still leaves much to be desired. I decided to try it out again and queried Olive, what deli meats are available? Olive replied, I'm so sorry to hear your order contained something that's not in the best condition, and offered to process a refund. Fair enough, it was a tough question. Maybe what varieties of fruit are available would be a little easier. Olive's response, we're excited you're exploring opportunities with the Woolworths Group, head to our careers website linked below. In the end, Olive was at least able to give me the opening times of my local store, but only after I had to tell it my suburb several times. Chatbots have been around for a while, and many other Australian stores have much better models. Why then does our country's largest retailer deem Olive good enough to offer up to its customers? What worries me is that consumers are being ushered into using AI, while real customer service with humans who understand nuanced human issues is being phased out. If so, when this happens, will companies bother to deliver decent service? My experience with Olive was not reassuring. Asking frivolous grocery-related questions is one thing, but what if shonky tech is denying people in vulnerable circumstances their basic needs? A choice investigation earlier this year found a New South Wales real estate agency forcing tenants to use a chatbot to request repairs. That's from Choice of June 2026. We spoke to a renter with broken appliances who said the chatbot could not comprehend basic maintenance issues. When contacting his agent, he was directed back to the bot, his home remaining unrepaired despite months of requests. This is far from the only example of businesses hiding behind automation to escape their legal obligations. In the US, insurer United Health lost a lawsuit after using an AI algorithm to override doctors' decisions and deny coverage to elderly patients, despite knowing the model had a 90% error rate. Many Australian businesses use chatbots, from banks and insurers to telcos and super funds, and many more are rushing to integrate AI somewhere in their business models. We often have to interact with these businesses when the worst happens, when trying to access super after a loved one has died, for example, or when getting our lives back on track after going into debt. When this happens, will a human be able to help us? Or will we be condemned to reason with chatbots like Olive? And that's James Worsfold in the Rants and Raves section of The Checkout, and its Woolworths chatbot is from a future I don't want to be a part of. From page 13 of the September issue of Choice. And that's all we have time for in today's program. Thank you for joining me today. I'm Penny Lee. We've been reading the September issue of Choice, recording this program in the studios of 1RPH in Canberra for the Radio Reading Network.

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6: From Revelation 21:9 all the way to 22:6, you get a magnificent tour of the New Jerusalem. But I'm not a very good tour guide. But we're going to take a tour nonetheless. It's going to be fast, so fasten your seatbelt.
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6: I want to start the message with a quiz. What are the four chapters in the Bible in which Satan and his work is completely and totally absent? Four chapters. Give up? All right. The first two chapters in the book of Genesis and the last two chapters in the book of Revelation. Satan hates the Bible, but Satan hates Genesis and Revelation specifically because in Genesis, his death sentence has been pronounced, and in Revelation, his death sentence is carried out. Why on earth do you think that false preachers and false teachers that seem to be on increase of late say that Genesis is a myth and Revelation is a mystery? Because Satan, the source of all falsehood, is behind all this false teaching and preaching. Sadly, as I said, the number is an increase, and maybe that's the apostasy that has to take place before the return of Christ. Today, finally, we come to my favorite part of the scripture, the joy of believers in heaven, the joy of believers in the New Jerusalem. Everything in the last two chapters of the book of Revelation, everything is brand new. Everything is new. Chapter 21 begins by saying, "Then I saw the new heaven and new earth, for the first heaven and the first earth passed away, and there was no longer any sea." Now that is a very meaningful phrase for the Apostle John. Think with me on this. Imagine John writing, seeing and writing this vision that God is showing him, privileging him to see not only what happened, but what is happening, but what will happen. And as God showed him this, he was an exile on an island that's surrounded by sea. While you and I may go and enjoy the Aegean Sea and how beautiful it is, but that was not John's case. He was an exile there. And being an exile, he was being separated from his loved ones. He has been alienated from his loved ones. He has been isolated from his loved ones. That is why to him this vision is so dear, is so precious. Not only that, but God graciously showed John the new city, the new Jerusalem coming down from orbit. There is no way on God's earth that I can describe this or explain it to you. You can't even imagine. It is beyond our ability to comprehend. But the most important thing you know about this new Jerusalem, that city that's coming down from heaven, is that there will be nothing that is going to separate us from Jesus. There will not be sin and disobedience that keeps us away from Him. There will be nothing that's going to separate us from our brothers and sisters in Christ. There will be nothing that will separate us, which comes between us even among family members because of sin and because of prejudice and because of personality clashes. None of that is going to divide us because no sin will be there. We're going to be like Jesus. Can you imagine that? Not only that, but Jesus said, we'll wipe away our tears. In the original language, it literally means that He is going to wipe away the every last tear. Every last tear. What does it mean? It means that in this new Jerusalem, there will be a lot of no's. Now, everybody says the word no is negative. Think about something positive to say. Don't say no, but no can be very positive. Listen to this. There'll be no separation, no tears, no death, no mourning, no crying, no pain. All these things are the consequences of sin, and sin will not exist in the New Jerusalem. Can you wait? Amen. Listen to me. There will be no cancer in that city, no diabetes, no diseases, no viruses, no broken homes, no broken hearts, no child abuse, no loneliness, no hospital, no funeral homes, and no grieving of any kind in that city. Why? Why? Verse 5 tells us why Jesus is there. Jesus is there. Don't miss this. Don't miss this. Jesus asks John specifically to write this down and write it very carefully. Why? Because these are trustworthy and true revelation of God. These are trustworthy and true word of God that so many people are doubting it today. Jesus said, I'm the Alpha and the Omega. I'm the first and the last. I was there at the very beginning of the universe, and I will be there when it all comes to an end. I am the living water to the thirsty soul. I am the only one who can truly satisfy you. I am the only one who can make sense out of your senseless life. I'm the only one who can give you victory. I'm the only one who can make you a child of the living God. And John tells us, who is not going to be in heaven? The cowardly, the unbelieving, the vile, the murderers, the sexually immoral, those who practice magic arts and idolaters and liars, those who change God's word, abuse God's word, twist God's word to serve their purpose and to serve their personal ambition, those who twist the word of God to suit themselves and to suit their purposes, they will not be there. In fact, Paul repeats the list in 1 Corinthians chapter 6, verses 9 and 10. And again, he repeats the same list in Galatians chapter 5, verses 19 to 21. Watch this. From Revelation 21:9 all the way to 22:6, you get a magnificent tour of the New Jerusalem. But I'm not a very good tour guide. But we're going to take a tour nonetheless. It's going to be fast, so fasten your seatbelt. It's pure crystal, radiates like a rare jewel. It will be lit from within by the glory of God. The 12 gates represent the Old Testament, and the 12 foundations represent the apostles or the New Testament. For those who deny the infallibility of the Word of God, both Old and New Testament Scripture, are not going to be there, because that city is founded and built on those who believe the apostolic teaching, namely that the Old Testament prophesied that Jesus is coming, and the New Testament said He's here and He's coming back. Now, listen to the incredible size. This city is going to be 1,400 miles high, and it's going to be 1,400 miles wide. Is going to be 1,400 miles long. That's like from Atlanta to Denver, or from the Mississippi to the Pacific Ocean. And the volume of this city is more than 2.7 billion, with the B, cubic miles. No wonder Jesus said, in my Father's house there are many mansions. There will be plenty of 1,400 mile high, 1,400 mile long, 1,400 mile wide is enough room for a few billion mansions. The New Jerusalem is described with very brilliant imagery here. I want you to look at with me. Jasper, sapphire, emerald, amethyst, pure gold is going to shine. I'm assuming it's well over, it must be more than 24 karat gold. It's going to shine. You know, the little gold that we wear and, you know, we kind of treasure and hide somewhere in your freezer or in your safe. But the Bible is saying this stuff that we value so much is going to be as common as a cement pavement that you walk on. That's really what the point here. The best part is 22, verse 22. He said, I did not see a temple in that city, because the Lord God Almighty and the Lamb are its temple. Beloved, in the Old Testament, when from the very beginning God told Moses to build the tabernacle, and later on Solomon built a magnificent temple, all of that just simply to say a symbol of God's presence with His people. That's what the temple means. It is symbolizing that God is among His people, that He's present with them. But when the real thing comes, you don't need the representation, right? When the real person shows up, you don't worry about the shadow of that person. The shadow kind of gives you hope, but then when the person appears, you say, that's it, I don't need it. Will not, no need for sun or moon, for His light will illuminate that holy city. Look at verse 27. Nothing impure will enter this new Jerusalem. In the Greek, it would be translated what we call double negative. Absolutely, positively, in no way, any detestable thing is going to enter that city. Only those whose names are written in the book of life will be in that city. They will walk in that city, and they will celebrate in that city. In fact, in chapter 22, John describes the river of life. It's not just like one of those rivers. No. The symbol is that it's going to be flowing with unbelievable, indescribable blessings. It's just going to keep on pouring. I'm going to come to that in a minute. But I was thinking about this as I'm preparing, and I thought, back in the 19th century, there was a man by the name of Robert Lowry. He wrote so many magnificent hymns that, for example, he wrote the song that we sing on Easter, He Arose. He wrote Nothing But the Blood of Jesus. But he wrote some other hymn based on his vision of the book of Revelation chapter 22. And I'm not going to sing it for you, because I don't want you to leave. I want you to stay to the end of the message. It's very important. But here's how it goes. Yes, we'll gather at the river, the beautiful river. Gather with the saints at the river that flows from the throne of God. That river of life flows from the throne, and the believers are going to be gathering around the throne, around that river of life, eternal life, to worship the Lord. And there will be no night there, because He Himself is its light. And with its beauty and variety, this river of life will be a fountain of unending blessing and eternal life with Christ. You see, in the Garden of Eden, God said to Adam and Eve, he said, you know, you can eat from all these trees, but only this one you can't eat from. The tree of the knowledge of good and evil. And what happened? Satan came and tricked them, and they fell for it and became totally depraved in disobeying God and his command. The God that they were fellowshipping with, the God that they knew intimately, they disobeyed him. And as a result of that disobedience came not only spiritual death, but physical death as well. And that is why today nobody could ever live forever. But in the new city, in the new Jerusalem, we will live forever and ever and ever. We'll be gathered around the tree of life, the symbol of everlasting life, the symbol of living forever. Verse 4 is a profound statement. Look at it with me, please. They will see his face, and his name will be written on their forehead. What a profound statement. Let me explain to you why. It is an incredibly profound statement that we will see his face. Because nobody has ever seen the face of God. Even Moses could not see the face of God. But you and I are going to see the face of God. That's why it's a profound statement. 1 John 3:2 tells us, we shall see him as he is. As he is. Are you ready for that day? Sadly, many Christians are not ready. They got too many things they want to do in this life. They don't understand the incredible blessings that awaits us. I pray to God that this series of messages stirred the heart of many, because every time I think of our generation, I think of the words of Elton Trueblood. Elton Trueblood said, it used to be that Christianity was a revolutionary faith that turned the world upside down. But today we sit in Sunday morning church services looking at our watches, wondering what time dinner will be served, or thinking about the kickoff. And we hope the church won't interfere with the things that we would rather be doing. End of quote. That says it all. Revelation 22:6 is the last verse of the prophetic message of the book of Revelation. Jesus said, these words are trustworthy and true. Beloved, all the prophetic events that we have been seeing throughout this book of Revelation about the return of Jesus Christ will take place with the minutest detail. They will be fulfilled. They will happen just as is said here, because we know that in the Old Testament, all the prophecies about the first coming of Jesus came about exactly as the Old Testament described it, with the minutest detail. And so will the New Testament prophecy in the book of Revelation about the second coming of Jesus. Verse 10, the Lord said to John, don't seal up the words of this prophecy, of this book, because the time is near. This command is in contrast with the command that the angel gave to Daniel in Daniel chapter 12. It would say, why the angel said to Daniel, 12:4, but you, Daniel, close up and seal the words of the scroll until the time of the end. But is it to John? Don't seal it. Don't close it. Keep it open. Why? Why? Daniel had to seal it, but John didn't. The answer is found in the Word of God. Because Daniel received his prophecy 400 years before Jesus' first coming and establishing of his church. But John received his revelation 60 years after the founding of the church, after Jesus' earthly ministry, after Jesus' death and resurrection, after Jesus forming the church, after Paul writing to the Ephesians and telling them that this mystery, hidden for generations, hidden for years, for hundreds of years, is now revealed. You see, in the Old Testament, the church, the whole concept of the church did not make sense. Even the prophets who prophesied were writing according to the Holy Spirit that was guiding them, did not comprehend fully what the church is all about. But now it is revealed. It's no longer a mystery. And therefore, the Lord wanted his people to know what's going to happen. He wants the church to know. And that is why he tells John, don't close it, don't seal it, don't hide it. People need to know that I'm coming soon, that the time is near. Then Jesus says something else that is really baffling. Verse 11, Jesus said, let him who does wrong continue to do wrong. Let him who is vile continue to be vile. Let him who does right continue to do right. And let him who is holy continue to be holy. What does that mean? Our Lord wants us to know that when our earthly life is over, the dice cast, the decisions that we make in this life is going to impact where we're going to be spending eternity, whether in heaven with Jesus, the lake of fire with Satan. Once you have passed this life to eternity, there is no second chance. There is no second opportunity. False preachers and false teachers say you that in the end, God is going to feel sorry for people and let them in. That is not what the Word of God said. There is no opportunity to repent. There will be no opportunity to repent. Once those who die in the state of unbelief, they will remain in the state of unbelief all the way to the day of judgment. Doesn't give me joy to say that. But it gives me a sense of urgency to tell everyone who has not come to come now. You know, when those two criminals hang on either side of the cross of Jesus, what separated them for eternity were basically nine words. Count them. Nine words. Jesus, remember me when you come into your kingdom. Nine words separated them for eternity, determined their eternal future. Not only determine your eternal future, determine how you live this life. Because I can tell you, regardless of the circumstances, regardless of the pain we experience, regardless of the temptation, in this life we have peace, in this life we have joy, in this life we have hope, in this life we know we can look forward to the day when we reign and rule with Christ. You can even pray a much shorter prayer than the criminal on the cross. You can pray with Peter in three words, Lord, save me. Three words, Lord, save me. The Bible said today is the day of salvation. Now is the acceptable time. The reason I get choked up and I get so emotional is because I know what's at stake. I read the Word of God. In verse 12, Jesus said, behold, I'm coming soon. My reward is with me, and I will give to everyone according to what he has done. Now, please read my lips. There will be judgment for believers. It will not be the judgment of condemnation, but it will be a judgment of rewards. I know. In our society today, our culture today, my goodness, we moved into this mindless idea that everyone gets a trophy. Everyone gets a trophy. I mean, school system now, oh, give everyone an award. Give everyone a, I mean, doesn't matter. But in heaven, not everyone is going to get a trophy. Jesus said, among the believers, he's talking to the believers, that those who made it to heaven, those who are saved, he said, there will be a merit system. To be sure, we're not saved according to merits, that will be falsehood. But when we are saved and make it to heaven, there's going to be a merit system. We're going to be rewarded according to our faithfulness to the Lord. We'll be rewarded according to how much we sacrifice for the kingdom of God. Verse 17 is an invitation to the believers who are saved. Whoever is thirsty, come. Let him come. We, the believers, live in a spiritually parched world and culture. Land. Everywhere you go, everything you see, every situation you confront makes us thirsty for the living God. For he alone can satisfy our longing. Satan tried to tell us that this person can satisfy us, or this thing can satisfy us. It's a lie. Only Jesus can satisfy our longing. Finally, the Lord said, I warn everyone who hears the words of the prophecy of this book. The warning is for everyone, beloved. Everyone who adds to it, everyone who subtracts from it. Anyone who undermines it or sensationalizes it. I don't know about you, but I would prefer not to ignore this warning. I really do. Why? Because Jesus is coming soon, and every one of us will face him. Are you ready for his return?
5: 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Behold, I'm coming soon. 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

0: certain we had it right. But what happens if we've got it wrong? Completely wrong. Well, on Tuesday's program, we watched as justice began to roll down. Hi, I'm Clayton Bjellin, and today on Insight for Living, Chuck Swindoll shows us what happened next when justice converged with something even more surprising. It's a scene of accountability, but also of grace and restoration. If you've been carrying guilt or waiting to be made whole, this message is for you. Chuck picks up the study now in Job chapter 42 in the Bible.
1: Came about after the Lord had spoken these words to Job, verse 7, that the Lord said to Eliphaz the Temanite, "My wrath is kindled against you and against your two friends, because y'all have not spoken of me what is right as my servant Job has." That's the reason he was angry. Now, the reason is given here at the end of verse 7, and it is repeated in the very same words at the end of verse 8. Look at it, "because you have not spoken of me what is right as my servant Job has." Because. What does it mean, they had not spoken of him what was right? Well, one man put it this way. In their effort to uphold God's justice, they limited his sovereignty. Isn't that an interesting way to put it? They had insisted that human suffering is always the result of sinfulness. And that boxed God in. It's not true. It's not always the reason people suffer. It is a reason on occasion, but it's not always, and it's not true in the case of Job. They claimed Job had some secret sin. They claimed Job had wrong and transgression that was hidden, and if he would only come to terms with it and deal with it, then he'd be healed of this. And that's wrong. It isn't right. They didn't speak of God as they should have. "You have not spoken of me what was right, as my servant Job had." You know what this underscores? And if you're a teacher, hear me well. We who are teachers, we who are communicators of the truth, God cares very much that he is presented in an accurate manner. Let's be sure we do our homework. Let's be sure we represent him accurately. The cults feed on this very wrong, not speaking of him what is right. They'll give half verses, or they'll give principles that can't be defended in the scriptures. They're notorious for this kind of teaching. Legalists claim that they stand on the word of God, and so they'll use the word of God to manipulate you or shame you, claiming various characteristics of God as the basis of their condemnation, and you live under the guilt of that kind of teaching. It's not a fair representation of the living God. "These men have not presented me correctly. They've not said what is right." I have a good friend who was a part of a real liberal church for his growing up years, and it wasn't until he was in his mid-30s that began to dawn on him what he was missing as he was exposed to evangelical teaching, and he realized what he was missing. And he said to me on one occasion, "You know what, Chuck, I realized that they would have loved me right into hell." What a chilling way to put that. I heard all about the love of God and the goodness of God. I never heard of the justice and the righteousness and the holiness of God. And whatever, it was okay. God's full of love. And that's presenting him in a wrong light. You men have been guilty of that. Now, I also love the fact that the Lord does something about it. He doesn't say, "As a result, get out of my existence," or "go to your room," or "you're finished." Now, that's not gracious. That's not merciful. There's justice rolling down, but notice the mercy. "Now therefore," verse 8, presents the mercy. "You have done this, and it is wrong, and you have not done as my servant Job has done. Now therefore," here's what you do about it. Look at the plan. "Take for yourselves 7 bulls and 7 rams." Okay, you got it? This is unusual teaching because it's Old Testament teaching, and in the Old Testament days, when you came to bring your

0: offering of request for forgiveness, relief from your guilt and wrongdoing, you came with an animal. And you brought the animal before the Lord and various different numbers of animals and different kinds of animals, and sometimes fowl. And you would usually cut the throat of the animal, blood would be spilled out, and sometimes you would even place the entire carcass of the animal, as in this case. You would lay it on an altar that's blazing with fire, and it would consume it, and the smoke would come before God as a sweet-smelling aroma. It's all very strange to us. We didn't live in that era. We've never seen such a thing. But in those days, that's how God's anger is assuaged. It's satisfied. You come with an offering, and you place it on this altar, and it'll be consumed, and I will forgive you. Look at where they were to bring this. By the way, it was a costly offering, wasn't it? Not just seven animals, but seven bulls that could be used for the purpose of enlarging the cattle in their fields. But no, I want seven bulls, and I want seven rams. He specifies, and I want you to go to my servant Job and offer up a burnt offering. This word means a whole burnt offering, from the hoof all the way to the nose. The entire carcass is to be laid on the altar, one after another after another. You're to go and do this before my servant Job. Look, the one who was offended receives the offering of the offender. Really, the ultimate offended is the Lord God himself, who had been misrepresented. And my servant Job will pray for you. I love that. The offended prays now for the offenders. For look closely, for I will accept him. The Hebrew says, I will lift his face up. Isn't that a great way to put it? Job will lift his face up. I will accept his intercession on your behalf. As you've offered the offerings and he prays, I will lift his face up that I may not do with you according to your folly, meaning that I may not do for you what you deserve. Because he repeats, you have not spoken of me what is right as my servant Job had. Did you miss something? I went over it rather quickly. Four times he calls Job his servant. What an honorable title. Verse 7 concludes, as my servant Job has spoken of what is right. Verse 8, three times, bring these bulls and rams and go to my servant Job, offer the burnt offering and my servant Job. And the end of that verse 8, my servant Job has spoken what is right. In ancient days, in days of the Old Testament, a servant was an honorable title for one who served the living God. It speaks of a bonding between the two. There's a closeness between us. He and I have this relationship that is dear and near. It's a title of honor, and it's a good place for me to add, anytime you're engaged in the service of the King, you are engaged in an honorable work, whatever it may be, however God may have you serving. Perhaps one that very few people would even know your name, but you serve faithfully there as a servant of his. You are honoring him in that. It's an honorable role. Now, justice has come rolling down. Here are these men who have been standing over Job as judges, now gutting the animals and coming up before Job and offering their offering, waiting for Job's prayers. Isn't this a great scene? I mean, this is time for humble pie to be consumed by these three men. It's good for them. It's good for us to confess our wrongdoing to those we have offended and to say by our actions we have done what is wrong against you. And our presence is here in all this vulnerability to say to you, we trust our God to cleanse us from the wrong. Pray for me. And they come, and Job does exactly what the Lord told him to do. Look at Eliphaz, verse 9. Eliphaz and Bildad and Zophar went and did. Well, I have a feeling they did it rather quickly. There was no arguing. There's no wrestling. There's no reluctance. Because remember, when the Lord instructs, there's no other alternative that will bring any sense of peace and relief. And they did exactly as the Lord told them. And look at this. The Lord lifted up the face of Job. I love that. It's great that Job doesn't say, okay, kneel down. Guys that put me through hell, I'm going to see what you look like when you're humble. Kneel down. Now get on your faces. None of that. I think Job, in this moment, having learned what he's learned and having repented as he's repented in verse 6, I don't think he carried any further rancor. I don't think there was any sense of lingering offense. I think he considered himself privileged to represent the need before the Lord. It was part of his obedience too, wasn't it? When he lifted up his face. What a grand scene is here. You know what's happening? Sins are being washed away. That's the greatest moment. There's justice and there's mercy. You know what that represents for all of us? The cross. The cross. That's why the death of Christ is called efficacious. That's why it is effective. Because God's justice against sin is satisfied in the death of the Lamb. And God's mercy is revealed in the forgiveness of those who trust in the Lamb. Frederick Faber put it this way, there's a wideness in God's mercy as the wideness of the sea. There is kindness in his justice, which is more than liberty. And the next generation, William Newell, wrote a song we've sung throughout our growing up years as Christians. Says the same thing, in other words, years I spent in vanity and pride, caring not my Lord was crucified, knowing not it was for me. He died on Calvary. By God's word, at last my sin I learned, then I trembled at the law I'd spurned, till my guilty soul imploring turned to Calvary. Oh, the love that drew salvation's plan. Oh, the grace that brought it down to man. Oh, the mighty gulf that God did span at Calvary. Mercy there was great, and grace was free. Pardon there was multiplied to me. There my burdened soul found liberty at Calvary. At Calvary. Justice rolled down, and when it did, mercy washed over them and graciously got them all back on their feet. Wonderful, wonderful setting. Now, the full reward will wait till our next time, but just get a little peek through the tent door here. Look at verse 10. And the Lord restored the fortunes of Job. When? He prayed. Not until. I got the word when circled in a bright blue in my Bible. When he prayed for his friends, the Lord restored the fortunes, and the Lord increased all that Job had twofold. Isn't that just like him? I told you he was the best at justice. All these long, sleepless nights and restless, painful days, all of the sermons he's had to sit through and listen to from these clowns that have been acting like they're representing truth and their judgmental spirit. And now Job, broken in his own repentance, having his face lifted up on behalf of his friends restored because of the mercy. And now, grace on top of grace, he looks up and the Lord says, hey, Job. Come here, it's going to be twice as good. Boils are gone. I mean, why not? I mean, he made us, so is all it takes. And he blows them away, and He gets his health back, and he gets his home back, and he gets his property back, and he finally gets his family back. His grace here, so he doesn't get twice as many kids. He gets the same number of kids, 10. He didn't want 20 kids, but he got 10 kids back. Remember, Job prayed, not for himself, and please observe, not for his own restoration of fortune. It wasn't like winning the divine lottery where he lucked out. He has no plans. He has no knowledge of how the story would end. All he knows is that the Lord says, you lift up your face before me. You pray for these friends. And they come in with humility and offer up their sacrifices. And Job prays for his friends. And the Lord is so pleased when it's done right. And he says, now, come here, Job. Let me tell you what I'm going to do. By the way, you know what's wonderful too? Where's Satan? In your face, Satan. His silence reveals that he has now witnessed the truth of what God had told him. Consider my servant Job. He has integrity. Though you may not kill him, you can touch him. And even if you touch him, he'll never curse me. And so the Lord blesses. And that's the way we're going to see the end of this story next time. A couple of similar sounding truths emerge from this study. They came to me late last night. And I wasn't sure quite how to end a message like this one. It's a little unusual on justice. But it occurred to me that there are two things to be remembered. First is forgiveness is worth asking for. It really is. Forgiveness is worth asking for. Always of the Lord, it's worth asking for. There's something that's come between you and your Heavenly Father. What in the world are you waiting for? He loves to hear the cries of his children. He takes delight in the humble confession of the saint. Just tell him. He'll never turn you away. Forgiveness is worth asking for. And I'll tell you this second. Justice is worth waiting for. So you know that application. Wait for it. It'll come. If not now, later. If not later, in eternity, God will make it right. His fairness is part of his veracity. And God, who has patiently allowed this experiment to run its course, has now come to terms with it with his servant and has now dealt with it with these friends. And Satan is gone. Again, proven wrong. And the Lord is still enthroned above us. I don't know what your situation is right now. I don't know what you wrestle with. I don't know who's wronged you. I'm sure several. I don't know how severe it's been. Probably greatly severe in some cases. I know this, that it's my privilege to spend my life with some of the greatest people I've ever met. And I would number many of you among them. And I know from knowing many of your stories that life hasn't been easy. I know that it's been difficult. And obviously, not compared to Job, that may have been the worst possible of trials, but your trial has been tough. And I think I sense from you today a desire to cooperate. If forgiveness is worth asking for, I think you'll ask it. And if you've wronged another person, most wonderful thing you can do is to make it right with them. Just make it right, whatever it takes. It's worth it. It's worth asking for. Spell out what you've done and say it. Just let it be. Don't worry about your pride. Don't worry about what they're going to think. or what somebody else thinks. You answer to God. And then you've had wrong done, turn it over to Him. Just let Him handle it. He has a million ways, a million options, and He will not leave His people in the lurch. And of course, if you've never brought your offering to the Lord and stood before the cross and acknowledged the Savior's death is for you, start there. You were in His sights when He said, Father, forgive them. They don't even know what they're doing. Let's bow our heads. It's a sweet moment here. You have been generous and gracious people. So many of you are such faithful sheep in the Lord's pasture. I'm not flattering you. I'm telling you the truth. I learned so much from so many of you. I want your life to be all that it could possibly be as you embrace the truth that it is all about our God. I want you to go there and I want you to live there so that your whole focus is on Him. It's vertical. You'll be amazed at what it will do to you horizontally. Just be amazed. You won't be as angry. You won't be as irritable. You will find that you're approachable and you listen better. And my goodness, getting the forgiveness of someone else will relieve you of that guilt. And giving the forgiveness, releasing that person, will take the strain out. You won't have to act like God. You can let the Lord be the Lord. Maybe a member of your family. It may be one who was once a close personal friend. Maybe a former mate. Partner, maybe one of your parents, could be a pastor or coach or teacher, neighbor, relative. Let it go. Deal with it. Let it go. Mercy there was great and grace was free. Pardon there was multiplied to me. And there my burdened soul found liberty. At Calvary. Father, I thank you that there is now comfort in the cross, that the bloody sacrifice has been lifted up once for all, and the penalty paid once for all. Now their open-armed invitation inviting us in to live like your Son modeled for us. It's a dirty and dusty world, Lord. It gets real complicated really fast, the pace we live. And it's quiet moments like this that help us put things into proper perspective. Quiets our nerves, calms our spirit. Thank you for Job. Thank you for his model, his honesty and his vulnerability. Thank you for his humility. And obedience. Thank you for not walking away from those three men who'd made such fools of themselves, but for caring about them too. We're somewhere in this story, Lord, and wherever we are, your arms are around us, and you care about the shame and the guilt that we've lived under long enough. I pray you'd help us come to terms with all these things. And as justice rolls down, may mercy follow quickly.
1: As justice rolls down, may mercy follow quickly. What a picture we've seen today. A God who holds us accountable, yes, but who also lifts our faces, restores what was broken, and never walks away. Wherever you find yourself in this story, God's arms are wrapped around you. So if there's guilt you've carried long enough or forgiveness you need to ask for, let this be the moment you bring it to Him. 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Chuck's book, Finding God When the World's on Fire, was written for exactly those moments. 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So how does Job's story end? I'm Clayton Bjellin. Don't miss Chuck Swindoll's uplifting account, When Hope Has the Final Word, Thursday on Insight for Living.
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4: All too often, you and I are waiting for a major breakthrough, a major miracle, a major blessing, when all along, God's preferred way of helping us to grow, to change, to overcome, is quietly, gently, gradually, step by step. Why is that? Hi, I'm Bernie Diamond, and welcome again to A Different Perspective as we chat about God's approach to transformation. You know, when things aren't going the way I want them to go, what I would really, really like for God to do is to open up the windows of heaven and pour out blessing after blessing and miracle after miracle all at once, all at the same time, right now, to set things right. That's my way. Hey, how simple is that? So why didn't God get it? What's the matter with him? You know, when you put it that way, we in a sense see how ridiculous that is. And yet, when we're between that rock and that hard place, isn't that exactly what we want him to do? Isn't our first thought, our first desire for an instant miracle, an instant fix? Somebody is giving you a hard time. So you imagine a lightning bolt striking them down. Your finances are in a hole, debts mounting. So you think about winning lotto. That $20 million would go down just so well at the moment. I wonder whether God wants me to buy a lottery ticket. All those things point to our desire for an instant miracle. And every now and then, God does just that. He does it for his own reasons, in his own time, at his own pleasure, and for his own glory. I mean, hallelujah. But those instant miracles tend to be an exception. Yes, there are times and places where God acts miraculously. Often they're places of great need and there's great faith involved. Often there's circumstances where God wants people to see his glory and his power so they'll believe in him. That happens. But empirically, from experience, we realize that God's most common way of working in our lives is through a series of small steps that transform us over a lifetime, rather than, say, five humongous miracles each 7 or 8 years apart, right? There's a reason for that. It's because he's much, much more interested in developing our character and the depth of our relationship with him than he is in providing us with quick fixes when we think we need them. Don't believe me? Have a listen to this. Through the Apostle Paul in Romans chapter 5, verses 3 to 5, he says this. And not only that, but we also boast in our sufferings, knowing that suffering produces endurance, and endurance produces character, and character produces hope, and hope doesn't disappoint us because God's love has been poured into our hearts through the Holy Spirit that's been given to us. Now, that's what I call a chain reaction. Suffering produces endurance, and that forges a character of substance, and as that character grows in depth and breadth, it focuses more on Jesus than the suffering that produces real, certain hope. And that hope is the chamber into which God pours his Holy Spirit and his love. And man, there's a whole week or two of messages just in those two verses in Romans. But you see where God's going with this, right? He wants to transform us in a way that sets us free from all this rubbish, the sin, the stuff we've been carrying around, and in a way that matures us so that we can really enjoy life, the life that he's given us, even when circumstances are against us. The contrast in this passage is so stark between suffering on the one hand and God pouring his love and his spirit into our hearts in the midst of, as a direct consequence of the work that he does in us through that suffering. The reason a blacksmith will put metal into a fire before shaping it is because the fire makes the metal malleable in his hands. It's exactly the same with you and me. In our natural state, we're often stiff and strong and unyielding, but put us in the furnace of suffering and we become malleable, something God can work with for our own good and for his glory. See, that's how maturity happens. Let me ask you, is there any such thing as instant maturity? Probably not. Sometimes something really significant happens and we do a lot of growing up in a very short period of time. But to mature a good wine, you put it down in the cellar, not for hours, not for days or even months, but for years. In this world of reality television, we've been conditioned to think about having instant makeovers. That's what cosmetic surgery is about. That's what going to a beautician is about. That's why people have home renos and garden makeovers and style makeovers. Instant makeovers. Now. I want now. We're all looking for transformation, for something that'll make a difference. But the deepest, most powerful changes, the really profound, long-lasting changes in who we are, happen little by little when we yield ourselves to the work of the Master's hand, when we become malleable and pliable so that he can shape us and mould us into the most remarkable person he always knew that we could be. Have a listen to this again. God speaking through the Apostle Paul, 2 Corinthians chapter 3, verses 12 to 18. Since then we have such hope, we act with great boldness, not like Moses, who put a veil over his face to keep the people of Israel from gazing at the end of the glory that was being set aside. But their minds were hardened. Indeed, to this very day, when they hear the reading of the Old Covenant, that same veil is still there, since only in Christ is it set aside. Indeed, to this very day, whenever Moses is read, a veil lies over their minds. But when we turn to the Lord, the veil's removed. Now, the Lord is Spirit, and where the Spirit of the Lord is, there is freedom. And all of us, with unveiled faces, seeing the glory of the Lord as though reflected in a mirror, are being transformed into this same image from one degree of glory to the next, from glory to glory. For this comes from the Lord, who is Spirit. See, again here, Paul picked up this terminology of people's minds being hardened. How often, when things are going just fine and dandy, are our minds closed to the amazing transformation that God wants to bring to our lives? We all want transformation. Our fixation on reality TV tells us that's true, but we reject it when things are going well. Real paradox. It's like there's a veil over our minds. But when we turn to Jesus, that veil is removed. We see things all of a sudden for what they really are. And we discover that God's perspective on things is so totally different to the way we've always thought. We truly are transformed by the renewing of our minds, changing the way we see things and thinking about things in Christ. That's where the real transformation comes from. That's where this newness of life that Jesus promises us lies. All of a sudden, we discover the freedom we were always looking for right there under our noses in Christ. Now, here's the crunch, the really important bit. As we open our hearts and minds to Christ and travel through the furnace of trials and tribulations along the journey, we experience transformation. From what? From glory to glory. All of us with unveiled faces, seeing the glory of the Lord as though reflected in a mirror, are being transformed into the same image from glory to glory. For this comes from the Lord, who is Spirit. Do you see? From one degree of glory to the next. Step by step, we're transformed by the Holy Spirit as we journey through the trials of life. And this is deep, lasting transformation. Our tendency is to fight it. We've been conditioned to expect instant, easy makeovers. But most times, the miracle makeover that God has planned for you happens step by step, from glory to glory, as you're transformed back into his image, so that more and more, when people look at you, what they see is Jesus. What a stunning picture. So here's what I'd like to leave you with today. The next time you're thinking to yourself, why is this taking so long? How come I keep making so many mistakes? Why doesn't God just do something now? Remember, he is doing something, step by step, from glory to glory. It's time for you to enjoy that journey, to yield to his Spirit, and to let his miracle makeover happen along the way. And as you look back over the changes in the months and the years to come, you'll be astounded at how much you've changed, grown, matured, from glory to glory. The Word of God is alive and active, amen, with the power to transform your life, to help you become all that God made you to be. 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My prayer is that your heart will be touched and transformed as you draw ever closer to Jesus through the power of His Word. I'm Bernie Diamond, and I'll catch you again same time tomorrow with a different perspective.
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0: 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My name is Anthony Lau, and on ABC TV, at 10 o'clock, it's Four Corners. The rating is Check the Classification. The multi-award-winning Four Corners returns for another year of powerhouse investigative journalism, fearless and forensic, exposing scandals, triggering inquiries, leading debate, and holding power to account for 65 years. At 11:19 a.m., Spa Country, Victoria. This is a current affairs program and it's rated PG. Guest presenter Joe O'Brien travels to Victoria Spa Country to find out what's bubbling away below the surface, and if this is a place of healing for tourists and locals alike. 2 o'clock, it's Backroads, Nyngan, New South Wales. This is a current affairs program and it's rated G. Heather Earwood travels to the surprising little town of Nyngan, the gateway to the outback in New South Wales. This isolated spot on the Bogan River, Nyngan locals are changing the lives of others. 2:30, it's Julie Zamero's home delivery. Carl Krutelnicki. This is rated PG. Australia's favourite boffin, Dr. Carl, takes Julia on a personal tour of Wollongong, visiting his childhood home and the Port Kembla Steelworks to explain how they fired up his endless curiosity and search for answers. 3:44, it's Grand Designs Transformations, South Yarra and Flemington. This is rated PG. A little Melbourne worker's cottage gets a radical reimagining as a mid-century Palm Springs oasis, while across town, a backyard shed is transformed into a Japanese bathhouse. At 9:03 p.m., Small Town Scandal. This is rated M. Toby goes legit to clear his dad's name, hunting a more suspicious suspect. Clues lead to meatworks, childhood memories, and a dip into the paranormal, until tech saves the day. At 9:27 p.m., Small Town Scandal. This is rated M. With its own legal trouble mounting, Toby must clear his and his dad's names, finish his podcast, deal with a serial killer, navigate the town fair, and solve Uncle Mitch's murder. At 10:55 p.m., The Cage. 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At 9:30 p.m, The Piano. Queen Street Mall, Brisbane. 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These programs are rated G. At 7:08 a.m, Knee High Spies, Mission Movie Mess. Lockie and Scarlett are making a homemade movie with their toys in the backyard, but Silverpaw is determined to be the superstar. At 8:06 a.m, Ginger and the Vegisaurs, Baby Banana. Ginger and the Peas reluctantly babysit a mischievous baby banana raptor that proves to be more than a handful. At 8:47 a.m, Andy's Dinosaur Adventures, Iguanodon Footprint. Andy travels back in time 12 million years to the time of Iguanodon, a plant-eating dinosaur that moved in herds. At 9:02 a.m, Play School, Big Ted's Time Machine, Groovy 70s. Get ready to groove into the 1970s with Mia and Rachel. They lace up their roller skates for a disco party, play music on vinyl, and make tie-dye shirts. Special guest Georgie Parker helps tell the story of Sven at 10. At 10:14 a.m, The Sound Collector, Night Noises. Camping outside for the night, The Sound Collector has several visitors he didn't expect. At 11:07 a.m, Fizzy and Suds, Demolition. Fizzy and Suds explore a demolition site. They see workers use drills, sledgehammers, and big machines to tear down a house. Trucks clear the mess, and some parts get reused. 11:20 a.m. Gardening Australia Junior. Wicking Wonder Pots. Millie and the kids learn about the wicking garden and how veggies love them. They create their own wicking garden with herbs. At 12:28 p.m. Ginger and the Vegetables. Night lights. Bok choy dattos don't usually fly at night as they can't see well enough to land. So when one baby bok stays out flying too long, Ginger and the P-Rexes must guide it down to safety with the help of some light-up vegetables. At 1:34 p.m, octonauts. The octonauts and the baby dolphin. When a young dolphin follows Kwazi home, he has to babysit while the other octonauts search for its mother. At 1:45 p.m, Hey Dougie, the nature badge. After bird watching with Dougie, the squirrels are excited to learn more about the natural world around them with a helping hand from Dougie. 2:48 p.m, Gardening Australia Junior. No drama, Kokodama. Tammy, Xavier and Yeshi dive into the magical world of Kokodama, the Japanese art of making mossy, leafy masterpieces. At 3 o'clock, Play School, When I Grow Up, Wonderful Whizzes. Tio and Michelle are joined by Nate Byrne for the Play School Jobs Expo, where Humpty is searching for a job. Michelle dresses up as a bus driver and Nate tells the story of Kia and Maurice inventing a supersonic solar car. At 3:39 p.m, Fizzy and Suds, Dolls. Fizzy and Suds visit the doll hospital where our little doll is carefully attended to by the doll doctor. Then they enjoy a tea party picnic with all their favourite dolly friends. 3:57 p.m, Ginger and the Veggie Sauce, The Big Itch. Split has an itch but can't find his scratching stick. Turns out it's nesting season, so all the bok choy dattos have cleared the valley of sticks, so Ginger and the P. Rexes have to get creative to help relieve Split. At 5:18 p.m, Octonauts. The Octonauts and the Harbour Seal. When Peso's patient, a remora fish, mysteriously disappears, the Octonauts enlists a unique undersea detective, a harbour seal. At 6:27 p.m, The Adventures of Paddington. Paddington finds a hobby. Paddington does not have a hobby. The Browns all seem to be good at something, but he's not. Mrs. Brown finds out what Paddington is good at in the end. And on ABC News, at 10:30 p.m, Australian Story. This is rated CTC or check the classification. 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At 7:37 a.m, Miraculous, Tales of Ladybug and Cat Noir, Lady Chaos. This is rated PG. When Adrian decides to make a documentary about his father, Gabriel Agreste, Marinette does her best to protect his secrets. At 10:03 a.m, Horrible Science, Blood, Bones and Body Bits Special, A Guide to the Human Body, featuring the handsome vampires at the dentist, Big Brain Losing Muscle Control, Newton Telling You Why You Sleep, and the ultimate disco DNA song. At 12:29 p.m, Patience. This is a drama and is rated M. A music student is found dead after the suspicious death of a professor. Patience races to unravel the mystery leading to a showdown in York Minster. At 8:32 p.m, Return to Paradise, Death Trip. This is rated PG. A CEO is poisoned during a spiritual ceremony at a corporate retreat, but the killer's method defies explanation. And now moving to the list of audio programs on SBS, at 7:30 on NITV, Friday Night. Glenn Stiers, also known as the Oschwecken Flyer, has retired from sprint car racing, but being sidelined and watching from the bleachers is proving to be difficult. 8:30 p.m. on NITV, Friday Night, Thunder. Joshua Hill, number 69, and Derek Miller, number 38, are looking forward to another night of racing. but a series of events leads to heartbreak for one and concussion concerns for another. At 8:30 p.m. on SBS2, Precious Metal, A Love Story. This is a documentary and is rated PG. Danny Estrin explores the power of car design, from retro shapes to unusual creations. Aldijana loves circles and squares, while Irfan's cube-shaped car turns heads. At 9:30 p.m. on SBS 1, Apollo Has Fallen. This is a drama series and it's rated M. Back in London, Zara probes deeper into the hijacking, but suspects a traitor within MI6. In Benghazi, Rachel is presented with an unexpected and risky way out. And two episodes of Rami is at 10:20 p.m. and 10:50 p.m. on SBS 2. Rami, the son of immigrant Muslims living in New Jersey, navigates through a life that is torn between faith, his community, and New Age ideals. And finally, at 11:20 p.m. on SBS 2, Americans. This is a drama series and is rated PG. Paige grows deeper into her parents' world as tensions with Matthew Beeman escalate. Philip and Elizabeth's honey traps shift unexpectedly, while Stan faces the fallout of overreaching at the FBI. And now for today's audio describe movie review. The movie is called Traitor from 2008. It's 114 minutes in length and it's rated PG. Roger Ebert rates this as 3 out of 4 stars. Traitor weaves a tangled web of conspiracy and intrigue, crosses politics with thriller elements, and never quite answers its central question. In the war between good and evil, how many good people is it justifiable for the good guys to kill? Maybe that question has no answer. It is probably not none. The film stars Don Cheadle, an actor who excels at inner conflict, as Samir, born in Sudan, later an undercover special op for the United States. As a youth, he witnessed his father killed by a car bomb. For me, at least, it was not immediately clear who was responsible for the bomb, although his father was a committed Muslim. Was he killed by Muslim haters or by Muslims who oppose his politics? That ambiguity works in the film's favour. As Samir enlists on the American side and then is seen as a remarkably effective agent for terrorist jihadists, we are kept wondering where his true loyalties lie. The film makes it a point that Samir is devout in the practice of his religion. He often quotes the Quran, is observant, seems to have true spirituality in his soul. He is not pretending. Of course, the great majority of Muslims are against terrorism and any form of murder. Others we have seen are not. In paying attention to this division, Traitor establishes the mystery of which side Samir is a traitor to. Is he a double agent for the US or a triple agent? The film, directed by Jeffrey Nachmanoff, written by Nachmanoff and Steve Martin, uses locations in Africa, the Middle East, Europe and America, and provides an inside view of both the jihadist and a special FBI counterterrorism unit. Guy Pearce and Neil McDonough play FBI agents who disagree about the handling of the case. Jeff Daniels is a CIA agent who approaches the plot obliquely. Sayid Taghmourmawi is very effective as Omar, leader of a terrorist group which has grave suspicions about Samir, until Samir is able to disprove them by being jailed, escaping with Omar, providing bomb-building expertise, and creating a chilling scenario for a terrorist attack in the United States. The movie proceeds quickly, seems to know its subject matter, is fascinating in its portrait of the inner politics and structure of the terrorist group, and comes uncomfortably close to reality. But what holds it together is a Cheadle character, whose true motives remain opaque to the terrorist, the Americans, and the audience. As we have learned from the spies of Graham Greene and John le Carré, and from countless police movies, to be effective as undercover agents must, to a considerable degree, cooperate with those he is targeting. Sometimes, transference takes place. He begins to think like his enemies, to sympathise with them. Since working convincingly for either side requires a capacity for the fanatical, agents can grow confused about where their loyalties lie. It is this confusion that makes Traitor effective, except for those who like their moral choices laid out in black and white. That's what makes the film's pure thriller element work so well. Even in violent action scenes, the participants are forced to make instant decisions or discoveries about loyalties. We know from other movies how the violence will unfold, but neither we nor the combatants are sure which side everybody is on. That is true even of the urbane Omar, who is definitely a jihadist, but whose motives and their effect are paradoxical. Don Cheadle is such a good actor. If he were more of a showboat, he would be a bigger star. But he remains the go-to man for a film like this. Except in his work, like The Ocean's Pictures or his heroic work in Hotel Rwanda, we cannot often be certain what are we to think of his characters. He effortlessly seems too intelligent, too complex, to be easily categorized. Perhaps my doubt about the motives of Samir's father's killers was due only to confusion on my part. Even so, who would witness the death of his father by a bomb and then be driven to become a builder of bombs? And why? It is an uncertainty potent enough to drive the entire movie. And that movie review was by Roger Ebert from the RogerEbert.com website. And that's it for today. Coming up next, your guide to what's on VA Radio. And my name is Anthony Lau.
1: 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From 7:30 a.m, your morning reading of the local state newspapers. For our Adelaide and Darwin listeners, you will hear readings from today's The Advertiser. 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And Perth listeners will hear readings from today's West Australian. After your morning readings, Guardian Weekly. Following Guardian Weekly, the National Press, live from our Adelaide studios, will bring you the latest news from The Australian and Financial Review. 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

0: him over its response to claims made in his new memoir. He's spoken with the ABC's Europe Bureau Chief, Mazoe Ford.
1: Charles Spencer's new memoir has only just been released, but extracts have already sparked scandals in the UK, particularly his claim that King Charles told him Princess Diana would be forgotten soon enough, just days after her death. Buckingham Palace pushed back, saying grief can colour memory. In an interview with the ABC, Earl Spencer doubled down on his account.
2: It's a classic bit of gaslighting to try and say somebody's brain isn't working correctly, to try and deny the fact that they've stated is just straightforward gaslighting.
1: Earl Spencer has admitted to and apologised for a separate mistake in the book.
0: In sport, Australian sprinter Rowan Browning has announced his retirement from athletics. A four-time Australian 100 metres champion, the 28-year-old ends his career after winning Commonwealth Games gold in the 4x100 metre relay in Glasgow. The two-time Olympian retires as the nation's fourth fastest man with a career-best time of 10.01 seconds. Browning helped reinvigorate Australian men's sprinting during his decade-long international career. Now with more sport, here's Fraser Fife.
3: Brisbane AFL midfielder Lachie Neal has failed to overturn a one-match ban for striking and appears almost certain to miss Saturday's grand final. The dual Brownlow medalist was cited for an off-the-ball hit on Hawthorn's Jack Ginnivan, with the Lions unsuccessfully arguing his unblemished record across 320 games should be taken into account when deciding his sanction. The Lions can still launch a final appeal. The Brisbane Bullets have opened their National Basketball League campaign with an 88-85 win at home over the New Zealand Breakers. Lithuanian import Arnas Velička was key in helping the Bullets come back from a double-digit deficit, notching 23 points and 14 assists. In Women's Champions League soccer, Manchester City has come from two goals down to draw 2-2 away against Bayern Munich. Italian side Inter also won 1-0 at home over Swedish side Häcken. And India's men's cricket team has narrowly avoided a shock T20 defeat to Japan, winning by just 2 runs after a wide ball was controversially overturned in Sarno.
0: Wednesday's weather, showers and gusty thunderstorms for the southwest land division through to the Goldfields, South Interior and Eucla. Showers over remaining southern and central parts of the southwest. The chance of an afternoon shower near the north and west Kimberley coasts. For Perth, a partly cloudy day, a medium chance of showers this morning and early afternoon. West to southwesterly winds, 15 to 25 kilometres an hour, becoming light in the evening. Looking at a top of 21 degrees today, right now in the city, it's 10.9. ABC News.
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13: The
12: vehicle has exploded.
13: President has erupted.
14: There's
13: been no
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13: of Mr. Holmes.
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15: Hello and welcome to On This Day. I'm Marilyn Barclay, and today is Wednesday, the 23rd of September. Now we're going to head for the planet Neptune to start the show today, as it was on this day in 1846 that the planet, named after the Roman god of the sea,
9: was discovered. Neptune is the eighth planet from the Sun and the fourth largest in diameter. The planet's blue appearance is caused by 2,000 km an hour winds of hydrogen, helium and methane. Neptune was first observed by the astronomer Galileo on the 27th of December 1612, but Galileo believed it to be a star. The unusual orbit of Uranus had caused astronomers to speculate on the influence of an eighth planet, but it wasn't until the 23rd of September 1846 that German astronomer Johann Gottfried Galle discovered Neptune. It was on this day in 2008 that a large unidentifiable lump washed up on a New Zealand beach. Rumours that it could be ambergris had locals rushing to try to cut off chunks to sell. Ambergris is a solid, waxy discharge from the intestinal tract of some species of whales. It is so valuable in making perfumes that it can sell for thousands of dollars per kilo. Because locals were so keen to cart parts of the object away in lumps, Wellington City Council workers were spared the task of finding a way to remove the objects from the beach. The incidents were investigated by the Environmental Protection Department, and the objects were later identified as lumps of tallow or lard. Not quite so valuable. Now, if it is your birthday today, you share it with Augustus Caesar, the first emperor of the Roman Empire. Augustus was born on the 23rd of September 63 BC and was adopted by his great-uncle, Julius Caesar. He later became the first emperor of the Roman Empire, ruling from 27 BC until he died in AD 14. Prior to coming to power in 27 BC, Augustus Caesar was commonly known by the name Octavian. In 32 BC, Octavian declared war on Mark Antony and Cleopatra. The Senate deprived Antony of his powers, and the Romans supported Octavian. When Octavian's forces defeated Antony and Cleopatra in the naval battle at Actium, they fled to Egypt, where Antony committed suicide. Octavian's leadership through this tumultuous time made him a perfect contender for the position left vacant after Julius Caesar's death. He had the respect of the people and loyalty among his powerful companions, and none in the Senate dared oppose him. His rule as emperor began an era of relative peace, known as the Pax Romana, or Roman peace, which continued for two centuries. And for our music break today, it was on this day in 1980 that Bob Marley performed for the last time on stage. In 1977, Marley was diagnosed with skin cancer, and after collapsing while jogging on September the 21st, 1980, it was discovered his cancer had now spread to his brain, lungs and liver. Marley's last concert took place at the Stanley Theatre in Pittsburgh, Pennsylvania, and all further performances were cancelled. Marley's health would further deteriorate, and he would end up passing away on the 11th of May 1981 at the age of 36.

That was Bob Marley and the Wailers with Is This Love? This day in 1993 was an exciting one for many Australians. It was the day Sydney was announced as the venue for the 2000 Olympic Games. Sydney launched its bid to host the 2000 Olympic Games in 1991. The main contender against Sydney was Beijing, and voting was close right up until the final decision. On the 23rd of September 1993, the president of the International Olympic Committee, Juan Antonio Samaranch, made the announcement from Monte Carlo. Sydney won for its emphasis on safety for athletes and the fact that it was more environmentally conscious. But it was only a matter of time before Beijing got its turn. And let's stay in Australia for the moment, as on this day in 2009, a huge dust storm blanketed parts of the eastern coast. Residents in Sydney discovered that, overnight, a huge dust storm had descended on their city. The dust obscured major landmarks in the city as 16,000 tons of soil per hour travelled in from the west and spread through most of the state, borne by high winds of up to 100 kilometres per hour. Flights were delayed, and ferry services on the harbour were cancelled. The storm resulted in an extra 27,000 people staying away from work, while construction unions shut down building sites after workers experienced eye irritations and respiratory problems. The New South Wales economy was affected by an estimated tens of millions of dollars. And today's the birthday of Spanish singer, songwriter and former professional footballer Julio Iglesias, who was born on this day in 1943. American musician Ray Charles was born on this day in 1930 and died in 2004. Charles was a pioneer of soul music during the 50s by fusing rhythm and blues with gospel. With ABC Records, Charles became the first African-American musician to be given artistic control by a mainstream record company. And our third musical birth, the boss, Bruce Springsteen, was born in Long Branch, New Jersey, on this day in 1949. Finally, for our number one song of the day, Pink was on top of the US Billboard Hot 100 on this day in 2008 with her hit, So What?

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4: Good morning, Perth. It's Good Day WA, and it is Wednesday, the 23rd of September 2026, and a brand new week has started on Monday because we are coming your way Monday to Friday from 7:30 and Saturdays from 8 o'clock. And welcome to today's edition of West Coast News, and thank you yet again for inviting us into your homes, cars and onto your personal devices, wherever you are. And it is great that you have chosen us as your news and breakfast program. You are today with your key news presenters, Bridget Adessebrock and Alison Bunn. I'm Peter Stotzer, and the three of us are looking forward to bring print to life with reports from the West Australian newspaper and items that might have come in overnight on the online platform. We take you through to 9:30 this morning, and we have, during that time, traffic updates, letters to the editor, and we let you know what to expect by looking at your stars. We also have some music and much more. And it is equinox today here in Australia, in the Southern Hemisphere, and in Perth that will happen in 33 minutes time at 5 minutes past eight. And today we can expect a possible shower, and the temperature should go to 21 degrees later in the day. And I have a detailed weather report for you just before 8:30. But now it's high time to go to Brigida, who has the headlines for you. And it's a very good morning, Brigida.
5: Good morning, Peter. Lovely to have you in the studio with us again. Four headlines today. Main one: Tribunal bombshell, you made your bed. More grand final blues for Lockie Neal. And the three minor headlines: Piquing Our Interest, The Lost Kids of Pilbara, and Volleys Step Up.
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4: We have local and national news for you up to 8 o'clock, and we now start with the lead report. And here is Bridget again.
5: Yeah, we go back to Lockie O'Neill. There's a lot of coverage of the tribunal and Fremantle's grand final, lead up to the grand final. I'm just going to read a couple of short, pricey articles about the tribunal and then we will go to other news. So on the front page, You Made Your Bed by Craig O'Donoghue. Premiership superstar Lockie Neal might have fooled a few people this year, but the Brisbane champion ultimately couldn't cheat the system. The AFL tribunal took an incredible 4 hours to conclude what most Docker fans already knew. Neal couldn't rely on character or his unblemished playing record to get off a grand final ban for a behind-the-play cheap shot. In a year in which Neal was exposed by his wife as a cheater, the Brownlow medalist couldn't convince the tribunal he was a decent bloke who deserved a second chance. And then the headline on the back page was Lockie Limbo. Tribunal sticks with Neal's ban, but this won't be the last we hear of it. Again, this is written by Craig O'Donoghue on page 48, I think it is, yes. Lachie Neale will be the centre of attention in grand final week for the second year running, with the Lions almost certain to appeal after the AFL tribunal upheld his one-match ban for a gut punch on Jack Ginnivan last night. It means Neale will fly to Melbourne with teammates today and could still be selected when Brisbane name their grand final side tomorrow. The AFL's Independent Appeals Board is likely to now sit on Thursday, with Neale's hopes of facing his old club on the line. It comes a year after he spent grand final week under an injury cloud and overcame a calf injury to star in the second half of the Lions' back-to-back triumph. The tribunal considered Neale's squeaky clean on-field disciplinary record before making the bombshell decision. And that was just two pieces written by Craig O'Donoghue relating to the Lachie Neale appeal. And there are further reports, but that was on the front and the back page of today's West Australian.
4: Thank you, Brigida, for getting us up to date with that. And I've got another very good morning, and it's for Alison. It's good to see you, Alison. How are you?
7: Thank you, Peter. Good morning to you and good morning to our listeners. And this next story is also on the front page and within the newspaper. Headline on the front page, Volleys Step Up, written by Brooke Rolfe. And on page 8, the full report, early start for Beach Patrol. Volunteer surf lifesavers leap into action after horrific attack. Local volunteers are leading the charge to protect swimmers after last week's horrific attack at Sorrento Beach, with no hint yet from the state government on any improved beach safety measures. After the fatal mauling of Greg O'Neill, Sorrento Surf Lifesaving Club announced it would start volunteer patrols this weekend, kicking off the season early in response to recent events. The club said, "We know many members of our club and the wider community will value seeing our lifesavers back on the beach. These additional patrols are an important way we can provide a visible, reassuring presence and support members and beachgoers as they return to the area." Fisheries Minister Jackie Jarvis left on Sunday for a five-day trade mission in Vietnam, 2 days after the fatal attack that killed Mr. O'Neill, aged 63, while he was swimming with a friend just 15 metres from shore. The state government has yet to indicate any changes to shark mitigation measures, such as increased tagging or tracking, deployment of drum lines or aerial drone patrols. Regional Development Minister Stephen Dawson is overseeing the fisheries portfolio while Ms. Jarvis is away. It has also not requested an earlier installation of the shark barrier at Cottesloe Beach, which the local council plans to erect on October the 1st, in tandem with the start of lifeguard patrols, as it would any other year. The town of Cottesloe is conscious of community concern following the tragic incident at Sorrento on Friday. However, at this stage, installation remains scheduled to commence from the beginning of October, a spokesperson said. It wasn't lost on locals that instead of government agencies, it was volunteers stepping in to support the community in its time of need. A local said, "As usual, it's the little guy, the volunteers doing the real job. Now to get the bigwigs lifting their game. Thank you all for stepping up at what must be a sad and an emotional time," another said. The West Australian understands a catch-and-kill order was requested on Friday and issued by Ms. Jarvis by 4 p.m, 5.5 hours after the attack, by a 5 to 6 metre great white shark. Drum lines were deployed within an hour of the order being signed, but by then the shark was nowhere to be seen. Rick Jason, a friend of Mr. O'Neill, said this week he was appalled at the reaction to the attack. He said, "We're kind of angry that there's been really no attempt, as we see it, to make an effort to recover his body." And that article appeared headlined front page, Volleys Step Up, with the full story on page 8 of today's West Australian. Early start for Beach Patrol. Volunteer surf lifesavers leap into action after horrific attack. And this article was written by Brooke Rolfe.
5: And Brooke Rolfe has written the following article. Where have the kids gone? Zemplis ups pressure in child welfare crisis. And this article was also headlined on page 1 and is written up on page 9. Opposition leader Basil Zemplis has flown to Port Hedland a day ahead of the Child Protection Minister as local unrest intensifies in the wake of reports of the neglect and abuse of vulnerable children. Mr. Zemplis on Tuesday visited the Hell House on Frisby Court, where, until a week ago, up to 15 children were living unsupervised for days at a time. He told the West Australian that while the home had now been cleared of children, concern remained among Aboriginal elders over where they were taken and whether the situation was being taken seriously by the Minister, Jessica Strzokowski. Mrs. Zemplis said, "The elders are not sure now where the kids are. They know that they're not in the house, but they're not sure where they have gone. There is genuine concern up there, and there is a genuine feeling that they weren't and haven't been listened to, and that the minister was a bit dismissive of their very real concerns." Ms. Strzokowski was criticised after visiting Port Hedland last week when she rejected claims the children were unsupervised, insisting there was no evidence to verify such reports. "I actually asked all of those agencies and sector workers who I spoke to directly, because they're the ones that engage on the ground. Are they aware of children being unsupervised in that house for days at a time?" And they said no, she told the West. She has since conceded an investigation took too long to start and that authorities were told about the house up to 9 months ago. Mr. Zemplis spoke with an auntie who drove from Tom Price to remove her five-year-old nephew from the home after hearing from relatives about the living conditions. He said she came and got him, moved him to another family member's house and got him back into preschool. I asked her how many children were living there and she said between 15 and 20. He said neighbours told him that since the house received widespread publicity, it had been tidied up and the kids removed, but community concern was continuing. The Aboriginal elders were concerned that their warnings are not being heeded and that there isn't the required either supervision or place that they can go. Ms. Strzokowski will again visit the town today as the opposition continues its call for her to be sacked. And that was Where Have the Kids Gone? From the front page and page 9, written by Brooke Rolf.
7: And now for an article written by Kim McDonald, which appears on page 3 of today's West Australian, Perth Now, Hardest City to Sell Home. Perth has gone from having a blink-and-you'll-miss-it housing market to officially being the hardest place to sell your home in just 4 months since the federal budget. Figures show Perth now has the slowest housing market of any capital city after a 19-day blowout in the time it takes to sell a home. Data from Ray White shows the median days on market for Perth homes has increased from 31 to 52 between May and August. That sales period is 6 days longer than the next slowest market in Brisbane, 46 days, with Sydney at 40 days and Melbourne at 39, not far behind. Markets are marginally better in Darwin, 36 days, and Canberra, 35, while Hobart at 20 and Adelaide at 28. Homes are snapped up quicker than any other market. At the same time, Perth has witnessed the biggest fall in sales of anywhere in the country, including regional areas, with a 6.2% slide in the proportion of homes sold. It does, however, coincide with a 1.5% jump in listings, which is equal with Brisbane as the highest increase of any capital city. Ray White economist Atom Gotan says the changes were helping to better align supply and demand, changing the environment that resulted in prices rocketing. Mr. Gotan said, "When the number of buyers exceeds the number of listings available, competition drives urgency and median days on market drops. The opposite occurs and median days on market increases when listings enter the market without buyers showing up to buy them." Mr. Gotan said the market was reacting to a lot of different triggers, from the announced restrictions to negative gearing and changes to capital gains tax, as well as tensions in the Middle East, which complicate the outlook on inflation and interest rates. He said, "For now, the market is in a very fragile state, reacting to every shift in expectation about what's ahead." But he said it was clear the post-pandemic ride was over. 3 months in since May's federal budget, what's clear is that the market we're entering looks wildly different from the new normal we had settled into since the pandemic. Perth, Brisbane and their regional counterparts were the hottest markets of the last cycle, but they're slowing now, mostly Adelaide, which grew steadily rather than explosively, remains the most resilient. And that article was on page 3 of today's West Australian, written by Kim McDonald. Perth, now hardest city to sell home.
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4: 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And in a moment, we continue with local and national news. At 8 o'clock, we'll go across to the ABC studios, where Gareth Mundy is preparing the latest bulletin. And currently in the Perth CBD, it's 14.5 degrees. And on Rottnest, it's already 17. And now we go back with the news items.
7: Thank you, Peter. And this next article appears on page 11, written by Andrew Green. F-35 stealth fighter secrets lob in China. Australia is helping the US investigate how local parts for the stealth F-35 fighter aircraft were mistakenly diverted to Hong Kong, as Defence Minister Richard Marles insists the technology lost in the Chinese-held territory is not sensitive. News organisation Politico reported at the weekend that a shipment of F-35 components, including a canopy with radar-resistant features, was rerouted in the Pacific Ocean after leaving Australia bound for the US for repairs. The Pentagon said it was aware of a shipment issue of unserviceable F-35 Lightning II components and that it was working to retrieve those components, investigate the incident and place safeguards to avoid a future occurrence. Defence industry figures have said the intermediary company involved in shipping the parts on behalf of F-35 manufacturer Lockheed Martin was French-owned Seva Logistics, but the global freight firm did not respond to numerous requests for comment. During a visit to RAAF base Edinburgh on Tuesday, Mr. Marles also confirmed Australia was helping US authorities and Lockheed Martin to investigate the matter as concerns grow that China may now have access to technological secrets. Mr. Marles said, "We are examining very much everything that has occurred at the Australian end. But the point I would make here is that we are confident about the way in which we've engaged with the program and through the US's prime contractor, Lockheed. My understanding is that there is a sense of comfort, and we're not talking about sensitive equipment here or sensitive parts. Ultimately, though, this is an issue which is going to be managed by the US and by Lockheed in terms of what has occurred." The F-35's canopy is considered a critical component of its stealth capabilities and is covered in a sensitive radar-absorbent material that degrades over time and requires repair or replacement. According to Politico, US authorities became aware of the missing components in June, triggering an ongoing series of briefings for congressional staff on key national security committees. But Mr. Marles would not reveal when Australia was first alerted. He said this is ultimately a matter for the US and Lockheed as its prime contractor. In a statement, Lockheed Martin told Politico it couldn't discuss the status of shipments for security reasons, but insisted that it followed all US regulations for shipping aircraft components. Australia has a fleet of 72 stealth F-35 aircraft and is one of 7 countries which shares a pool of spare parts stored around the globe for the highly classified technology. That article, written by Andrew Green, appeared on page 11 of today's West Australian, titled F-35 Stealth Fighter Secrets Lob in China.
4: We stay on page 11, but this time the reporter is Stephen Johnson. Senior Libs resist baby bonus push. Past and present Liberal front benches are resisting calls within their party to revive the baby bonus, a signature policy of party stalwart Peter Costello. Shadow Treasurer Tim Wilson yesterday led the charge against lump sum payments for new mothers to encourage couples to have more children a day after a senior colleague, Andrew Hastie, from the conservative side of the party, declared he was open-minded about the idea. Mr. Wilson said, "We always, of course, encourage people to form families and have children, but whether or not just having a baby bonus, which is where that question is alluding, will actually solve the problem, I remain sceptical. The reality is, with cost of housing continuing to rise, there's a direct correlation between that and, of course, family formation, and part of the challenge is the government and the Labour Party continues to prioritise superannuation over home ownership, which means people are buying later." Philip Ruddock, who was a cabinet minister when John Howard introduced a $3,000 baby bonus in 2004, said he had doubts about the program more than two decades ago. And that came from page 11 by Stephen Johnson, Senior Lips Resist Baby Bonus Push.
5: And now we turn to page 15 for an article by Caleb Runciman. "Somebody knows who killed him. Mum's plea after 16 years without answers." The mother of Josh Warnicker has made a fresh plea for information about her son's suspected murder in Broome after a coroner found the police's initial investigation was beset with difficulties. Mr. Warnicker died in mysterious circumstances after spending the night out with friends before he walked home in the early hours of February the 26th, 2010. He had suffered severe head injuries before his body was found on the side of Old Broome Road. In a statement released by WA Police yesterday, Ingrid Bishop said she believed her son's killer was still in Broome. She said, "Josh was 21 and all he wanted was a good woman, a family, a ute, a dog to finish his apprenticeship and build his own home. What he got was to be mercilessly, senselessly and in cold blood, murdered and left on the side of a road in Broome 16 years ago. I believe Josh's killer still lives in Broome and I bet they're living their dream, everything that was taken away from Josh that night. I also believe that there are people in Broome who not only know who killed Josh, but know the people that were involved in the killing, and I appeal to them, because I bet you're living your dream life as well, up in beautiful Broome. It's time. It's time to come forward. It's time to share the information you know. Please come forward. The $1 million is life-changing, not only for you, but for Josh's family." Detective Acting Inspector Jessica Sakuro of the Major Crime Division said someone in the community likely held important information about the suspected killing. Detective Inspector Sakuro said, "While investigators have pursued extensive lines of inquiry, we firmly believe that information relating to Josh's death rests with the community. Not knowing what's happened to a loved one for 16 years is heartbreaking for Ingrid, her family and Josh's friends. We urge members of the public to come forward, provide some information and give Ingrid and her family that closure they are seeking. Information can be provided anonymously and any information, no matter how insignificant it may seem, can assist investigators." Coroner Ross Fogliani delivered her findings on Mr. Warnicker's death this year after the conclusion of an inquest, stating he likely died as a result of blunt force trauma with a weapon and that his death was a homicide. Ms. Fogliani wrote in her findings, "I am satisfied that, whether caused by a vehicle or a weapon or both, the manner of Josh's death is unlawful homicide. I consider it more likely that Josh's fatal head injury was a result of blunt force trauma with a weapon." Ms. Fogliani found that the initial police investigation was beset with difficulties from the start, including a mismanaged crime scene that led to significant forensic failures. Ms. Fogliani wrote, "It is likely that critical evidence was lost due to some of the failures that I have outlined in this finding regarding forensic analyses. Among the failures was the fact that a forensic team was not dispatched on the day Mr. Warnicker was found." Ms. Fogliani also highlighted issues that led to the wrongful conviction and later acquittal of Aboriginal man Gene Gibson. Mr. Gibson was first charged with murder over Mr. Warnicker's death before it was downgraded to manslaughter, partly due to failures by WA police to use an interpreter when questioning him in 2012. When Mr. Gibson pleaded guilty to the lesser offence, the Court of Appeal later overturned his 7.5-year jail term after finding the integrity of the plea was impugned. Mr. Gibson was awarded a $1.3 million compensation payment by the West Australian government. The case was referred to the Director of Public Prosecutions after the coronial inquest. The case remains open, and anyone with information that leads to the identification of Josh's killer can apply for a reward of up to $1 million. Anyone with information is urged to contact Crime Stoppers on 1800 333 000 or online. And that was Somebody Knows Who Killed Him by Caleb Runciman on page 15 of today's West Australian.
7: And now turning to page 4 of today's West Australian, an article by Caitlin Rintoul. Labor MP offside over Woodside as he makes logo a no-go on Frio jersey. Federal Labor MP Josh Wilson has joined a campaign to remove gas giant Woodside's logo from the Fremantle Dockers jerseys. The Get Off My Chest grassroots campaign is calling full-time on Woodside as the co-major sponsor of the AFL club, which it has backed for 16 years. The Fremantle MP and Assistant Minister for Climate Change and Energy has joined the likes of the Dockers' number one ticket holder, Tame Impala frontman Kevin Parker, musician John Butler and author Tim Winton, and was pictured in The Australian wearing a Dockers shirt with tape over the oil and gas company's logo. He's opposed to Woodside despite Prime Minister Anthony Albanese and his own boss Energy Minister Chris Bowen repeatedly saying gas will play a key role in Australia's transition to a renewable future. Mr. Bowen also said on Friday that gas would be vital to assist Australia's adoption of AI, as it would be a perfectly appropriate backup energy source for data centres when renewables weren't generating enough electricity. Gas can be used for firming. Gas is perfectly appropriate for that, Mr. Bowen said. You must bring your own renewable energy to power the data centre on a normal operating basis. Gas can be used as a backup. Mr. Wilson insisted the photo had been a family picture and said individuals were free to speak up for what they believed in. A Woodside spokesman declined to comment on Mr. Wilson's decision to join the campaign, but said the WA-based company hoped to continue its partnership with the club. And that article was on page 4 of today's West Australian, written by Caitlin Rintoul, Labor MP offside over Woodside as he makes a logo a no-go on Frio jersey.
5: And now to page 5 for an unattributed article. We should be so lucky to have a little sneak peek. Pop megastar Kylie Minogue has been spotted rehearsing at the MCG ahead of a highly anticipated AFL Grand Final performance this Saturday. Exclusive pictures show the I Should Be So Lucky hitmaker running through her set with dancers at the venue on Tuesday. The pop diva has sent fans in a spin with speculation about what songs will make her set list for the big day. According to 7 News, Minogue will play a 20-minute set featuring 8, possibly 9, of her biggest hits. The Australian icon was in her pink tracksuit at the MCG on Tuesday with about 100 dancers as workers set up what appeared to be a rotating stage and a cage attached to a zip line that was whirling around in the air. It will be an all-Australian lineup at the G this weekend, with the pop star joined by ARIA Award winner G Flip and footy legend Mike Brady, who will perform his classic footy anthem, Up There Casually. Minogue said in a statement she could not wait to perform at the iconic MCG. I'm so excited to be coming home for the biggest day in the Aussie sporting calendar. The singer released a limited edition football collection at the weekend that sold out in less than 24 hours. That was on page 5, an unattributed article with the title We Should Be So Lucky to Have a Little Sneak Peek.
7: Mm-hmm.
4: Yes, quick look at the commuter traffic situation. Everything running smoothly on the rails. We do have some nightly closures. I'll let you know about that. And on the road, we have Wright Street southbound at Orong Road in Kyude, a road crash. There's only a single lane and therefore some congestion. We are heading towards the 8 o'clock news and we'll come back with international news. So stay with us. We're going up to the top of the hour.

0: Good morning, this is ABC News. I'm Garrett Mundy. The Australian Competition and Consumer Commission has blocked Insurance Australia Group's proposed acquisition of RACWA's insurance arm. The ACCC has been conducting the second phase of a review of the $1.35 billion sale proposal since April. It's today announced the acquisition would substantially lessen competition in Western Australia's insurance market. Commission Chair Gina Cascott-Libb says the sale would have left IAG in control of more than half of WA's motor vehicle and home and contents insurance markets. Experts and researchers have welcomed the WA government's crackdown on smart glasses in public schools. Students, teachers and anyone who visits schools in the state will soon be banned from using or having smart glasses on the premises in what Education Minister Sabina Winton says is the strictest policy in the nation. Monash University's Dr. Stephanie Westcott studies misogyny and gendered violence in schools. She believes that the devices are likely already causing harm in Australian classrooms.
1: When there's a new technology introduced, whether it is AI that is capable of generating deepfake images, or whether it is iPads, which have been used to take photos of girls and women in schools covertly, we know that that technology will be used to cause harm.
0: The Prime Minister, Anthony Albanese, has denied Australia's proposed digital duty of care laws are about government control. Speaking on the sidelines of the United Nations General Assembly, Mr. Albanese outlined the importance of Australia's plan to crack down on algorithms. The government's duty of care proposal has faced criticism from social media companies, the Coalition and the United States administration. Mr. Albanese says a digital duty of care is about protecting everyone.
2: This is having an impact on our entire society and how it functions, with misinformation, disinformation, with the increased polarisation that we're seeing as well in the political system, where people are moving away from the centre and more to the extremes.
0: The Queensland government is facing criticism for refusing to sign up to the Thriving Kids.